0: I love my kids, so I'm working hard to take care of them. I love my grandkids, so I'm working hard to lay up for my grandchildren.
1: Did you know that the Bible has many instructions about work? Pastor John goes over several of these in today's message. God said to rest one day, yes, but he also said to work 6 days. And he told us how we are to work, as for Christ, not for man. And he also told us what to do when we have believers in the church who will not work. He's not talking about those who can't, but those who will not. You have a responsibility to work, and you have a responsibility to call others to work. Now, let's join Pastor John in the book of 2 Thessalonians chapter 3 as he continues his message, How to Deal with the Disobedient.

I remember pulling over to a guy on the freeway that had a sign, "We'll work for food." So I pulled over. I said, "Get in the car. I'm going to take you to my house. You can mow my lawn. I got a mower for you. You can mow my lawn, pull some weeds, and I'll pay you and feed you." And he just started cursing me. I said, "Your sign says..." I should have just ignored him and drove on, but I got in a little debate with him. "Your sign says you work for..." He spit at me and cussed at me and told me to get out of there. But I thought, you said you'll work for food. Why won't you work for food? A few days later, I saw another guy had a sign, "Why lie? I need beer." At least he's honest, right? I did not give him any money either. But this is a principle spoken by Paul. Now, we don't know where Paul got this. Some say it came from the Old Testament somewhere. Some say it came from rabbis. And Jewish rabbis actually taught that if you don't teach your son a trade, you teach him to steal. That's why Saul of Tarsus, this intellectual giant, was actually taught how to make tents. So he always had something to fall back on. And then the Jewish kind of culture, and in Christianity, it elevates manual labor. It elevates manual labor. In the Greek culture, in the Roman culture, they despise manual labor. They thought that was for a whole different class, as is such the case today. But Christianity exalts manual labor. But it says they will not work. They could work if they wanted to, but they will not work. Now, this is something that I think we need to think about today when we're so quick to support or to help people who will not work. A lot of people just will not work. You know, right now you can get a job. There's plenty of work out there. There's plenty of businesses looking for employees. So it's not a problem of jobs. So be careful. Now, we do help those who cannot work, and we should be benevolent and caring to the poor, but we need to be discerning on who we support. Now, let me give you a little quick kind of survey of the Bible and the subject of work. Number one, a refusal to work is a violation of Scripture. Exodus chapter 20 and verse 9. Now, I know the verse, but this week as I was studying for this message, it just kind of popped out and surprised me. You know when it says that we should keep the Sabbath day, the fourth commandment? So it says, 6 days thou shalt what? Work. You know the verse. Stop right there. Didn't say 6 days we should slough off, goof off, sponge on people. 6 days you work, and on the Sabbath, the seventh day, you rest. Now, you can pick and choose, and we'll talk about the Sabbath and the New Covenant and the Christian and all that stuff. But it does say 6 days you should work, and on the seventh day, you should rest. Do you know that even God worked in Genesis chapter 1? He created all the heavens and the earth. In how many days? 6 days. By the way, let me take this opportunity to say, I believe in six literal 24-hour days, God and His infinite power and His fiat spoke the whole cosmos into existence. It wasn't billions and billions and billions and billions and billions of years. And I reject evolution. I reject theistic evolution. I believe in the historicity of the first 11 chapters of the book of Genesis. God created the heavens and the earth. You can clap if you want. That's fine. Got one brother clapping in the front row. And there's a lot of reasons to believe that.

that God himself is a worker. Jesus worked. He was a carpenter, but he also worked in the ministry when he said, my Father works up till now, and I work as well. Paul was a tent maker. Moses was a shepherd. David was a shepherd. The fishermen, Peter, James, and John, they were hard-working fishermen. They had calluses on their hands. Isn't it interesting that we work as little as possible so we can go fishing? They actually got paid to fish. They were professional fishermen. But they were all working. Every man that God called into ministry in the Bible was doing a manual trade, hard-working. So God himself is our example. Jesus was a carpenter. And then write down Ephesians chapter 6, verse 5 to 8, where Paul says, servants, be obedient to them that are your masters according to the flesh. Do it with fear and trembling and singleness of heart as unto Christ. Not with eye service as men pleasers, not just when your boss is looking, but as the servants of Christ doing the will of God from the heart, with goodwill doing service as to the Lord and not unto men. So your motive on your job is to do it as unto the Lord, knowing that whatsoever good thing we do, the same shall receive of the Lord, whether it be bond or free. Years ago, there was a bumper sticker on a car that I always thought was kind of weird. I hope none of you had it on your car. It used to say, it said, I owe, so off to work I go. Remember that? Some of you are busted right now. And every time I saw that sticker, I thought, what a bad motivation for work. What about I love, so off to work I go. I love my wife, so I'm working hard to take care of her. I love my kids, so I'm working hard to take care of them. I love my grandkids, so I'm working hard to lay up for my grandchildren. I love the Lord, so I'm working hard to be obedient to him. I'm doing it from my heart as unto the Lord. So whether you're driving a truck, or whether you're putting plumbing together, electricity, or if you're a used car salesman, we'll pray for you after service. You need the Holy Spirit. But whatever your profession is, there's no separation. Here's a basic principle. There's no separation for the Christian between the secular and the sacred. It's all sacred service to God. So whatever God calls you to do is being done to the Lord for his glory. And guess what? When you get to heaven, you'll be rewarded for not what you did, but your faithfulness into what God's calling and will was for your life. So the Christian ethic of work. And I believe that parents should teach their children the Christian work ethic. Train your children in what God says about work and be an example and a model to them. So we have disfellowship. We have Paul's example. We have survival. If you don't work, you're not going to eat. You get hungry enough, you'll go to work, right? If you're hungry enough, you will work. And then fourthly is harmony, verse 11 to 13. For we hear that there are some which walk among you disorderly. Now, Paul had gotten a report, so he uses the expression, we hear that there are some. So the group that were disorderly were probably small, and it wasn't the whole church. Overall, the church was strong and obedient, and they were following the Lord's will. But some of them, a small minority, were disorderly. So some of you walk among you disorderly. Again, the same phrase, out of rank. Working not at all, but are busy bodies. So he makes it clear, the problem is they're not working. God wants you to work. He wants you to be productive. And it brings purpose and fulfillment in life. And also, the added to that, you've also become busy bodies. Now, you don't get it in your English translation, but in the Greek, there's a play on words. Paul loved to do a little play on words. And what he actually says in that verse there, he actually says, some of you are not busy, but you are busy bodies. When he says working not, it's actually not busy, but become busy bodies. So your busy little bodies are going around gossiping, getting involved in other people's business. And what you should be doing is working, minding your own business, eating your own food in a way that glorifies the Lord. So he plays on words.

The obedient word of God is to be kept by the believer. But here's the point. The busybodies in Thessalonica were an irritant, creating disunity and discord in the church. You don't want to do that. God hates disunity. He loves unity when the brothers dwell together in unity. So you don't want to be a burden. You want to be a blessing. You don't want to focus on your rights. You want to focus on your responsibility. You want to be an example to others in the flock and the church of God. So they were breaking the harmony rather than bringing harmony in the church. Somebody said they were harmony breakers, not harmony makers. So we should walk in obedience. Verse 13, we missed that verse. But ye brethren, be not weary in well-doing. So he changes the focus to the brethren in verse 13, and he says, you should not be weary in doing well. That's a contrast there, but ye brethren. Now, when he says that we should not be weary, the phrase means lose heart, get discouraged. He's talking about an inner heart, an inner attitude, I'm discouraged. But keep doing what is right. This context is in reference to work. Maybe you're here right now, right here, and you're discouraged with your job. I have people sometimes say, can I get hired at the church? I want to be around Christians. I don't want to work around heathens. Well, maybe God put you there to be a missionary. Everyone in my office is a bunch of heathens. Praise the Lord. Let your light shine. Amen. Don't go run. Maybe you're the only witness that they're ever going to have. Be an example to them. But the truth is, if you're working, keep working. Don't lose heart. Don't be discouraged. Don't give up. In Galatians, he says, be not weary in well-doing, for in due season we will reap if we faint not. And I believe God will reward those who faithfully do what God's will is for them. Keep doing the right thing. Number 5, verse 14, is shame. So number 1, we have disfellowship. Number 2, Paul's example. Number 3, the need to survive. Number 4, we don't want to break the harmony of the church. And number 5, we want to shame those who are out of line or disobedient. Look at verse 14. If any man obey not our word by this letter or epistle, note that man, that means mark out that individual. He doesn't say how to note them or mark them, but note them, mark them. And he says again, have no company with them. In verse 6, he said, withdraw yourself from them. Now he says, have no company with them. That word means don't mix up with him. Don't get involved with them. Keep your distance. That he may be what? Ashamed. That phrase, ashamed, is an interesting word. It literally means to turn in oneself. To turn in oneself. It means that they start looking inward into their heart, like, what am I doing? Why am I doing this? They feel shame. Now, treat them still as a brother. We're going to see that next. But the idea is to shame them. The Amish have a thing what they call shaming. And I don't know that that's exactly what Paul's saying here to that degree. But when we're living a good example and we pull back in our fellowship from them, then they look inside their own hearts. The thing is that they'll be ashamed. And always the goal is to see them repent and get right with God and obey God's word. But he says that they may be ashamed. Now here's the sixth and last incentive. It's verse 15, and that is love. Yet count them not as an enemy, but admonish him or her as a brother. Actually, it's just admonish as a brother. They're a brother or sister in Christ. Always, always the motive in disciplinary action or disfellowship is love. You don't want to convey the idea that you condone their actions by your fellowship. That's a very delicate balance. You love them, but you disapprove of their conduct. And you show that by holding away from them and praying that they see that, they're ashamed, and they come back to God. But love is always the motive. Church discipline must always be done in love for the good of the individual
for the glory of God, and for the purpose of restoration. That's always the goal, is to restore them back into fellowship. Now, in verse 16 to 18, we have the conclusion of our letter. Paul says, "Now the Lord of peace himself give you peace always by all means. And the Lord be with you all. The salutation of Paul with mine own hand, which is the token or the mark of every epistle, so I write." And then he says, "The grace of our Lord Jesus Christ be with you all. Amen." Now there are three elements to this conclusion in verse 16 to 18 I want you to see. The first is a prayer in verse 16. The second is a salutation in verse 17. And the third is a benediction in verse 18. Notice the prayer, and I love it, "The Lord of peace." Now, normally Paul refers to the God of peace, referring to God the Father. But this is a very, very unique phrase that Paul uses. And there was a lot of stormy things going on in the church in Thessalonica. They were being persecuted. They were being deceived. They were being lazy and disobedient. So he prays that God gives them peace. And when he uses the phrase, "the Lord of peace," I believe that he's referring to Jesus Christ, who is called the Prince of Peace. So the peace can come from God the Father, the God of peace. It can come from the Lord of peace, God the Son, the Prince of Peace. And it can come from the Holy Spirit as well, all three members of the Godhead. But here he singles out the Lord of peace. And then he uses this expression, which is fascinating, "himself give you peace always by all means." So he just keeps piling it on. The Lord himself give you all by all means always. So he's piling on the need for peace which comes from knowing Christ. When you come to a saving faith in Jesus Christ, you have peace with God. Having peace with God, you can then experience the peace of God in your soul. Paul talked about that in Philippians chapter 4, that we have peace with God, we have the peace of God, which is trusting him. So what a blessing it is to have peace. Peace comes as its source from the Lord Jesus Christ, the Prince of Peace. It's not found in alcohol. It's not found in drugs. I'm trying not to look at anybody. I made this statement first service, looked at a woman, she came up freaked out after church. "You looked right at me when you said alcohol." I got to look at somebody, they're all out there. I don't know what else to look at. I don't know, I'm sorry. I think I'll look up when I say, "No, no." "Well, I just need to have a little drink every night to calm myself down." Peace comes from Jesus. Amen. It's not found in a bottle. It's not found in drugs. I got the most bizarre gift given to me last Sunday night after church. I don't know if I should share this or not. Someone gave me a piece of paraphernalia, a drug-smoking pipe, after church last Sunday night. "Here, Pastor, I made it for you." "Really?" I thought it was like a little flute or something, like a little Peter Pan flute or something. No, it was a hash pipe. I thought, "Oh, wonderful, just what I've always wanted." What a thing to give the pastor after church. That's not where peace is found. Praise God. All these other forms of escapism, peace is found in Jesus Christ. And this was so apropos to the storm that the believers in Thessalonica were passing through. And then he prays for strength. It's found in the phrase, verse 16, "the Lord be with you all." I love that. And notice "all" there in the verse 18, "all of you get grace." This includes the disobedient. This includes those who are out of line. So he says, "all of you might have peace. All of you might have the Lord with you all." Now, when he uses that phrase, it's not just talking about the presence of the Lord, it is that, but the idea is that the Lord's presence not only brings his peace,
but it brings us strength. Amen. You ever been facing some real difficult challenge in life, or maybe a situation that you have to deal with, and you say a prayer, Lord, I need you with me. Lord, be with me. Lord, don't forsake me. Lord, I need your presence right now. The idea is I need your strength to deal with this problem in my life. So God will give you his peace, and the presence of the Lord will bring you strength. And then in verse 17, the salutation, Paul takes the pen from his amanuensis. He had a secretary. He dictated his epistles. But to authenticate them, he would write this salutation with his own hand. It would have his own signature. Now, this was apropos and fitting for 2 Thessalonians, because in chapter 2, verse 2, remember, someone had falsified a letter, forged a letter with Paul's name on it, saying, we're in the day of the Lord. So Paul wants them to know this is the real thing. This is the letter, to make sure that they knew that it was him. And then in verse 18, he gives a benediction. The grace of our Lord Jesus Christ be with you again all, even the disorderly. Amen. Now, Paul's letters always opened with grace, and they closed with grace. We are saved by grace. We're sustained by grace. And we will be completely sanctified one day by the grace of God in his presence. Amen. I love John Bunyan's amazing grace when he says, grace that brought me safe thus far, and grace will take me home. Grace that has saved me, grace that sustains me, and grace that will take me home. We need God's grace. So peace, strength, and grace he gives to this church. Now, in wrapping this up, the Lord is coming soon for his church. But we shouldn't just sit around idle. We shouldn't quit our jobs. We shouldn't stop working. Jesus said, you're to occupy till I come. Now, the problem today is not that we're quitting our jobs, putting on white robes, and sitting on a mountain waiting for the rapture. The problem today is we forget that Jesus is coming back. And we work to get more and more and more things. Our priorities are wrong. So we go the other direction. We know Jesus is coming, but we disregard that, and we don't live for the kingdom of God. I'm not saying don't work. I'm not saying don't have life insurance and retirement and buy a home and have a mortgage. Those things are fine. But just remember, keep your perspective that the Lord is coming back, and all that's seen is going to pass away, and only what's not seen is going to endure. So don't get bogged down with the things of this world. How are we to live in light of the Lord's return? Let me give you four quick, rapid-fire points. Number one, obediently. Number two, in purity. Number three, in unity. And number four, in expectancy. Amen.

0: Pastor John explained today that there are many reasons why it's important for Christians to work. One of them is that when you don't work, you tend to become a busybody, creating discord. It's much better to be a blessing than a burden. The purpose of confronting wayward Christians must always be love. And when all of this is being done in a Christ-like way, the Lord of Peace will be evident in your church.
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0: Well, Pastor John has pulled a lot of content out of two short letters from the Apostle Paul, 1st and 2nd Thessalonians. 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
2: Tasting tasteless water? 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Well, one study suggests we can sense a sixth taste, tasteless water. The study on mice found that sour taste receptors can also taste water and help mice figure out what's water and what isn't. Well, these receptors also help tell the brain when the mouse's thirst is quenched. This study hasn't been replicated in humans yet, but it seems likely that it could be. The more we learn about God's creation, the more amazing we realize it is. 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

All of mankind has a built-in need for spiritual things and to worship something. This need is stemmed from the fact that we were created by God in His image. We were created by Him and for Him. Many people want to see Jesus for many different reasons. Some have no desire to see Him until life hits rock bottom. Then they desire a miracle. Today on The Level, Pastor Poncho will explain in John chapter 12 that true seekers find God and see through Jesus for who Jesus truly is. As we'll learn coming up next on this edition of On The Level Radio.

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1: When Jesus says to you, follow me, okay? If we're following Jesus during the time of Jesus, if you're following Jesus, where would you end up if you follow Jesus? Think about it. This is not a brain teaser. This is very obvious. Jesus says, come and follow me, okay? We're following Jesus. All of us are following Jesus. And we're there on Sunday with him. We go into Jerusalem. And we're there Tuesday and Wednesday and Thursday. Where do we end up with Jesus? Where? At the crucifixion. And that's with the disciples. And that's with the Virgin Mary, the mother of Jesus, which I've been studying her from the Bible, man. That lady lived in pain. Did you know that? From the time that he was conceived in her womb, Luke chapter 1, all the way to the crucifixion. There we end up. Jesus being crucified, and all his followers were standing afar off, except John. Follow me. And they follow him all the way to his death. You see, the disciples did not die that day. But one thief on the cross did die also on Good Friday. And Jesus gave him a one-way free ticket to heaven just by believing, even though he was a knucklehead, even though he was a murderer, even though that he was busted for doing some crimes against society. God granted him forgiveness, and he entered into paradise. He also died on that day. The disciples didn't die. They were living. And then Jesus rose from the dead and assured them, I rose from the dead. If you follow me wherever I'm at, you will be there with me too. So now, the risen Jesus, he said he's going someplace. He says, now where I am, you're going to be there also. Where is that? Heaven, of course. You see, and so here Jesus, in speaking in chapter 17, he's speaking about this hour. Go with me to chapter 12. The hour has come. Verse 24. Most assuredly, I say to you, unless a grain of wheat falls into the ground and dies, it remains alone. But if it dies, it produces much grain. Now, this is an agriculture verse. People that are into horticulture, they know that when you plant a seed, the seed has to be desiccated or has to be dried up. Basically, the seed has to die. And the only way that you can revive that seed is by putting it in the ground, cover it up with moist dirt or ground and dirt, and then you'll see the miracle of germination and the growth. And what you planted is not the same thing. You don't plant roses, you plant a seed. You don't plant apples and oranges, you put the seed. The seed doesn't look like an orange, but once you bury it on the ground, and God gives it that body. God uses Paul the Apostle in 1 Corinthians 15 to use that agriculture metaphor. He says, when we are buried under the ground, he says, we do not die. We may be desiccated, we have died, and so when they put us under the ground, that God will give us the celestial body that we're going to have. That's why a lot of people are concerned when someone dies, they don't want to cremate the body because they believe very strongly that God is going to convert something from the dirt. And they say, they put my ashes and you put them in the sea. You know, God may forget where I'm at. No. And I'm not advocating cremation. I'm just telling you that that's no problem for Jesus. He will find you wherever you're at. Believe you me. Whether he has to put your pieces together, he'll find you. No problem. And so, in chapter 12, we go back to chapter 12. He says in verse 25, he who loves his life will lose it. And he who hates his life in this world will keep it for eternal life. This is what you call a paradox of Jesus. But the question is, why are you bringing this subject in verse 25? What is he speaking in verse 24? Most assuredly, I say to you, unless a grain of wheat falls into the ground and what? Dies. It remains alone, but if it dies, it produces much grain. So what is the theme in verse 24? Death. Death. But yet, in verse 25, he comes up by saying, he who loves his life will lose it, and he who hates his life in this world will keep it for eternal life. God is giving us an exhortation that not to hold on to everything as if there's no hope for you. You see, we have heaven. We have paradise. We have a promise from God. And some of us want to hold on to this life as much as possible. And I'm not saying that if you're sick, not to receive medicines. So if you got into a trauma, an accident, you said, no, you know, let me die. No, no, no, no. But when that time comes, as Hebrews 9:27 says, that all of us have been appointed to death, then comes judgment. All of us will die, all of us. And Jesus is just telling us, this is my hour. I'm about to die. This is my hour. And you notice in a minute that he says, and what should I say? My soul is stressed about this? He says, no, but for this hour I came. So he doesn't startle himself. He said, God has sent me to this place. There's a divine celestial plan. And for 3 years, I've been obliged to do this plan, obeying this plan, because he has sent me to do the work and to say the things he wanted me to say. And now my work is done. Father, the hour has come. It's over. I don't want to speak to the Greeks. I don't want to share with anything. The signs have been given. All the miracles and all the wonders, the testimony. I already told them that I'm from above. They're from below. I come to give them eternal life. I am the light of the world. I am the water of life. I am the bread of life. And he says, if they don't want it, it's over. That's it. It's crazy, because when you get to verse 37, chapter 12, the Bible says that they did not want to believe. And then when you get to verse 39, the Bible says they could not believe. They couldn't believe. And they could not believe, because God had already seen that people did not want God at all. Have you met people like that? When they finally tell you, listen, don't speak to me about this Jesus anymore. You got your religion. Don't talk to me about it anymore, man, because I'm sick and tired of that. And I'm never going to believe in what you believe. There's a time when that's it. This is when God says, don't cast your pearls among the swine. Pearls. We value pearls. They're valuable. But a pig does not. He tramples all over the pearls. They have no value whatsoever. And God is basically telling us, do not cast your pearls upon people. They trample on the word of God and the sovereignty of Jesus Christ and the character of Jesus and the promises of Jesus and the word of God. Once they basically damn themselves to their rejection of Jesus, and you know that they're rebellious and reject Jesus Christ, that's the time when you have to leave them alone. And that's it. They will never come to that place. They cannot believe. And so we're coming now to verse 26. If anyone serves me, let him follow me. And where I am, there my servant will be also. If anyone serves me, him my Father will honor. We're taking a class where there's around maybe 120 people. We're taking a class every other week on Sunday nights. It's already full. We're not taking anybody else. I'm not promoting it. But I'm saying we're learning biblically as much as possible how to become a servant. You want to know what's the value in serving Jesus? There it is right here. If anyone serves me, let him follow me. And where I am, there my servant will be also. If anyone serves me, him my Father will honor you. Can you imagine being honored by God when we get to heaven? Who wouldn't want to be honored by God? And there's the promise of Jesus. Servants. Now he says, if anyone serves me. Well, Jesus is not physically with us. So how can we serve Jesus if we don't see him? How do we serve Jesus? How do we serve him? I'm not going to say anything. Say it loud. 45, 55, 55. No, how do we serve him? We help the widows. We help the poor. We help the disadvantaged. We help those that cannot help themselves. If you have a little bit of extra bread, you give it to someone who doesn't have it. We are his hands. We are his feet. We are his heart. And Jesus said in Matthew 25, if we do it to others, we do it unto who? To him. That's what makes Christianity very, very, very different. We serve humanity. We do not go out and kill people. We do not go out and bomb people. We don't go and kill innocent women and children. We don't take planes and blast them up and go out to innocent people. To them, you know, killing, they think they are pleasing and blessing God by killing innocent people, men, women, and children. And they believe that they're going to go into heaven because they just murder people. Jesus does not want us to murder anyone. He wants us to aid to rescue, to succor, to comfort those that cannot be comforted. If any way we can do it, we are to serve the Lord Jesus Christ. What are the benefits? Here's a major benefit. We're going to be honored by God. Verse 27. Now, notice his emotion. Now my soul is troubled. And what shall I say? Father, save me from this hour. But for this purpose, I came to this hour. But he tells you the way it is. He said, my soul is what? The humanity of Jesus and the reality of Jesus. You know, in Christianity, especially us men, not even in Christianity, just being men, we don't like to show our weaknesses. We don't like to tell other men that we have deficiencies. We don't want to tell another man that we really don't have it together. We're in competition with men for our manhood. And so we don't want to let our guard down. And yet the Bible says, let your guard down. Be yourself. But then all of us men, we go and tell people, what are you doing?
2: Well, you know, I'm a house inspector.
1: And what do you do?
2: You know, I'm a ecologically collector.
1: You always, instead of saying, you know what, I don't have a job. And we're always trying to look good. And here Jesus is saying the truth. He says, my soul is troubled. That's a fact. But what am I going to say? Father, save me from this hour. No, he says, but for this purpose, I came to this hour. You see, there's a purpose. There's a purpose. Romans 8:28 says, all things work for what? For good to those who love God and are called of God. All things. But not all things come in good packages. Not all good things are pleasant. There's some things in our life that we say, how can this be good? How can we going to turn something good out of this? I don't know, but he does. He's going to turn something good. That's his trademark. That's the benchmark of God. He always changes things around for the better. That's how God works. This is why he said here, he who loves his life will lose it. And he who hates his life in this world will keep it for when? Eternal life. So, in verse 28, he says, Father, glorify your name. Then a voice came from heaven saying, I have both glorified it and will glorify it again. A voice from heaven. Therefore, the people who stood by Jesus and they heard the word said that it had thundered. Others were saying, an angel has spoken to him. And notice a correction by Jesus. Jesus answered them and said, this voice did not come because of me, but for your sake. Notice that. The voice came in. Jesus said, it's not for me, because I'm always in conversation with my Father. But the audible voice that you heard was not for my sake. It was for you. So you will know that I'm in conversation with God. Verse 31. Now is the judgment of this world. Now the ruler of this world will be cast out. Who is that? Satan. But why now? Because the hour had come. See, while he was on the earth, he walked among us. And the sanctity and the power and the glory of God and the deity of God was with us. When the hour had come, Satan, now the ruler and the prince of the power of the air, was now being let loose. And then he said this, verse 32, and I, if I am lifted up from the earth, I will draw all people to myself. This, he said, signifying by what death he would die, lifted up, crucifixion. The people answer him, we have heard from the law that the Messiah, the coming one, the Christ, remains forever. And how can you say the Son of Man must be lifted up? Who is this Son of Man? They still don't get it. I mean, after all the miracles, after all the things he's done, see, when you go to John, from the beginning of John, when John did a miracle in John chapter 2, 11, turning water into wine, we are told that his disciples believed in him. That's the first thing. And then in John chapter 2, 23, that when he went to the first Passover, that during the feast, many believed in his name when they saw the signs and the miracles which he did. And then in John 4:39, the Bible says that many of the Samaritans of that city believed in him because of the word of the woman who testified, he told me all that I ever did. And then the man of that city said, we believe him, not because what the woman has said to us, but we have seen, we have heard what you've done, and we believe in you. And then in John chapter 4, 41, many more believe because of his own word. John 4, 50, go your way, your son lives. So the man believed the word that Jesus spoke to him. In John 4, 53, the father knew that this was the same hour in which Jesus said to him, your son lives. And he himself believed, and his whole household believed. John 5, 46, for if you believe Moses, you will believe me, for he wrote about me. John 7, 31, and many of the people believed in him and said, when the Christ comes, will he do more signs than this man? In John 7, 48, have any of the rulers or the Pharisees believed in him? And the fact is that many of the rulers were being saved. And in John 10, 42, he says that many believed in him. And in John 8, 30, as he spoke these words, many believed in him. Then Jesus said to the Jews who believed him, if you abide in my word, you are my disciples indeed. John 12, 11, because on account of him, many of the Jews went away and believed in him. So many people were believing in him, but these were the very same people that were criticizing Jesus. They could not believe. And he's been telling them who the Son of Man is. And now he says, who is the Son of Man is? It's like saying, what channel are you on, man? What are you on, man? I've been telling you this for 3 years. I've been telling you the same thing. And then Jesus did not give him the response. Notice what he says. Jesus said to them, a little while longer, the light is with you. Walk while you have the light, lest darkness overtake you. He who walks in darkness does not know where he's going. While you have the light, believe in the light, that you may become sons of light. These things Jesus spoke and departed and was hidden from them. And once he did that, he was literally hiding. Let me ask you, do you think he was hiding because he was afraid? He was on a divine time. What is a divine time? The divine time is that Jesus had to be crucified on the feast of what? Passover. Why? Because a lamb had to shed innocent blood. Jesus said, I am the Lamb of God. And he died on that feast upon the cross. It was just a hemorrhage of blood all over that Mount Calvary. His blood shed for you and I like the Lamb of God. When they wanted to accelerate the death of the people because it was the day of the Feast of Passover, they accelerated the death by knocking and whacking their kneecaps. They came to the prisoner, they whacked him, and he died fast. And they went to Jesus, and the Bible says that he was already dead. And they put a lance to make sure, and sure enough, and they did not break his bones. And the gospel writer said, to fulfill what the prophets had said, that he would have no broken bones, just like a lamb that was slaughtered. And thus fulfilling prophecy. So we have here Jesus hiding from them. And John makes a comment. He says, but although he had done so many miracles before the people, they did not believe in him. Why? That the word of Isaiah the prophet might be fulfilled, which he spoke. Lord, who has believed our report? And to whom has the arm of the Lord been revealed? Therefore, notice this, they could not believe. Why? Because Isaiah said again, God has blinded their eyes and hardened their hearts, lest they should see with their eyes, and lest they should understand with their heart and turn, so that I shall heal them. God, the architect of this blindness, the architect and the initiator of this hardness of heart, it was God. The people couldn't believe, and he says, you know what? You are so hard that you are not ever going to believe. You see, Isaiah is referring when Isaiah saw the glory of God. Isaiah saw the glory of God and the splendor. Remember that. He saw the glory of God. And when he saw the splendor, he said the robe of God just filled the entire room. And he saw the glory of God and he freaked out. He goes, I'm a dead man. I'm a man of uncircumcised lips. You know, and I lived among uncircumcised lips people. He says, I'm a sinner. And God said, one of the angels, one of the seraphims, took a coal from the altar, a hot coal. Notice the paradox. A hot coal will burn you, and yet it did not burn him. Basically, it just burned the sin. He says, your sins have been forgiven. And then God says, who shall I send? And Isaiah, seeing the glory of God, being forgiven, he says, send me. I'll go. And God says, go. And you know what God tells him in Isaiah chapter 6, verse 9? He says, keep on hearing, but do not understand. keep on seeing, but do not perceive. That was the message that Isaiah was to take to the people of Israel. Why? Because the judgment was coming already, and they could not believe. So Isaiah said, hey, keep on seeing, but you're not going to perceive. Keep on hearing, but you're not going to understand. What a judgment to be when people refuse the Lord. And so he says they could not believe. Verse 41 says, these things Isaiah said when he saw his glory and spoke of him. You see, Jesus was saying, I am the glory. I am the glory of God. I am here. Walk with the light, because the glory of God is also the beauty and the splendor and the shining splendor of the light of God. The Bible says God is light and him is no darkness. When God says, walk while you have the what? The light. You're with you. I'm with you right now. Take advantage of it. They couldn't get it. Verse 42. Nevertheless, even among the rulers, many believed in him. But because of the Pharisees, they could not confess him, lest they should be put out of the synagogue. For they loved the praise of man more than the praise of God. The malady of man. There are people who believe in Jesus Christ, but they're embarrassed of Jesus. They don't want to tell people they're Christians. They're undercover agents. And they're basically, they love Jesus, they live for Jesus, but they don't evangelize, they don't testify, because they're afraid of their own reputation, they're afraid of their jobs, they're afraid of their positions, they're afraid. And here, the Pharisees desire more the praise of man more than the praise of God. Verse 44, then Jesus cried out, he who believes in me, believes not in me, but in him who sent me. And he who sees me, sees him who sent me. What is he doing? He said, if you've seen me, you've seen who? You've seen God. That's blasphemous to some of the Jews, but there were people that were understanding he's light. He's going to be glorified. Death has nothing on him, but he's been appointed to go to death. But yet the humanity of Jesus says, my soul is sorrowful unto death. My soul is troubled. I'm afraid, but I know that I'm called for this. The humanity of Jesus. You see, you and I, we're going to go through calamities. It's not my previous subject. It's something I'm learning. We're going to go through some severity of our testing of our faith. And you're going to go through some channels. And for you to say you're not afraid will be ridiculous. You have to confess, I am afraid. But you know what? God is with me. But know that God has a purpose in your life.
0: If you want to see Jesus, you must stay in the light. As the Gospel of John teaches us, you cannot see anything in the dark. You must have the light of Christ in your life. As Pastor Pancho has been teaching us on today's program of On the Level, as we continue our series of studies in the Gospel of John, we'll continue further on our next program, and I hope you can join us then. 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
2: Is it healthy for born-again Christians to deconstruct their beliefs? Given what we've already learned about the origin and ideology of deconstruction, it is safe to say absolutely not. However, that doesn't mean that you should ignore your doubts, suppress your questions, or just go along to get along. Pastor Aaron Marshall puts it this way, don't doubt your doubts. Wrestle with them. Truth is not afraid of lies because when things are brought to light, the truth exposes lies. God is not so insecure that he cannot handle your doubts or mine. When John the Baptist was in jail for his faith, Jesus didn't say that John should just trust God. Instead, Jesus pointed to the evidence of Jesus's life and ministry that demonstrated he was in fact the promised Messiah. As we get older, we get exposed to more ideas, and we also have new opportunities to spread our wings and exercise our independence. Simultaneously, we start to ask questions about our own views and our own upbringing. This is natural, and it can be a very healthy thing. However, it can also be dangerous if we're not careful. Here are three things to remember when you wrestle through these things. 1. Just because I don't like something doesn't make it false. 2. Just because I like something doesn't make it true. 3. Truth should define my beliefs, not my feelings or experiences. Let's be sure that we understand where our beliefs come from, why we hold them, and that while truth doesn't change, our understanding of it does, and we should be willing to walk out the process of learning and adjust our beliefs as we do. I challenge you today, ask the hard questions about your life, your beliefs, and your experiences, but do so with a willingness to follow the truth, even if you don't like where it leads.
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1: 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I'm David Jay, thanking you for joining us today as we listen, learn, and are challenged by God's Word, the Bible. The men and women who founded this nation weren't just bold, they were anchored. Anchored in the conviction that our rights come from God, not from government. And that foundation is worth knowing. In The American Story, The Beginnings, Tim and David Barton take you back to the documents, the decisions, and the faith that shaped this country from its very first days. 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Now, the Christian walk is full of disciplines, trials, and setbacks, but God uses the hard seasons of life to shape our faith from the inside out. And now, after 31 weeks in this series, we come to the final discipline that ties everything together, and that is our calling to serve. You see, duty isn't a burden for the believer who truly knows God's heart. When we understand that we've been saved for a purpose, that God has equipped us with gifts and placed us here for such a time as this, duty becomes our joy. It's not something we have to do, it's what we get to do. So today, Pastor Jack teaches that knowing God's will naturally leads to desiring God's will. When the Holy Spirit is at work in our lives, we find ourselves wanting what God wants and embracing a more excellent way. Now, with his message called The Discipline of Duty, here's pastor and Bible teacher, Jack Hibbs.
2: We recognize as a Christian tonight, every one of us, the oldest Christian in the house to the newest believer, Lord, cause me to recognize your specific plan for my life. Please, are you listening? If someone tonight is saying, well, I'm a Christian, but that applies to somebody else, that doesn't apply to me. You've got a major, major problem going on in your life. God didn't save you for what I don't know. He saved you for many reasons. And one of them is to have your life matter. And listen, when God gets a hold of your life and he makes it to matter, young people, listen, you will be joyful, excited. You'll be dynamic because you're God's dynamic. You will not be bored. He's amazing. Recognize that. Secondly, listen, duty is knowing the will of God. That causes us to surrender to God's leadership. I can't think of a greater thing than to surrender to the leadership of God. Let God lead us. Let God guide us. Why do we read in the Old Testament? It's amazing to me how God led the children of Israel out of Egypt with this profound. You guys, the presence of God was massive. In the Old Testament leadings of Israel out of Egypt. And from Mount Sinai to entering the Promised Land, Deuteronomy chapters 1 and 2 declares that it's an 11-day walk. 11 days. Did you know that? 11 days. Gee, how long does it take you to get from Egypt to the Promised Land? 11 days if you're obedient, if you do what God says. God says, okay, go up here, go about a half mile, turn right. And you go, turn right. And then you go up, okay, go now 7 miles and turn left. And you do that. Guess what? And by the way, the Bible says that his cloud, his glory, everybody could see it. There he goes. There you go. Oh, there. All right, there he goes. And then when he stopped, listen, when the glory stopped, the Bible says in the book of Numbers, that's where you pitch your tent for the night. Pitch your tent. And sometimes, you know what he would do? He was so amazing. He's so cool. Sometimes the cloud of glory in the morning would not move. Every man, listen, men, listen up. They were to look out of their tent and see where the glory was. It's not moving. He's not moving today. He usually moves by 7 a.m. He's not moving. And then the announcement's made. Just leave, stay in your tent, take the day off. The Bible says sometimes God would have them move daily. Sometimes he would wait. Sometimes weeks. They would just have time. He led them. He was training them all along the way how to follow him. Isn't that cool?

And what do they wind up doing shortly after? Building calves. Little, they have them. You can go to the museum, London Museum of History. They got the calves. Stupid metal bull. What's that? That's the bull that led us out of Egypt. Think of that. And they forgot God. And God says, that's it. You're just going to do donuts in the desert. Because of unbelief, look at you. You're just walking in circles because of unbelief. And you're not going to go in. You're a stiff-necked, rebellious people, but your children will go in. They believe. And the only exception to the rule was Caleb and what's his face? Joshua. That's the guy. I was just testing to see. Three times at the end of Moses' life, he said, can I go in? I mean, I know you said I couldn't, but can I go in three times? In fact, the last time God says, enough, Moses. Don't talk to me about this any longer. You misrepresented me to the people. You're not going in. Joshua and Caleb take the whole flock of children that believed in surrendering to the leadership of God. What is my duty as a Christian? Church, listen, this is a big deal. Wake your neighbor up. Slap him if you have to. This is a big deal. Your marriage is messed up because you're not listening to the leadership of God. You're a horrible employee because you're not listening to the leadership of God. You can't keep a job because you can't submit to your bosses. Well, my bosses are a bunch of nincompoops. God ordained a nincompoop to be your boss. We've all had nincompoop bosses. Maybe I am a nincompoop boss to the staff. That's how we grow up. Think about it, right? In our minds, come on, let's be honest. We want everything smooth. No bumps. I've seen people in life, so have you, who've had no bumps in their life. And you know what? You can't even have a conversation with them. Because you know what? This is how they talk. Hey, hi, how are you? Hey, have you seen that sale at Nordstrom's? I'm not knocking Nordstrom's, and I'm not knocking you if you shop there. I'm just saying that's about as deep as they can go. Oh, you know what? There's a Lexus sale tomorrow at the Lexus store. There's a diamond sale. Isn't the weather nice? And you know what I'm talking about? I don't know. Listen, I just can't hang around with people like that because my life's too bumpy. I want to hang out with somebody who's gone through some Red Sea experiences. Okay? I want to hang out with somebody who they've seen the fire come down because I need that kind of person in my life. Because that's encouraging. I'm not going to mention this man's name. He's very, very well known. We were talking on the phone yesterday. And I go, how you doing? He goes, honestly, I feel like quitting. He said, I'm tired of the fight. Every direction I turn, I'm attacked. I'm misunderstood. He said, I'm just tired of the fight. And I said, well, okay, you know what? It's a good thing that you didn't call me then last week because I was tired from that trip to Israel and Easter was just coming up and I was tired. And I said, if you and I would have talked last week, if you would have been in this mood that you're in now, because I was in your mood last week, we both would have been probably maniacs. And we prayed together and we picked one another up. You want people around you like that. Why? Because listen, knowing the will of God causes you to surrender to God's leadership. And marriages need this. Your kids need this. Too many couples. Listen, this is a big deal. My wife, Lisa, and I were just trying to figure out with all the stuff that we're hearing, because of the economy, because it's the end of the world, people are saying, I'm giving up. You can't give up now. We're almost there. Don't quit. Why do you think it's hard right now? We're almost there. My life's so messed up. I can't believe this. Oh, so what are you going to do? You're going to take gasoline and throw it on the fire. I'm going to leave my kids and my husband or my wife. Because why? Because my life's so messed up. That's really weird thinking.

0: God wants to move. You see, my husband's a jerk. My wife's a jerk. God can work in jerks' lives. In fact, he makes them trophies. He makes them trophies if we will just surrender to God's leadership. Why do we have to dig our heels in? Well, I'm protecting myself. And you're going to die like that, protecting yourself. Surrender to his leadership. In Psalm 32:8, the Bible says, God says, I will instruct you. Psalm 32:8, I will instruct you and teach you in the way that you should go. Wow, we could go home right now. Right? God says, I will instruct you, I will lead you or teach you in the way that you should go. I would take that verse, my friends, if God's speaking to you right now with that verse, I would write it down, and I would make that the cry, the prayer, the weeping of your soul. I would say, God, you told me that you would instruct me and teach me in the way that I should go. I will guide you with my eye, says God. Do not be like the horse or like the mule, which have no understanding. The old King James Version is really great. I can't quote it to defend somebody. Misunderstood. You'd be like the mule or some other thing. Which have no understanding, which must be harnessed with a bit and bridle. Else they will not come near you. Many sorrows shall be to the wicked. But he who trusts in the Lord, mercy shall surround him. That is the word of God. If your life is bumpy, messed up, if things aren't going right, take that verse and pray it into your life. I'm dead serious. I need counsel. You need that verse. We need somebody to sit down. You need someone to sit down and hold your head and tear out that page out of your Bible and just shove it down your mouth right there and chew it and make it. Make it yours.
1: 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And now, let's get back to today's message. Once again, here's Pastor Jack.
0: Thirdly, under this point, duty, knowing the will of God, causes us to acknowledge a more excellent way. Knowing the will of God for your life causes you and I to acknowledge a more excellent way. Ephesians 2, verse 8 through 10 says, watch this, there's no contradiction here. For by grace you have been saved through faith. Listen, everyone. And that, it's not of yourselves. It is the gift of God. Okay, how hard do you have to work to earn a gift or to get the gift? You can't work to get the gift or else it's not a gift. Okay, look at the screens. Verse 9. Not of works, lest anyone should boast. Heaven's going to be awesome. Bunch of people up there saying, thank you, thank you, thank you, God. Think of that. No one's going to be up there saying, hey, you guys all want to know how I did it? None of that up there. Look at the verse. For we are his workmanship, his workmanship. Created in Christ Jesus for what? Good works, duty. Which God prepared beforehand that we should walk in them. Are you ready for an eye-opener? The word prepared beforehand is from eternity. Okay, on the count of three, I want to hear your name. I want to hear it loud. The count of three, I want to hear your name. Shout it out loud. One, two, three. Every one of you, God has your name. He understood all of you right then and there. And you were very loud. I'm very impressed. God knows you and has engineered your life for a very, very specific purpose and cause and a specific duty among God's people and among the world, for that matter. Your life. Listen, church, there's just enough of us here on a Wednesday night to change the world. Do you realize if you tonight just said, you know what? I'm going to step up into the man or the woman that God's called me to be. I'm going to do it. Lord, I'm frail. I'm terrified. I'm scared. I've got 1,000 reasons why I can't. And I agree with all of those. But I'm coming to you, Lord, because with you all things are possible, and I'm stepping into your world right now, Lord, and so use me to your glory. And I'm not going to get into my lazy boy. I'm not going to kick back any longer. I'm not going to shut the drapes and sequester myself and hide. Nope. Your Bible says the righteous can be as bold as lions. And that's what I'm going to choose to do. God, I'm going to walk in the duty that you've ordained for my life. And listen, here's the thing. Where every Christian stumbles at this moment. Yes. Oh my goodness. Yes. That's why there's churches that are pep talk churches. You know, churches that are, you're champions. Every one of you is a champ. You're a champ. Look at you go. And everyone goes, champ. Turn to your partner over there and tell them that champions. What champions? Okay, and then the service is over, and what do you do with that? I mean, think about it. You go to the market, somebody, you know, cusses you out or gets upset or runs your shopping cart over, and you go, don't you understand? Get out of my way, I'm a champion. They're going to go, someone get the cops. This guy's crazy. Think about that for a moment. That only lasts for a moment. It's like sugar rush. But when you say, God, live your life through me, Lord, your Bible says that I am now in Christ. That's either true or false regarding you. I know it's true. But you have got to understand that the power of the Holy Spirit, the Bible says, that raised Jesus from the dead dwells in us also. That's either true or false. That's what the Bible says. And every Christian will stumble. But not every Christian has to stay down at this point. Oh, man, that's great. That's a real cheer. That's a pep talk, but I can never do that. I could never follow. I can't see God working like that in my life. Or maybe, you know, What if I sign up and do something and I fail at it? Hello? Guaranteed. What is failure? Any bozo can win every time. It doesn't take any character at all to win. Did you know that? I want you to think about that for a minute. The greatest champions that have ever been have been the biggest losers. That's how you grow up in this sports world, in this business world. Well, what about Christianity? Oh, Christianity, listen, it's pretty amazing, pretty dynamic. When you come to the end of yourself and realize, I can't do this. Lord, you have to help me. I can't even get out of bed today, God. You have to help me. And the Lord says, all right then. Doesn't even Paul the Apostle say that regarding his weakness, that's when he's the strongest? That's the secret. Acknowledging that more excellent way. Point number two tonight is this. The discipline of duty is desiring the will of God. This is fun. Knowing the will of God, maybe you're brand new to knowing the Lord, and you're getting to know the will of God by reading his word. Guess what's the natural, supernatural effect? It's number two. You now desire. You find yourself desiring the will of God. You guys are so quiet. Does this message stink? Are you sleeping? What is it? Okay, you all right? I've never heard you quite this. No, that's okay. I just want to make sure you're okay. It's hard for me to see you. It's bright up here, and I'm wondering, is anyone out there? When God moves in your life, your desires change. Hey, what does the Bible say? Not my will, but thy will be done. Jesus says it, and the disciples wind up living it. And here we are 2,000 years later, and that's the big struggle with all of us, isn't it? Lord, I don't want my will to be done. Lord, save me from myself. Lord, don't let me get involved. You get involved through me. Listen, any of you in leadership areas of life, pray this prayer. Lord, establish your authority through my life. Don't say, Lord, establish my authority. You don't have any, dude. You're dreaming, man. You know, one of the greatest living examples that you'll ever see, and you've seen it. And I've read it in other places, the same effect he has on people around the world. is when you don't even have to know who General Boykin is. When he walks into the room, people realize, I think we should stand up straighter. Why? Whoever that guy is, he just makes me want to stand up straighter. You know what I'm talking about? That is God establishing his authority through a human being. That's awesome. I think David was like that. I know Joshua was like that. Joshua showed up and people sat up straighter. Why? You know what? You do that? Listen, that's a God thing. And when a leader is like that, they say, listen, we're going to follow the Lord tomorrow. We're going to go into battle, Joshua might say. And listen, we're completely outnumbered. They have chariots. We don't. We have little spears. They've got steel and armor. There's 100 million of them, and there's 60,000 of us. We're in the valley, and they're on the mountaintops. But our God is going to go with us. And you know what? When people heard that, they went, you rock, Joshua. Let's do this. Jesus says to each of us individually, I tell you what, let me tell you a little bit of something. The grave, I whipped it. Sin, its grip broken. I sent my Holy Spirit on the day of Pentecost. He's been here ever since. And all you have to do is be dependent and yield it to the Holy Spirit's leading and watch what he does in your life. And so I'm with you all the way to the ends of the earth and to the end of your life. I'll never leave you or forsake you. Yes, Lord. So then he says, are you ready? And what is your response? I don't know. What if? Right? Desiring the will of God says, you know what? And I love new believers for this reason. They're so fun. No one's told them they can't do anything yet. They read in the Bible, and Jesus raised the dead. And the new believer reads that and goes, find me. Where's a hospital? I got to get out of here. I'm serious. You want to grow up? Go find yourself a new believer. Start hanging out with new believers.
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6: Sometimes when we think of someone who might be a good evangelist, we think of certain traits they may have. Maybe they're a people person, maybe they're bold, or they love to talk to strangers. But when you look at what Paul, the greatest evangelist ever, wrote to the Corinthian church, it'll give you hope. He says in 1 Corinthians 2, "And when I came to you, brethren, I did not come with superiority of speech or wisdom, proclaiming to you the testimony of God. I determined to know nothing among you except Jesus Christ and Him crucified. 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We have to always remember that God's ways are not ours. 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
1: Today on Sound Truth with Pastor Malcolm Wilde, Calvary Chapel, Merritt Island.
2: I find this quite interesting in that the word here obviously is pointing out to us that just because one generation is good is not a guarantee that the next generation is going to follow suit. And it's the same with the gospel. It's the same with a person who follows Christ. Just because a kid is raised in a Christian home does not guarantee that that child will then be a believer and follow after the Lord.
1: We can inherit traditions, culture, and values from the people around us, but we can't inherit a relationship with Jesus automatically. Being raised in a Christian home or attending church regularly cannot save us on their own. Today, Pastor Malcolm will explain to you that Jesus calls individuals by name. At some point, faith has to become personal. Christianity is more than a background or a label. Salvation comes when you personally surrender your life to the Savior who wants your heart. 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
2: Ezekiel 17, and the word of the Lord came to me saying, Son of man, pose a riddle and speak a parable to the house of Israel and say, thus saith the Lord God, a great eagle with large wings and long pinions full of feathers of various colors came to Lebanon and took from the cedar the highest branch. He cropped off its topmost young twig and carried it to a land of trade. He set it in a city of merchants. Then he took some of the seed of the land and planted it in a fertile field. He placed it by abundant waters, set it like a willow tree. And it grew, became a spreading vine of low stature, its branches turned toward him. But its roots were under it, so it became a vine, brought forth branches, and put forth shoots. But there was another great eagle, with large wings and many feathers, and behold, the vine bent its roots towards him, and stretched its branches toward him, from the garden terrace where it had been planted, that he might water it. It was planted in good soil by many waters, to bring forth branches, bear fruit, and become a majestic vine. Say, thus saith the Lord God, will it thrive? Will he not pull up its roots, cut off its fruit, and leave it to wither? All of its spring leaves will wither, and no great power or many people will be needed to pluck it up by its roots. Behold, it is planted, will it thrive? Will it not utterly wither when the east wind touches it? It will wither in the garden terrace where it grew. This prophecy or picture parable was given during the fifth year of Zedekiah. You remember during the reign of Jehoiachin, Nebuchadnezzar came up and captured some of the people there in Jerusalem, and he took Jehoiachin captive along with his family, with his relatives, took them away, and the leaders, this was before the complete destruction of Jerusalem, and Nebuchadnezzar set Zedekiah on the throne, and he was a vassal king, and he was supposed to pay taxes to Nebuchadnezzar and pay homage to him. But when the Babylonian troops withdrew, leaving Zedekiah to watch over things, he rebelled. Zedekiah rebelled, turned to Egypt for help, and thought that, therefore, with the help of the Egyptians, could overthrow the Babylonians. And that's been given to us in different passages, that story. But here it's given to us as the first eagle represented here in this parable is Babylon, and the second one is Egypt. And that's the picture that we're looking at here. Moreover, the word of the Lord came to me saying, say now to the rebellious house, do you not know what these things mean? Tell them. Indeed, the king of Babylon went to Jerusalem and took its king and princes, led them with him to Babylon. You will remember that the false priests, the false prophets were encouraging the rebellion. And Jeremiah was encouraging them not to rebel. And they were in direct conflict with Jeremiah and Ezekiel. The false prophets telling the people that they were going to be victorious over Nebuchadnezzar. And he took the king's offspring, made a covenant with him, and put him under oath. He also took away the mighty of the land. This is Zedekiah and his oath to Nebuchadnezzar. That the kingdom might be brought low and not lift itself up, but that by keeping his covenant it might stand. And Nebuchadnezzar's intention, of course, was to keep them weak, keep them in a place where they were dependent upon him and not able to rebel, or not in the place where they could rise up against him. But if they would have kept their covenant with him, then no more people would have been destroyed. But he rebelled against him by sending his ambassadors to Egypt that they might give him horses and many people. Will he prosper? Will he who does such a thing escape? Can he break a covenant and still be delivered? As I live, says the Lord God, surely in the place where the king dwells, who made him king, whose oath he despised, and whose covenant he broke, with him in the midst of Babylon, he shall die. So this is all going on at this time. And this prediction, of course, is that Zedekiah would die in Babylon, and that trusting in Egypt would do him absolutely no good. Remember that they were no longer trusting in the Lord. They'd cast off their trust in God, and they turned to trusting to the people of Egypt. Picture, of course, is that any people or any nation who turn from the Lord, begin trusting in their own strength or the strength of their friends rather than trusting in God, is headed for trouble. Any people that turn away from the Lord and start putting their faith in their own might or their friends' might, well, that's not going to do them any good. And trusting in Egypt doesn't do Zedekiah any good. Nor will Pharaoh with his mighty army and great company do anything in the war when they heap up a siege mound and build a wall to cut off many persons, since he despised the oath by breaking the covenant and in fact gave his hand and still did all these things. He shall not escape. Therefore, thus saith the Lord God, as I live, surely my oath which he despised and my covenant which he broke, I will recompense on his own head. I will spread my net over him, and he shall be taken in my snare, and bring him to Babylon, and try him there for the treason which he committed against me. All his fugitives with all his troops shall fall by the sword, and those who remain shall be scattered to every wind, and you shall know that I, the Lord, have spoken. So this is the confirmation here that this is the word of the Lord. And of course, the problem of following the false prophets, the false priests, it's often too late when the people realize that they're following the false prophets. It becomes too late for them. They wake up one day and realize that they were wrong, but now it's too late because judgment has come upon them. They didn't listen to Jeremiah, not listening to Ezekiel, and so the judgment is to come upon them. Thus saith the Lord God, I will take also one of the highest branches of the high cedar and set it out. I will crop off from the topmost of its young twigs a tender one, and will plant it on a high and prominent mountain. On the mountain height of Israel I will plant it, and it will bring forth boughs and bear fruit and be a majestic cedar. Under it will dwell birds of every sort. In the shadow of its branches they will dwell. And all the trees of the field shall know that I, the Lord, have brought down the high tree and exalted the low tree, dried up the green tree and made the dry tree flourish. I, the Lord, have spoken and have always done it. Of course, that would be from verse 22 on, we sort of have a change of the scene there, and a sort of a promise of the future of the messianic reign, where he would take those that have been exalted and bring low, and raise up those that have been brought low. I believe that is sort of speaking of a messianic promise. There's always a promise with the Lord of the future. And of course, they are going into judgment here, going into captivity, taken into captivity, but not without a future. And God has a future for them. Now we come to chapter 18. The word of the Lord came to me again, saying, what do you mean when you use this proverb concerning the land of Israel, saying, the fathers have eaten sour grapes and the children's teeth are set on edge? Jeremiah makes a reference to this, and the meaning of it is that the people were basically saying, all of our problems are the result of our fathers' faults. It's their fault, fault of our fathers. Now, of course, past generations perhaps have made a mess. And maybe there are things that we see that, well, that was their fault, look what they did. I don't know if you've ever noticed, but it's sort of every government that ever comes in, they always inherit a mess. And if things kind of get worse as they go on in their tenure of government, they always point back to the other guy and say, well, this is just a result of what the other guy did. Because people don't like to take their responsibility. But they were not willing to take responsibility for their own sin. And they were saying, well, we're suffering because of our father's sins. Because of our father's sins that we're in captivity. It's because of the sins of our fathers that we're being judged. And they were blaming it on their fathers. As I live, says the Lord God, you shall no longer use this proverb in Israel. God's now going to show them that this is not true. That the Lord doesn't allow people, or he doesn't buy into, you know, when people blame others, do not take responsibility themselves. He says, no, I'm not going to use that. That's not going to be an excuse. You're not going to be able to use that. And he shows it's not true. He says, behold, all souls are mine. The soul of the Father, as well as the soul of the Son, is mine. The soul who sins shall die. You do not die for your father's sins. Responsible for your own. Everybody responsible for his own sin. If a man is just and does what is lawful and right, if he's not eaten on the mountains, nor lifted up his eyes to idols of the house of Israel, nor defiled his neighbor's wife, nor approached a woman during impurity. He's sort of going through some of the laws here. He's not gone to the altars of the false gods, if he's not oppressed anyone, but he's restored to the debtor his pledge, has robbed no one by violence, but has given his bread to the hungry and covered the naked with the clothing, if he's not exacted usury, nor taken any increase, but has withdrawn his hand from iniquity and executed true judgment between man and man, if he has walked in my statutes and kept my judgments faithfully, he is just. He shall surely live, says the Lord God. And he's talking about the things that please him, the things that please God. Of course, starting out by talking about a man's relationship with God. This is how it's to be, that men and women are to have a relationship with the Lord, and then through that, have a relationship with a fellow man, and not to take another man's wife, not to oppress the people, to be kind, to be generous, to be just and faithful, a good man. He's basically talking about someone who desires to walk with God and keep the law of God and walk with him. And he goes on to say, if he begats a son who is a robber or a shedder of blood, who does any of these things and does none of those duties, but has eaten on the mountains or defiled his neighbor's wife, if he's oppressed the poor and needy, robbed by violence, not restored the pledge, lifted his eyes to the idols or committed abominations, this is what the guy's doing now, he's doing just the opposite of his father. If he's exacted usury or taken increase, shall he then live? He shall not live. If he's done any of the abominations, he shall surely die. His blood shall be upon him. If, however, he begots a son who sees all the sins which his father has done and considers but does not do likewise, this would, of course, be the first guy's grandchild. So now what you've got is a generation. You've got father who lives right and seeks to follow the Lord and does what is right in the sight of the Lord. And then along comes his son who does just the opposite and is wicked. And then he has a kid, first guy's grandchild, and he does good. And just showing you the different generations, how different ones are responsible for their own sins. And so this would be the grandchild who has not eaten on the mountains, nor lifted his eyes to idols of the house of Israel, nor defiled his neighbor's wife, nor has he oppressed anyone, nor withheld a pledge, nor robbed by violence, but has given his bread to the hungry and covered the naked with clothing, who has withdrawn his hand from the poor, not received usury or increase, but has executed my judgment and walked in my statutes, he shall not die from the iniquity of his father. He shall surely live. As for his father, because he's cruelly oppressed, robbed his brother by violence, did what was not good among his people, behold, he shall die for his iniquity. So he's talking about everyone bearing his own guilt. I find this quite interesting in that the word here obviously is pointing out to us that just because one generation is good is no guarantee that the next generation is going to follow suit. And it's the same with the gospel. It's the same with a person who follows Christ. Just because a kid is raised in a Christian home does not guarantee that that child will then be a believer and follow after the Lord. Now, of course, he may have some advantage over others that have not had that privilege of being raised in a Christian home. Nevertheless, there is no guarantee at all. I find it quite remarkable that you can find two children raised in exactly the same circumstances, treated exactly the same in the home that they're raised, given the same input, taken to church, and given the same biblical input and raised by the parents in a Christian manner, and yet one can turn out where he's just full on for the Lord and the other one can turn out where they don't want anything to do with God, and yet they've all had the same input. And so ultimately it's everybody's choice, isn't it? What they decide to do. The choice that they make with that opportunity that's granted to them. In our society, of course, people are always wanting to blame somebody else. There's this sort of attitude that the government owes me or somebody owes me and it's their fault and not taking their own responsibility. I think also the good news to that is that it shows here that there was a generation where a man wanted to walk with God and along came one who didn't, and then but the next generation doesn't guarantee that just because one was evil and wicked and didn't walk with God that the next one will be the same. No, it can be absolutely surprising when you find out that a generation comes along that decides for themselves, yay, you know, I want to follow the Lord. I want to follow the Lord. I want to live right and follow God. And it doesn't necessarily have much to do with the environment that they were in. It has to do with their own will, their own heart's desire, whether or not they will follow the Lord or follow their own ways or rebel against the Lord. So what he's really pointing out in this chapter, though, as we pointed out, that everyone has to bear their own responsibility. He says that in that verse 19, yet you say, why should the son not bear the guilt of the father? Because the son has not done what is lawful and right. And because the son has done what is lawful and right and has kept all my statutes and observed them, he shall surely live. Each man judged by his own sin. The soul who sins shall die. The son shall not bear the guilt of the father, nor the father bear the guilt of the son. The righteousness of the righteous shall be upon himself, and the wickedness of the wicked shall be upon himself. When it talks about the soul that sins shall die, as was told Adam and Eve in the beginning, I think this is speaking to us of the second death, or that is a separation of our consciousness from God, separated from God, spiritual death, separation of our consciousness from our body, of course, is physical death. But when a person lives their life with no consciousness of God, no relationship with God, they give no place in their life, in the decisions that they make, in the way that their family lives, and the steps that they may take in life. The Lord's not allowed in, as it were, to their processes, how they make their decisions. They live their life as though God does not exist. Well, I say that person is dead. They're spiritually dead. They have no thought at all for the things of the Spirit, for the things of God. And that's what sin does. That's what sin has done to mankind. It kills the consciousness of God. If then that's what makes the miracle, or makes new birth, regeneration, a wonderful miracle, is because the person is actually dead in trespasses and sins. And yet God, the Holy Spirit, will come along, convict them of sin. And if they repent, and God forgives, and they can be born again, become new. But even when sometimes with some people, the Holy Spirit will convict them, but they're determined to go on in their sin, and they resist the work of the Holy Spirit deliberately, willfully, put God out of their consciousness, don't want anything to do with Him, don't want to think of God, don't want to experience those feelings of feeling guilty, or what we would call conviction of sin, don't want that. And so they want to live a life of sin. That separates them from God, doesn't it? And from a life of fellowship with God. And that's why the Bible calls it the wages of sin is death. So when you read the word death in the Bible, the soul that sins shall surely die, that's what it's speaking of. You shall be cut off from God. In John chapter 11, verse 25 and 26, Jesus said to her, I am the resurrection and life. He who believes in me, though he may die, he shall live. And whoever lives and believes in me shall never die. Do you believe this? Never die. Obviously, he's not speaking of physical death. He means if you believe in him, you won't die spiritually. That you'll not experience separation of your consciousness from God. You'll always be in fellowship with God. Never be separated. As we once was. There in Ephesians 2, verse 2. In which you also once walked according to the course of this world. According to the prince of the power of the air, the spirit who now works in the sons of disobedience. That's how we once were. Every one of us. That's why, you know, we can't really and should not point the finger at others and say, look at that person, how terrible they are in their sin. Pastor always used to say to me, remember, be careful when you're pointing a finger out, because the three pointing back. That we were once like that. But he made us alive. The miracle of the new birth, being made alive. You cannot have a relationship with God while you're spiritually dead. And that's why Jesus said you need to be born again. And so the soul that sins will die. In other words, he's saying to them, you will answer for you. On the day of judgment, when everyone stands before the Lord, it won't be that they'll be able to point to someone else or give some kind of reason or excuse or have even somebody. There's only one that can stand up for you on that day, and that's the Lord Jesus. He's our great defending attorney, our advocate.
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1: Have you come to realize that God has ways of doing things that go beyond your understanding, even your prescription to God? God, this is the only way. I just want to let you know, this is the problem, and this is the only solution that I've come up with. So I think you ought to do it this way. And the Lord just defies all logic and all human reason and has resources that we know nothing about, that we aren't even aware of. We present to the Lord, Lord, here are your three options in which you can work. So please choose one, but choose wisely, Lord. 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

0: So much of what God wants to do through us is never accomplished because of our pride. Well, God can't be in this. There's no way. We talk within ourselves and we're debating with ourselves why we shouldn't do that. Instead, why don't you just go do it? Whatever it is. But nothing gets done because our pride gets in the way. Let that not be an issue with us, folks. Humble ourselves. Let us humble ourselves in the sight of the Lord. Let's respond to God in faithfulness and watch how God can use and bless us.
1: Pride has a way of standing between us and obedience to God. Sometimes we hesitate to serve because we're worried about how we'll look, what people will think, or whether the task feels beneath us. Throughout Scripture, God uses humble people who are willing to surrender their reputation and self-importance for His purposes. Pastor Mark will tell you today that you should never be afraid to humble yourself to do the will of God. True greatness in God's kingdom comes through surrender and obedience. Well, let's join Pastor Mark in the book of 2 Kings, chapter 3, as he continues his message, Elisha and God's Mercy.
0: They marched on that roundabout route 7 days, and there was no water for the army, nor for the animals that followed them. Man, you can be the most sophisticated army, and at that time, they were. You can have the greatest crack soldiers. You can have the best uniforms, the best weaponry. But with these simple things like water, you don't have water, you don't have substance, you don't have food. Man, you have just put your army in a very terrible place. Verse 10, and the king of Israel said, "Alas," this is the king of Israel, "for the Lord has called these three kings together to deliver them into the hand of Moab." Notice that Jeroboam sees this lack of water as a curse from God to kill the armies. We've come all this way just for God to kill us. You know, the thing is, why didn't he call upon his God, Baal, known to be the rain god? No, but here he is saying that God has called us together. This is it. We're done. But Jehoshaphat said, again, what a blessed man to have with you, a man of reason, a man of faith. Even though he messed up, right? But he's a man of faith. He says, "Is there no prophet of the Lord here that we may inquire of the Lord by him?" Now, that's something he should have said before hooking up with this guy in the first place, right? Why are we always like that? We get in the middle of something and say, "I forgot to pray." Instead of having a V8, "I forgot to pray. I forgot to seek God's will in this. I forgot to, God forgive us." And he's so good to us in that. But Jehoshaphat should have done that from the beginning of this journey, inquire of the Lord. But thank God he's there among the kings to show the true God and that he can do above and beyond what any of them will ever expect. They're worried. So one of the servants of the king of Israel answered and said, "Well, Elisha, the son of Shaphat, is here." So somehow, by God's grace, Elisha traveled with the armies. He went along. Maybe the Lord told him, go along with them, you know. But there he is. He just so happens, there he is. Hey, Elisha's with us. And notice it says, "who poured water on the hands of Elijah." For those of you elders in here, anyway. I'm just kidding. I love this, guys. Because notice, Elijah, they didn't say, "Yeah, Elijah's among us. You know, the one who did this great miracle in the waters of Jericho. You know, Elisha, the one, you know, who is a great prophet, great servant of the Lord," and he is. No, he says, "Elijah, the one who served Elijah." That's what that's saying, "who poured water on the hands of Elijah." That was a work of a servant. Remember Jesus when he went into the upper room. I love that scene. All the 12 go in. And by the way, on the way in, what are they arguing about? Who's the greatest? Yeah. And here's Jesus. Here I am with these guys. What kind of crew. And they all walk past this table. They had a pitcher and a towel. And they all knew what that was for. But they all walked past it And they all got in their little circle of and kneeling and preparing for the meal. And not one of them got up and said, well, wait a minute, we should maybe wash our feet and prepare ourselves for the... Who did that? Jesus did. He girded himself, it says, with that towel. He took the basin of water. He poured it. He went down and he began to wash the feet. He was a servant. He poured water on the feet. He poured water on the hands, if I could say, on the feet of the 12 apostles, not B apostles. Even though one of them was a betrayer. Don't forget, he even washed his feet when they should have been washing Christ's feet. See, it was above them at that point. That's a servant's role, man. A lowly servant's role. And this is what they're saying here with Elijah. Elisha, that he poured water in the hands of Elijah. Anything Elijah needed, Elisha was there to help him with. He was right by his side. He was his servant. And a good leader is a better servant, amen? A good leader is a better servant. He or she is a servant leader, one who has followed well

0: What have I to do with you? I love this. And here's Jehoshaphat saying, oh man, what do I have to do with you? Go to the prophets of your father and the prophets of your mother. Go call your false prophets. Go ask them, the prophets you serve there in the northern kingdom. Go get your answers from Baal. Go get your answers from Asherah. Those are the gods you serve. Those are the prophets you love. Where are your prophets anyway? Why do I have anything to do with you? But the king of Israel said to him, no, for the Lord Yahweh, the true God, has called these three kings together to deliver them into the hands of Moab. We're in trouble. God has set us up. God's going to put us in, deliver us into the hands of Moab. We need your help. We're a desperate kind of deal. No, God has not called them together, first of all. Nor has God called them out to be defeated by Moab. And that is because this is the reason, and we'll see this. It's the covenant of David that God will uphold. And although Jehoshaphat aligned himself with the northern kingdoms and now the king of Edom, I'm sure when he saw that, he goes, what did I get myself into? But anyway, because of the covenant with David, God will not allow them to have defeat, but he will bring victory. The key thing here, guys, is this. Don't mistake God's mercy for God's will. A lot of times, again, we get ourselves in a pickle, and then God comes in and God saves us, or he makes a way out, and we tend to think, you know, that well, I was in God's will. And see, God came. No, don't think that. They were in a wrong place. Jehoshaphat brought his army in a real bad place, but God's not going to let them be delivered into the hand of Moab. He's covenanted with David. He will always have someone sitting on his throne. He will allow them to have victory because it's his mercies and it's his kindness that should lead us to repentance. Now, in the middle of that thing, when we shouldn't have been there, and he comes in and he shows his mercy, man, all we got to do is fall on our face and say, thank you, God. Forgive me, God. You're so good to us. So Elijah speaks, verse 14. Elijah said, as the Lord of hosts lives before whom I stand, surely, were it not that I regard the presence of Jehoshaphat, king of Judah, I will not look at you nor see you. So again, he says, because of the king of the south, because of the one who's held on to the covenant God, the true God, in serving him, because God holds to his covenant with David. Here Elisha just affirms that. As the Lord of hosts lives before whom I stand, surely were it not that I regard the presence of Jehoshaphat, king of Judah, I would not look at you nor see you. I had nothing to do with you. Elijah makes it clear. He's not serving Jehoram. He's not serving Moab. He's not serving Edom. But he will serve Jehoshaphat, the son of David, all by God's grace. Verse 15, but now bring me a musician.
1: We ain't got time for music, man.
0: Then it happened when the musician played that the hand of the Lord came upon Elijah, came upon him. I wouldn't make a doctrine out of this, but I would tell you this as a commentary, that the importance of spiritual music, the importance of worship, praise before a message, praise before prayer, praise, sing a hymn, sing a song. That's why we set up our services like this, guys. But the first thing that we do, we open in prayer. And then after we open in prayer, we bring praise. We bring worship. We bring the song unto the Lord. And then we open God's word and have God speak to us. It's been something that's been laid out, a plan that's been laid out for a long time in churches. You know, and it's interesting that here, that this is what Elisha needed or wanted. Bring me the musician. And the musician began to play. He began to play probably on a harp of some sort. And it's then when the hand of the Lord came upon him. In verse 16, and he said, thus says the Lord, make this valley full of ditches. Oh, here we go. Make this valley full of holes, full of ditches. God first will deal with their immediate need. They need water. So God says he will provide. if the people will humble themselves and dig ditches.

0: Again, a lowly servant's job. God, you don't realize these are the Green Berets. These are the Rangers, the Navy SEALs. You want them out there digging ditch? Go dig ditches. All right, guys, go dig ditches. You know, the humbling aspect of it, a lowly servant's job. Go out. We'll meet the immediate need of water. But are you willing to humble yourself and see my hand work in that? That's the key. That's the key there. God will provide if the people will humble themselves and dig ditches. So much of what God wants to listen, so much of what God wants to do through us is never accomplished because of what? P-R-I-D-E. I'm going to say that again. So much of what God wants to do through us is never accomplished because of our pride. Well, God can't be in this. There's no way. We talk within ourselves and we're debating with ourselves why we shouldn't do that. Instead, why don't you just go do it? Whatever it is. But nothing gets done because our pride gets in the way. Let that not be an issue with us, folks. Humble ourselves. Let us humble ourselves in the sight of the Lord. Let's respond to God in faithfulness and watch how God can use and bless us through it. He says in 17, "For thus says the Lord, you shall not see wind, nor shall you see rain, yet that valley shall be filled with water, and so that you, your cattle, and your animals may drink." And so he gives them that promise. We have to meet the immediate need. Go out and do it, and this is what will happen. And apparently they went out and did that. Verse 18, and now the next need. This is a simple matter in the sight of the Lord. Oh, by the way, he will also deliver the Moabites into your hands. That's the next need. The war before them. The armies before them. He says, I'm going to deliver them into your hands. That's God's part. And you, man's part, shall attack every fortified city and every choice city, and shall cut down every good tree and stop up every spring of water and ruin every good piece of land with stones. What's your part? Go out and dig ditches. What's my part? I will bring water and fill those ditches with water. What's your part? Go out and attack the fortified city. What's my part? I will deliver the Moabites into your hands. And God loves working that way. He engages us many times for us to see and to obey his word, to see his hand and see his power working in our lives. Destroy Moab's resources is what God is saying. Cut their Achilles heel so that they will not be able to regroup. As God offers to us the water of life, freely given without digging ditches, amen? Just by believing, we must then remove all that would stumble us in our walk with him. It's enough that we gained an enemy in Satan. Let's not give him ammunition to use against us. He says, cut everything down. And again, it's just the word of God as an application is to don't allow the enemy, don't give him ammunition. Remove these things. Destroy these things. You don't need them in your life. Well, verse 20, now it happened in the morning when the grain offering was offered. So that's interesting. The writer of 2 Kings has just given us a reference to time. That's done in Jerusalem at sunrise at 9 a.m. He says, at that time, that suddenly water came by way of Edom, and the land was filled with water. So apparently they went out and dug ditches. God followed through in his promise. And when all the Moabites heard that the kings had come up to fight against them, All who were able to bear arms and older were gathered, and they stood at the border. Then they rose up early in the morning, and the sun was shining on the water, and the Moabites saw the water on the other side as red as what? Blood. They saw blood, right? And they said, "This is blood. The kings have surely struck swords and have killed one another." Because there are no fools. They know that, Edom is not very good friends with the southern kingdom. And the northern kingdom isn't very good friends with the southern kingdom. And they're thinking, well, they finally did it, man. They finally turned on themselves. And they killed each other. And it's blood. They've struck swords and have killed one another. Now, therefore, Moab, to the spoil! It's interesting that God used water from the rain to bless the armies from dehydration. And that same water he used to bring an illusion to defeat the enemies of God's people. To the spoil, their guard is down. Their armor is loose or off. So they are on their way to carry more spoil. 24 says, when they came to the camp of Israel, Israel rose up and attacked the Moabites so that they fled before them. And they entered their land, killing the Moabites. Then they destroyed the cities, and each man threw a stone on every good piece of land and filled it. And they stopped up all the springs of water and cut down all the good trees. They made the land unusable, good for nothing. They did their part. Watch God do his. But they left the stones of Kirhash intact. However, the slingers surrounded and attacked it. This Kirhareseth, it was the capital of Moab. It was built on a plateau on a peninsula, so it was difficult for them to attack. They couldn't take the city, so they set slingers to continue to sling stones over the wall, one way or the other. They were going to fulfill and be obedient to God's word. And here's God's promise, 26. And when the king of Moab saw that the battle was too fierce for him, he took with him 700 men who drew swords to break through to the king of Edom, but they could not. Then he took his eldest son, who would have reigned in his place. His eldest son, and notice, and offered him as a burnt offering upon a wall. That's a terrible thing to do. Josephus, who was a historian during the early times, he records that this son was an adult. But either way, it shows the wickedness of this king, offering his son as a burnt sacrifice after failing to find victory in the battle because of God's promise in God's hand and God being for the three kings based upon Jehoshaphat's faith. The king of Moab resorted to sacrificing to his god, Chemosh and Molech, and perhaps their god will help them out in this. The way you appeased their god was by human sacrifice. Normally, it's with babies. But at this point, the king did something very detestable. He took his oldest son, who was to reign after him, the crown prince. And he took him and he offered him to God to try to get help and favor to their God. Someone said the people of the world are willing to sacrifice the future to secure the present. Think about that. Look at that. The people of the world are willing to sacrifice the future to secure the present. That, just think about it. That speaks of so much, doesn't it? The people of the world are willing to sacrifice the future, secure the present. It speaks of pride, greed, lust. They don't want to be, bothered. They don't want to invest in the future, invest in the youth today. They want to live for today, not for tomorrow. They're so prideful that they don't want to share their trade, share what they've learned on to the next generation. And to be honest with you, this next generation is more smarter than us. They're willing to sacrifice the future to secure the present. And they're not even guaranteed tomorrow. We see that in abortion as well. You know, we just had Sanctity Sunday. It was a great time to have Christian here sharing. And sometimes this is what those clinics will tell them. You know, you don't have time to have a baby. It's the cost and the expense. You know, you got to live for today, man. Sacrifice the future to secure the present. And that's what he did. And notice this, guys, as we wrap it up. It says, and there was great indignation against Israel. Horrified and disgusted, no doubt, seeing this act. Hearing this son say, no, my father, no, my father. The cries of a son to his father. The screams, I should say, as he's given in fire. I think they just were so disgusted. It says they departed from him and returned to their own land. Israel departs the battlefield. The battle was over. They had victory. But what they saw would be ingrained in their mind. What they saw of this is just disgusting. And it totally just moved them. To they just said, let's just go home. Is there a victory in this? Well, yeah, God protected them and God watched over them. But in all of this, just a terrible thing. That's what sin does.
1: 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Today's message is part of a series Pastor Mark has been leading us through on the book of 2 Kings. This book shows us how the nation of Israel went through a roller coaster of obedience and disobedience, as some kings would obey God's commandments, while others would turn away and follow after their own desires. This book doesn't have a happy ending, as we see both the northern and southern kingdoms of Israel fall under attack and go into exile. But even then, we know that God has not abandoned His chosen people yet. No matter how far we drift from God's will, He is still ready to forgive us of our sins if we humbly repent. We'd love to hear how God is speaking to you in today's message. 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
2: Now, it's important as we get into the land covenant to distinguish between Israel's ownership of the promised land and Israel's occupation of the promised land. God gave Israel the promised land as a permanent possession. They have ownership. But Israel's dwelling in the land depends upon their obedience to God. So they have been given the land permanently.
1: Isn't it a great feeling when you work so hard and you finally purchase the thing you've always wanted? It could be the moment you were able to buy your first car or purchase your home. These are big things. And when you buy them, they are yours. If someone borrows your car or stays in your home, it isn't any less yours because you own it. Today, Pastor Dan shares that even in the times that Israel disobeyed God and was removed from the promised land, it still belonged to them. Now, here's Pastor Dan in the book of Deuteronomy, chapter 29, for today's edition of Ring of Truth.

0: We're going to be in Deuteronomy chapter 29. Chapter 29 begins the final words of Moses to the children of Israel. This is the last section of the book of Deuteronomy. And here in chapters 29 and 30, we have what is known as the land covenant. Chapter 29 is an introduction to the land covenant, and chapter 30 will get into kind of the nitty-gritty of the land covenant. Sometimes in commentaries and books, the land covenant is referred to as the Palestinian covenant. You may come across that name in your studies, the Palestinian covenant. I prefer the name the land covenant over the Palestinian covenant for a few reasons. First of all, the name Palestine comes from the Roman Emperor Hadrian. In the 2nd century AD, he changed the name of the land of Israel from Judea to Palestina or Palestine as an insult to the Jews, as a way of insulting them. The name Palestina or Palestine, it comes from the name Philistine. And so he changed the name of the land of Israel to the land of the Philistines as an insult to the Jews. The Philistines, of course, are the Jews' oldest and greatest enemy. In addition to that, Hadrian changed the name to Palestina in an attempt to erase the Jews' connection to the land, to erase their history from the land. And by the way, Hadrian also did the same thing with Jesus Christ. He tried to erase Jesus Christ from the land of Israel. What's interesting today, if you go to Israel, you can go visit the Roman ruins, and it's usually a Jewish guide who's giving you a tour of the Roman ruins. And here, the Romans tried to erase any connection of the Jews to the land, and now the Romans are the ones who are erased from the land, and the Jews are still there. But that's another sermon for another time. I also do not prefer the name Palestinian covenant, because the meaning of the word Palestinian has changed in the last 60 years. When the term Palestinian covenant was first coined, everyone understood that it was a reference to the geographic territory of Palestine, as the land was known under the British Empire. When it was under British rule, it was known as Palestine. But since then, the meaning of Palestinian has changed, and people don't associate that word with the physical geography of the land like they did when that name was coined and first used. So I like the term the land covenant, so that there's no confusion about what we're talking about. Here in chapters 29 and 30, as I said, these two chapters are addressing the land covenant God has made with the Jewish people. Again, chapter 29 is just introducing the land covenant. Chapter 30 will get into the details of God's promise of giving this land to the Jewish people. Look at verse 1 of chapter 29. These are the words of the covenant which the Lord commanded Moses to make with the children of Israel in the land of Moab. Remember, they're camped in the plains of Moab. Besides the covenant which he made with them in Horeb. And so the land covenant is distinct from the Mosaic covenant that God made with Israel in Horeb. Horeb is the mountain range where Mount Sinai is located. So this is not the Mosaic covenant that God made with Israel at Mount Sinai. This is a different covenant that he is making here in the plain of Moab. This is the land covenant. And the Mosaic covenant, as you know, was a conditional covenant, as we've talked about in the last couple weeks. It was conditional. God would bless Israel if they obeyed his commandments. It was conditional, and the Mosaic covenant was temporary. It was meant to be temporary, being replaced by the new covenant that Jesus Christ established. The land covenant that we're talking about here in these chapters, the land covenant is different. The land covenant that God made with Israel is unconditional, meaning there's no conditions that Israel must fulfill or keep to have possession and ownership of the land. It's unconditional. And the land covenant is permanent. It is described in the Bible as an everlasting covenant that God made with Israel. God gave the geographic land to the Jewish people, and he gave it to them as a permanent possession. In the scriptures, God repeatedly stated that he gave the land to the Jewish people as a permanent possession. And we've talked about that in recent weeks. Let me just refresh your memory. Genesis chapter 13, verses 14 and 15. And the Lord said to Abraham, after Lot had separated from him, lift your eyes now and look from the place where you are, northward, southward, eastward, westward, for all the land which you see, I give to you and your descendants forever. And forever means forever. Not for a long time, but forever. God gave that land to Abraham and his descendants, the Jewish people, the Hebrews, forever. The New Living Translation says, I am giving all this land to you and your descendants as a permanent possession. God gave the promised land to the Jewish people as a permanent possession. And why am I emphasizing this? Because it's very relevant to our day, isn't it? It is in the news all the time these days. You have groups claiming Israel has no right to the land, or Israel has no claim to that geographic land, or that Israel even has no right to exist. You have groups and people today accusing the Jewish people of being colonizers or foreign settlers to the land, or even some describing them as invaders, invading the land and taking the land that doesn't belong to them. You have many today, especially in recent years on our college campuses, calling for the erasure of the Jewish nation, chanting from the river to the sea, Palestine will be free. The river they're referring to is the Jordan River. The sea is the Mediterranean Sea. Those are the borders of the nation of Israel, the eastern border and the western border. People are chanting for the destruction of the state of Israel when they chant that. Now, the Bible informs our understanding of what is going on currently, politically, with that land. According to the Bible, God gave that land to the Jewish people permanently. There is no other group of people whose title deed to their homeland comes from God and is recorded in the Bible. Only the Jewish people have that claim. And by the way, Jews have dwelt in the land continually since the time of Joshua. For 3,400 years, the Jews have had an unbroken presence in the land of Israel. They didn't just suddenly show up in 1948 and take it. They've been there since the time of Joshua. Now, it's important as we get into the land covenant to distinguish between Israel's ownership of the promised land and Israel's occupation of the promised land. God gave Israel the promised land as a permanent possession. They have ownership. But Israel's dwelling in the land depends upon their obedience to God. So they have been given the land permanently, but their living in the land depends upon their obedience. But they don't lose ownership of it. So there have been times in Israel's history when God temporarily removed them from the promised land because of their rebellion. and because of their disobedience, but the land still belongs to Israel. You know, if you had a second home, if you have a vacation home in the mountains, let's say, and you're here tonight and you're not at your vacation home, that doesn't mean it's not your home anymore. Just because you're physically not there, you still own it.
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0: Well, even at times when Israel was temporarily removed from the land, it was still their land. It still belonged to them. God gave it to them as a permanent possession. So there's a difference between owning the land and occupying the land. And that's explained for us here in chapters 29 and especially in chapter 30. Now look at verse 2. Now Moses called all Israel, again they're in the plains of Moab there, and said to them, "You have seen all that the Lord Yahweh did before your eyes in the land of Egypt to Pharaoh and to all his servants and to all his land, the great trials which your eyes have seen, the signs and those great wonders." Now, some of the Israelites were teenagers or children in Egypt, and they saw all that the Lord did in Egypt to the Egyptians. They saw the plagues. They remember their dad slaughtering a lamb and applying the blood to the doorposts of their house when they lived in Egypt. The night of the Passover, they remember the firstborn of Egypt, of the Egyptians, dying that night. They remember the screams from their neighbors' homes who didn't apply the blood of a lamb. They remember leaving Egypt. They remember the Exodus. They remember coming to the Red Sea. They remember God miraculously parting the Red Sea and passing through on dry ground, the Bible says. They remember that. Some of them were kids, some of them were teenagers, and they remember that. Verse 3 says, they saw the great trials with their eyes. And if you're taking notes, the phrase, the great trials, the phrase can also read intense trials. They remember the intense trials. They remember the intensity of being backed up against the Red Sea, and the Egyptian army is bearing down on them, and it looks like there's no way out. And God working a miracle and giving them a way of escape, and then the Red Sea closing in behind them on Pharaoh and his army and his chariots. They remember that intensity. They saw all the miraculous signs and wonders God performed for them every day in the wilderness for the last 40 years. The pillar of fire by night, the cloud by day, the manna every morning, the water from the rock, all of it. They have witnessed for 40 years miracle after miracle after miracle. Yet look at verse 4. Verse 4 says, "Yet the Lord has not given you a heart to perceive and eyes to see and ears to hear to this very day." Verse 4 is saying they didn't really understand or perceive the significance of all the things that they witnessed. Please hear me. They didn't perceive these things as the hand of God. They didn't really appreciate what God did for them every single day. Maybe because they were familiar with it. And they were used to seeing manna every day. And they were used to seeing the cloud every day. And the pillar of fire every night. And they just did not appreciate what God did for them every single day. In fact, as you know, as we've studied through the Old Testament, they complained a lot about the hand of God on their life. They complained about God's provision for them. You know, if you remember back to the book of Exodus, right after the children of Israel came through the Red Sea and escaped from the Egyptian army, and God closed the Red Sea on the Egyptian army, and they were free, the children of Israel expressed thanksgiving and gratitude to the Lord for saving them. In Exodus chapter 15, and what is called the Song of Moses. But after that, they never again expressed gratitude to the Lord. There's not another Song of Moses. They never again expressed gratitude or thanksgiving to the Lord for his provision. They stopped perceiving the hand of God upon them, even though God's hand was upon them every single day. And God provided for them miraculously on the daily. And they just didn't see it anymore. You know, we should be grateful for the good things God does for us every single day. Don't lose sight of that. Don't lose seeing that. Every day, God is gracious to you. Every day, God provides for us good things. And we should always, always be thankful for every single day. You know, Philippians chapter 4, verse 4 says, "Rejoice in the Lord always." Again, I will say, rejoice. Rejoice in the Lord always. He's brought you through another week. He got you through another day. You've got clothes on your back. You've got food in your stomach. You've got a roof over your head. You've got friends. You've got family. You've got a church. And God has brought you here today. You're not in a car accident. You're not in the hospital. You're here at church on a Thursday night. You're not passed out drunk in some gutter. It's all the grace of God. Every single day, rejoice in the Lord for what he has done for you. 1 Thessalonians chapter 5, verse 16. Rejoice always. Rejoice always. Pray without ceasing. In everything, give thanks, for this is the will of God in Christ Jesus for you. Rejoice always. In everything, give thanks. This is God's will, that we would be thankful people, that we would be joyful people and rejoicing people, just for the goodness of God, just for his goodness every single day. Psalm 100, verse 4, enter into his gates with thanksgiving and into his courts with praise. Be thankful to him and bless his name, for the Lord is good and his mercy is everlasting and his truth endures to all generations. We should come into his presence with thanksgiving, with praise on our lips, and be thankful to him and bless his name because he's good. He's just good. He's just good to us. For the children of Israel, they saw miracles every day, but they didn't appreciate them. They got to a place very quickly where they no longer perceived God's hand of mercy and provision on them. They were just so accustomed to it all the time that they didn't see it anymore. And they became ungrateful to the Lord for his provision. Look at verse 5. And I have led you 40 years in the wilderness. Your clothes have not worn out on you, and your sandals have not worn out on your feet. And again, the children of Israel, they just didn't perceive this. They didn't perceive God's provision. They didn't appreciate how God preserved their clothing through 40 years in the wilderness. that their clothes didn't wear out. Their shoes didn't wear out. I mean, imagine not needing to buy new clothes or shoes for 40 years. How wonderful would that be? I mean, when your child comes to you and says, I need a new pair of shoes, and you can say, actually, no, you don't. Those shoes are just as good as the day you got them 40 years ago. Those are fine. You know, in fashion, there's something called the 20-year rule, at least according to the fashion magazines that I read. But the 20-year rule in fashion is that clothing tends to come back into style every 20 years. And you probably, if you're 40 or 50 years old or older, you've noticed that. When you see a teenager wearing the shoes that you had when you were 14, I used to have a pair of those. Things come back into style every 20 years. And for the children of Israel, the clothing that they were wearing when they came out of Egypt, and now it's 40 years later, they've seen those clothes go out of style, come back into style, go out of style, come back in style. And now they're at the 20-year cycle again. As they're about to go into the promised land, they're in style again. The whole time they're in the wilderness. But something as simple as your clothes on your back and the shoes on your feet are a reminder of God's provision. God's provision for you. It's a reminder of God's faithfulness, and it's a reason to be thankful. But the children of Israel just didn't see it.
3: He asked me how I know, and I say, "Ring truer than the finest crystal."
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1: It's time for Enduring Word. Grab your Bible as we study together with David Guzik, author of the Enduring Word Bible Commentary and a teaching pastor at Calvary Chapel, Santa Barbara.
2: The young people, if they are truly taught of God, know their weakness. And so they cry out to God for help. But it often happens that more experienced people begin to think that they are not likely to fall into the faults and follies of the young. And I care not how old a man may be, even if 7 centuries have passed over his head. If he begins to trust in himself, he would be a fool, and soon he would have a grievous fall.
1: As we grow older, we gather a wealth of experiences. Well, that's the perception out there, isn't it? Young people tend to stumble a bit more often. What's the deal with the spiritual realm, though? That's the moment everything takes a turn. Young people often bounce back from their mistakes more quickly than older folks do. As people age, they often hold tightly to their life choices. By the time they come to that realization, it's too late. Today, Pastor David invites you to nurture a heart full of humility. Now, here's Pastor David in 2 Chronicles chapter 26 as he continues his message, The Leper King.
2: Azariah simply called Uzziah to recognize this long-standing principle. God clearly declared that only the descendants of Aaron, the brother of Moses, could come to him as priests. Now, this accepted the priesthood according to Melchizedek. That's another thing altogether, and that's the priesthood that Jesus belonged to. But for the temple service, and in regard to the temple service, only the priests, the blood descendants of Aaron, could serve as priests. And when Uzziah was confronted, verse 19 says, "Then Uzziah became furious, and leprosy broke out on his forehead. His head was full of pride and fury. Then Uzziah began to see leprosy break out upon his head." No doubt, he first saw the problem in the faces of the horrified priests who looked at the leprosy as it first appeared on his face. You know, you can't see your own face without a mirror. But what he can see is the faces of those people who are looking at him. And he's terrified to see it. Friends, Martin Selman says this: despite the seriousness of what Uzziah had done, God still does not act until Uzziah becomes enraged. It's an emphatic word occurring twice in verse 19. God's righteous anger only breaks out against human rebellious anger. In other words, if Uzziah would have submitted, if he wouldn't have fulfilled what verse 19 says, then Uzziah became furious. If he would not have reacted in this way to the correction that God wanted to give him, he would have been okay. But not only did he transgress by acting as if he was a priest when he was not, but when he was called on it, he became furious and he resisted. So what happened? Verse 20, "Indeed, he also hurried to get out because the Lord had struck him." Uzziah would not listen to the biblical commands and customs that forbade him to enter the temple and to offer incense. He would not listen to the rebuke and warning from the priests. Yet he did listen to the judgment of God against him, and he finally hurried to get out. And the sad state of King Uzziah, verse 21 says, "King Uzziah was a leper until the day of his death." Uzziah came into the temple on that day as an arrogant king. He left the temple as a humbled leper, and he stayed that way for the remainder of his life. He could not even go into the outer courts of the temple, which were once open to him as it was to other worshipers. That's why it says there in verse 21, he was cut off from the house of the Lord. In overstepping this boundary, he found his freedom even more restricted than ever before. Christopher Knapp puts it like this. He says, quote, "It was a fearful stroke from God. Death was the actual penalty enjoined by the law for his crime." That's in Numbers chapter 18, verse 7. And leprosy was really that, a living death, prolonged and intensified. So what became of King Uzziah? Let's read now to the end of chapter 26, verses 22 and 23. Now the rest of the acts of Uzziah, from first to last, the prophet Isaiah of the son of Amoz wrote. So Uzziah rested with his fathers, and they buried him with his fathers in the field of burial which belonged to the kings. For they said, he is a leper. Then Jotham his son reigned in his place. There's a very interesting connection here in verse 22 between Isaiah and Uzziah. That interesting connection between Isaiah and Uzziah, remember that phrase in verse 22, the rest of the acts of Uzziah from first to last, the prophet Isaiah, the son of Amoz, wrote. That connection is noted in Isaiah chapter 6, verse 1, when the death of King Uzziah contributed to the call of the prophet. Isaiah 6, 1 says this, in the year King Uzziah died, I saw the Lord sitting on a throne. Now, friends, what a sad thing. But God used it. Now, it's important to consider the reign of Uzziah in totality. He began his reign at only 16 years of age. He reigned for 52 years. And overall, he was a good and strong king who led Israel to many military victories and who was an energetic builder and visionary. But despite all that, despite the remarkable good that Uzziah did, he had a tragic end. Therefore, when Isaiah wrote in Isaiah chapter 6, verse 3, that he was called in the year King Uzziah died, he said a lot. It was to say, in the year that a great and wise king died, that was true. But it was also to say this, in the year that a great and wise king who had a tragic end died. Friends, Isaiah had great reason to be discouraged and disillusioned at the death of King Uzziah, because a

Isaiah, they didn't say, what a great king, what great victories he won for us. They didn't say, oh, how he rebuilt the walls of Jerusalem. They didn't say, oh, what wonderful innovations. Oh, how he cared for the soil and agriculture. No, they didn't say that. Verse 23 says, for they said, he is a leper. That is a sad and somewhat unfortunate summation of a mostly great king of Judah. Yet it shows the great expense and tragedy of not finishing well. Friends, it's sad. It's tragic. It's almost not fair that people just looked at Uzziah and goes, oh, the leper king. But friends, it's possible to waste away the legacy of many years of faithful service with a foolish action late in life. Late mistakes and scandals can color a whole lifetime or career. Martin Selman said this: this is the last of three successive kings, Joash, Amaziah, and Uzziah, which concludes with a period of disobedience and disaster. And it seems that nothing is able to prevent Judah and their kings from sliding into sin and judgment. Idolatry, rejection of the prophets, violence, and pride repeat themselves with devastating regularity. Friends, it's very sad. What he says is true. We have three kings here: Joash, Amaziah, Uzziah. Every one of them fell away from the Lord in some way or another, to some degree or another. I'm not saying that they necessarily died apostate. Maybe they did, maybe they didn't. But I'm saying, to some degree, they fell away from the Lord late in life. You know, Charles Spurgeon said something very profound on this point. Let me read this to you. I have lived long enough to observe that the greatest faults that are ever committed by professedly Christian men are not committed by young people. Most painful is it to me to remember that the worst cases of backsliding and apostasy that I have ever seen in this church have been by old men and middle-aged men, not by young people. For somehow or other, the young people, if they are truly taught of God, know their weakness. And so they cry out to God for help. But it often happens that more experienced people begin to think that they are not likely to fall into the faults and follies of the young. And I care not how old a man may be, even if 7 centuries have passed over his head. If he begins to trust in himself, he would be a fool, and soon he would have a grievous fall. Friends, it's true. The tragic story, something for us to learn from the lives of these men, Joash, Amaziah, and Uzziah. They all fell away to some degree or another, and they all did so late in life. Now, let's come to this short chapter, and that's why we're considering it in conjunction with 2 Chronicles chapter 26. And what we're talking about is 2 Chronicles chapter 27, which deals with the good reign of King Jotham. Jotham was the 11th king after David. So you begin with David, then you have Solomon, Rehoboam, Abijah, Asa, Jehoshaphat, then Jehoram, Ahijah, and we're not counting the evil queen mother Athaliah, Joash, Amaziah, Uzziah, and then Jotham, number 11. Jotham began his reign some 263 years after the death of David. And let's just take a look at the first couple verses here in this short chapter 27. Here's an overview of the reign of Jotham. Jotham was 25 years old when he became king, and he reigned 16 years in Jerusalem. His mother's name was Jerusha, the daughter of Zadok. And he did what was right in the sight of the Lord, according to all that his father Uzziah had done, although he did not enter the temple of the Lord. But still, the people acted corruptly. Jotham was another king of Judah who was generally good. Now, this stands in strong contrast to the evil that was done by the contemporary kings of the northern kingdom of Israel. Among the kings of Judah, there were good and godly kings, with a few bad ones mixed in. In the northern kingdom of Israel, the kingdom of the northern 10 tribes, there was never a good king.
But this man, Jotham, did, as it says, according to all that his father Uzziah had done.

0: The reign of Uzziah as a whole, even though it had a tragic end, as a whole was good and godly. And the pattern is seen in both the kingdoms of Israel and Judah, where the son reigns largely as his father had reigned before him. While this is not something that is concretely predetermined, certainly this is a principle that shows us the great influence that a father has on his son. Now, he reigned well, he was a good king, yet we have this remark in verse 2, yet he did not enter the temple of the Lord. You see, he was wise enough to learn from his father's sin. Charles Spurgeon said this. He said, he regarded his father's sin as a beacon to warn him away from that rock on which Uzziah's life had been wrecked. Spurgeon went on to add this. He said, it's a great mercy for us when we have seen others sin. If we use their shipwrecks as beacons for ourselves, what fascination should there be in sin? Well, Spurgeon would answer his own question. There should be no fascination in it. We should learn from the mistakes of others. And it seems that Jotham the king learned from this. Nevertheless, did you see the end of verse 2? It said, but still the people acted corruptly. The word still is important there in verse 2. But still the people acted corruptly. That word still tells us that this corruption did not begin with the reign of Jotham, but it continued from the days of his predecessor, Uzziah. Though Uzziah was a generally good king who had a bad end, yet it seems that he was, in general, more godly than were the common people of Judah of his time. J. Barton Payne says of Uzziah and the kings of Israel that reigned in his day, quote, below the surface prosperity that was enjoyed by both kingdoms at this time, the contemporary preaching of Hosea and Amos indicates the presence of serious moral and spiritual decay. Well, let's think of some of the accomplishments of Jotham. We're going to start now at verse 3 and read through to verse 6. He built the upper gate of the house of the Lord, and he built extensively on the wall of Ophel. Moreover, he built cities in the mountains of Judah, and in the forests he built fortresses and towers. He also fought with the king of the Ammonites and defeated them. And the people of Ammon gave him in that year 100 talents of silver, 10,000 cores of wheat, and 10,000 of barley. The people of Ammon paid this to him in the second and third years also. So Jotham became mighty because, note this line, he prepared his ways before the Lord his God. So we have here a brief description of the many good things that Jotham did during his reign as the king of Judah. He built the upper gate of the house of the Lord. This was always a positive sign in Judah. When kings and leaders were concerned about the house of the Lord, it reflected some measure of spiritual revival. In particular, it seems that Jonathan rebuilt the link between the temple and the palace. That seems to be the meaning of he built the upper gate of the house of the Lord. Christopher Knapp puts it like this in his commentary. He wished free access from his own house to that of the Lord. He would strengthen the link between the two houses, keep his line of communication open, to use a military figure, with the source of his supplies of strength and wisdom. This is one of the secrets of his prosperity and power. You see, his father Uzziah understood the link between the royal house and the house of God. Let me rephrase that. His father Uzziah misunderstood the link between the royal house and the house of God because Uzziah demanded priestly authority. And what we see in Jotham is someone who wanted a connection between the house of the Lord and the palace of the king, but he wanted an appropriate connection, not overstepping his bounds. You know, many kings before Jotham wanted no link between the royal house and the house of God. But Jotham understood that he was a king and not a priest, yet he wanted a good open link between the palace and the temple. We also read in verse 4, moreover, he built cities in the mountains of Judah, and in the forests he built fortresses and towers. Jotham extended his concern to build Judah beyond Jerusalem and the temple. This made his kingdom strong, and he was able to subdue neighboring peoples such as the Ammonites, as it's described here in these verses. Patterson and Austell write this in their commentary on 2 Kings. He also turned his attention to urban planning, constructing cities in the highlands of Judah that, together with a system of towers and fortification in the wooded areas, could serve both economic and military purposes. Verse 6 is a good summary statement here. It simply says this: So Jotham became mighty because he prepared his ways before the Lord his God. The building of this link between the palace and the temple was one of the chief ways that he prepared his way before the Lord. And we don't read of any definite national reform that was during his reign, but as G. Campbell Morgan says, he seems to have gone quietly forward along true lines, and his strength is attributed to the fact that he ordered his ways before Jehovah his God. I like the observation that Spurgeon made about Jotham, and especially keying on that phrase, because he prepared his ways before the Lord his God, in verse 6. Spurgeon drew this conclusion from that: Jotham must have been a man of prayer. He could not have prepared his ways thus anywhere except at the mercy seat. He must have been in the habit of taking his daily troubles to his God and of seeking guidance from him in his daily difficulties and of blessing him for his daily mercies. He must have been in constant communion with his God, or else he could not have ordered his ways aright before him. So Jotham had a good and godly reign. Christopher Knapp mentions of him, Jotham is the only one of all the Hebrew kings from Saul down against whom God has nothing bad to record. In this, his character is in beautiful accord with his name, Jehovah Perfect. Well, we're not trying to say at all that Jotham was a perfect man, but it is remarkable that he's the only one of the Hebrew kings of whom nothing is negative said. Let's take a look now at these last verses here, the summary of his reign, starting at verse 7 and reading through to the end of the chapter, where we read, Now the rest of the acts of Jotham and all his wars and his ways, indeed they are written in the book of the kings of Israel and Judah. He was 25 years old when he began king, and he reigned 16 years in Jerusalem. So Jotham rested with his fathers, and they buried him in the city of David. Then Ahaz, his son, reigned in his place. Well, we'll get to the reign of Ahaz in our next chapter from the book of 2 Chronicles. But notice this, verse 7 makes a very good compliment of Jotham. It says here in verse 7 that all his wars and all his ways were recorded in the books of the kings. 2 Kings chapter 15, verse 37 tells us that in those days the Lord began to send Rezin, king of Syria, and Pekah, son of Remaliah. Under the inspiration of the Holy Spirit, the writer of 2 Kings tells us that it was the hand of the Lord that sent these foreign rulers who troubled Judah, presumably more for the wickedness of the people than of the wickedness of Jotham, of whom nothing specific is said against him. Verse 9, So Jotham rested with his fathers. After the stories of the three previous kings, each of whom started well but finished poorly, it's somewhat of a relief to read of a king who did not have such a disappointing end. Well, before we leave these books of 2 Chronicles chapters 26 and 27, let's consider a few ways that these chapters may point us to Jesus Christ. And again, these are just a few suggestions. I'm sure you can come up with more ways as you give meditation to God's word. But let's think of just a couple ways here. Number one, Uzziah was forbidden to combine the offices of priest and king, but Jesus Christ fulfills the great offices of prophet, priest, and king. Jesus is the fulfillment of what Uzziah sinfully pursued, God granted by wonderful right to Jesus Christ. And then secondly and finally, Uzziah was afflicted with leprosy. We saw that there in chapter 26. Jesus, he healed lepers. Leprosy had no power over Jesus. Jesus had power over leprosy. What a contrast with King Uzziah, who overstepped his bounds. Father, we pray that as we grow older, and as we move, Lord, many of us into middle age, or maybe more elderly years, we ask, Lord God, that your work of grace would operate freely in our lives, and we would be serious about your work in our midst, so that, Lord God, we would not fall away or have a disappointing end, as was the case with so many of these kings of Judah. Thank you, Jesus, that you remain faithful to the end. Thank you, Jesus, that you are prophet, priest, and king, all those offices combined in your perfection. And thank you, Jesus, that leprosy has no power over you, but you have power over all things. We thank you, Lord, for this. In Jesus' name, amen.
1: 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This program is a production of Calvary Chapel Santa Barbara and Pastor David Guzik. In the book of 2 Chronicles, we read the story of the southern kingdom of Judah, reframed around the temple in Jerusalem. We learn that the entire story of the people of Israel revolves around the presence of God as he dwells in the Holy of Holies in Jerusalem. Well, if you're eager to learn more from God's Word, here's Pastor David to tell you how you can do that.
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0: Welcome to The Word for Today, featuring the Bible teaching of Pastor Chuck Smith, founder of the Calvary Chapel Movement. This radio program is a verse-by-verse study through the entire Bible. And on today's edition of The Word for Today, Pastor Chuck continues with the Sermon on the Mount as we pick up in Matthew chapter 5, verse 1. And now with today's message, here's Pastor Chuck.
1: The Sermon on the Mount, what a fantastic portion of Scripture. Matthew 5, and seeing the multitudes, he went up into a mountain. And when he had sat down, his disciples came unto him, and he opened his mouth, and he taught them, saying. The first thing to notice is that this Sermon on the Mount is not for everybody. This Sermon on the Mount was not for the multitudes. Jesus is not here talking to the multitudes. He is talking to his disciples. And unless a person is a disciple of Jesus Christ, they're going to have an extremely difficult time with the Sermon on the Mount, because it really doesn't have application to them. It has application only to his disciples. So seeing the multitudes, he left the multitudes. He went up into a mountain. And when his disciples had come unto him, he opened his mouth and taught them. Jesus was sitting down. This is the posture of a teacher. In those days, the teachers would sit, the students would stand. Somehow, things have become all twisted. When they would stand, it would be to herald or to proclaim, as a herald, a truth. Now, Jesus, when he was on the Temple Mount, in John chapter 5, stood and cried, saying, if any man thirst. He's heralding a glorious truth to all people, the proclaiming of the truth, the preaching of the truth, that they would stand, but in teaching they would sit. Now, Jesus, in the beginning of this message, is describing the people that he is addressing the message to, for he is describing the child of God. Later on, he says that you might be the children of your Father, and he talks about your Father. But here is the description, and it is in the form of what are known as beatitudes, or the pronounced blessings. Now, the word blessed literally means, oh, how happy. And because that is the literal meaning of the word blessed, it seems paradoxical immediately to say, oh, how happy are the poor in spirit. Somehow we don't think of the poor in spirit as being very happy people. And yet Jesus, in beginning his description of the child of God, declares, oh, how happy are the poor in spirit. Now, notice, and there have been some moderns who have sought to translate this or interpret this, because it isn't a translation but an interpretation. Blessed in spirit are the poor. But that is not necessarily a truth. I know many poor people who have a very bitter spirit. And poverty does not make for a blessed or a happy spirit, necessarily. Blessed are the poor in spirit, Jesus said. First of all, he's not talking about physical poverty. Poor in spirit. This is in opposition to being proud. And this is always the inevitable consequence of a man coming into a personal, real confrontation with God. If you have come into a, immediately, always is that of poverty of spirit. You see a person who is proud and haughty. He is a man who has not had a true encounter with God. In Isaiah chapter 6, upon the death of the popular King Uzziah, when the throne of Israel has been emptied of this great popular monarch, Isaiah writes, "And in the year that King Uzziah died, I saw the Lord sitting on the throne, high and lifted up, and his train did fill the temple. Then said I, woe is me, for I am undone. I am a man of unclean lips, and I dwell amongst the people of unclean lips." That's always the result of a man seeing God in truth. Woe is me, I am undone. Daniel, when he saw the Lord, said, "My beauty was turned into corruption." When Peter had his confrontation, he said, "Depart from me, for lo, I am a sinful man." The man who truly sees God sees himself in truth. Jesus said we do err because we so often are comparing ourselves with others around us. And when I look at you, I don't look near so bad. When I look at your flaws and your faults, I feel, well, I'm not too bad. Look at them. But when I look at the Lord, that purity, that holiness, that righteousness, I say, oh, God help me, woe is me, I'm undone. And that is what poverty of spirit is. It's a true evaluation of myself, not in the light of man, but in the light of God, where I see the real truth about me, and it brings me to that, oh, God help me, I need help. The same thing that Paul said, oh, wretched man that I am, who shall deliver me from this body of death? And so that's always the beginning consciousness of a man who has a true relationship with God. But Jesus said, really happy is that man. Why? Because he has had a true encounter with God. And as the result, the kingdom of heaven belongs to him. He's no longer living in just this temporal, material realm, but he is now transferred into the kingdom of heaven and is a child of God and a citizen of the eternal kingdom. Blessed are they that mourn. Now that really is even more paradoxical, isn't it? Happy are they that mourn. But having come to a real awareness of myself in the light of God, coming to that poverty of spirit, my heart is broken over my own condition. I mourn over my failures, over what I see of myself and in myself. But the promise of the Lord is, they shall be comforted. As the Lord begins to minister to me, the power of His Holy Spirit and His strength. And I begin now to experience those victories of Jesus Christ in my life. And that makes me indeed happy. But that doesn't come until I've come to the end of myself and that place of just mourning in the fact that I have no strength, no ability, no power. I feel that helplessness. I cry out from helplessness. And then I begin to experience the glorious power of God doing in my life what I could not possibly do for myself. Blessed are the meek. Now that is seeing myself in truth, no longer am I puffed up, no longer am I deceiving myself about myself, and that's an easy thing for people to do. The word meek can probably best be defined by putting a hyphen in the middle of it. Me-ek. It is again looking at myself in the light of the Lord and realizing that I am nothing. Now, it is interesting that these are not characteristics that are really admired by the world. The world admires the aggressor. You see, if this were being written by man, the blesseds would be given to completely different kind of attributes within a man. But because Jesus is describing the child of God, He's describing those characteristics that are admirable by heaven. The meek, they shall inherit the earth. This earth is not the earth that God created. This earth has been spoiled by rebellion against God. But God is going to restore this earth to His original divine intention. Wars are going to cease. Man is going to dwell together in righteousness, in true justice, in peace. And God's kingdom will come to earth. And those who are the children of God will inherit the earth. Jesus said, "And I will say to them in that day, come, ye blessed of the Father, inherit the kingdom that was prepared for you from the foundations of the earth." Revelation tells us concerning the body of Christ, "And they shall live and reign with Him 1,000 years on the earth." Blessed are the meek. They shall inherit the earth. What a glorious place this earth could be if it weren't for the pollutions that man has brought. If it weren't for the wars, the hatred, the greed. But we will see the earth as God intended it. We will inherit the earth as God intended it. Now, these are more or less what we might call negative characteristics. Now we get into more or less, well, the fourth of the Beatitudes is the benchmark. It's the sort of the center, the top of the shed. Seeing myself in the light of God, recognizing the truth of my own weakness, having a true evaluation now of myself, I begin to hunger and thirst after righteousness. As Paul the Apostle expresses, I saw the ideal, Romans chapter 7. I consent to the law that it is good. But how to perform it, I can't discover. For the good that I would do, I'm not doing. And that which I would not allow, that is the thing I'm doing. Oh, wretched man that I am, who shall deliver me from this body of death? And in there is that cry, oh God, help, I hunger, I thirst after the ideal, but I haven't been able to attain it. Who will help me to find the ideal? And Jesus said, blessed are they which do hunger and thirst after the ideal, for they shall be filled. If you're hungering and thirsting after righteousness, surely God will answer that hunger and thirst of your heart, and you will be filled with the righteousness of God. Now we come into more positive kind of characteristics. Blessed are the merciful, for they shall obtain mercy. Now, Jesus actually declares that our having been forgiven so much should be the incentive for our forgiving. Having obtained the mercy of God, then we indeed should be merciful. But here, he puts it the other way. Blessed are the merciful, for they shall obtain mercy. Well, we have obtained mercy, and that's really what makes us merciful. Blessed are the pure in heart, for they shall see God. Blessed are the peacemakers, for they shall be called the children of God. Now, this basically ends the description of that child of God. Now, in the next beatitude, he more or less declares what will be the response and the reaction toward that kind of person from the world. Now, reading these characteristics, you'd say, oh, that guy ought to be, you know, just well accepted anywhere he goes. Well, he would be in any church, but when he gets out in the world, it's another story. Jesus said, don't be surprised that men hate you. They hated me. Don't be surprised if they don't receive you. They didn't receive me. Now, each of these characteristics were surely manifested in the life of Jesus Christ. And the world crucified him. And he said, this will be the response of the world towards that kind of person. So he said, blessed are they which are persecuted for righteousness' sake. If you are this kind of a righteous person, you'll be persecuted for being that kind of person. People will take advantage of you. People will run all over you. And people will resent you because you will make them uncomfortable when you're around them, because you are doing the right thing and they're wanting to do the wrong thing. And thus they'll begin to project against you their feelings of guilt. Now, notice Jesus didn't say, blessed are ye when men shall revile you and persecute you and shall say all manner of evil against you falsely because you're doing something weird. And unfortunately, there are some people who take the name of Christian and then in the name of Christianity do weird things. And because of the weird things they are doing, they come into a certain amount of persecution. When I was going to Bible college in Los Angeles, I was working downtown in the Title Insurance and Trust Company. I had to ride the streetcar back to my apartment in the evening. Now, we had one gal in a class in Bible school who was a real problem to me. She was extremely loud and weird. You know, the kind that wore the long skirt with the dark cotton hose and the hair pulled back straight and no makeup. And she had sung at one time in opera and had a voice for opera. She was loud. I mean, there was nothing moderate about her. When she laughed louder than anybody else. When she talked louder than anybody else, and she was just purely obnoxious as far as I was concerned. And every once in a while, she evidently worked downtown LA someplace too. And she got on the streetcar after I did. But she'd get on the streetcar and she'd look back and spot me. And in that loud operatic voice, she would say, "Praise the Lord, brother!" And here's this weird looking gal, you know, and everybody turns to look who she's exhorting. And I would turn and look too. You know, and just sort of to the people around me, saying, you know, it's sort of sad, isn't it? So I went up to her because of the embarrassment she was causing me, and I told her that I didn't appreciate her loud exhortations on the streetcar, and in the classroom also, because she was very loud in the classroom. And I showed her the scripture, "Let the women keep silent in the church." And she walked away saying, "Thank you, Lord, for the persecution," you know. Well, the Lord doesn't say that you're blessed when you're persecuted for being an oddball.
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1: God bless you and keep His hand upon your life. May He watch over you daily. And may you be conscious of His presence. 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And thus may your week be blessed and anointed by God. In Jesus' name.
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2: I want to point out a few things here that just really touch me. There's so many ways you can go in this book, but these are things that will change your life forever, if you want your life changed. I know that some of you, it's been a while since you've sat down and listened to a preacher, and others of you, you've listened for so long that you know how to turn out. But if you listen, there are three or four major principles that will change your life forever. I don't mean just for a moment, say, oh, that made me feel good. I mean roots down in your heart that if you were to live another 10 years, you are not going to go the wrong way like you used to. You'll keep going the right way.

0: as we continue our series through the Apostle Paul's letter to the Romans, our teacher, Mike McIntosh, will present part one of the message, The Five Much Mores. Up to this point, we've been clearly shown that keeping the law cannot bring salvation. We're reminded that the law was given to illustrate our sinfulness and to drive us to God's mercy because of the seriousness of our offenses. God's grace and mercy are just part of how much more He has for us when we place our trust in His Son, Jesus Christ. Now let's look to the book of Romans, where we'll resume our teaching from the fifth chapter and join our teacher, Pastor Mike McIntosh.
1: Would you turn in your Bibles to the fifth chapter of the book of Romans, Romans chapter 5. I'm so excited about this verse that we're going to look at today. Just so cool. Made me repent several times as I read this week. Lord, we thank you for Paul the Apostle and for the very unique mind you gave him to debate and to reason with others. We thank you for his gifts, how he humbled himself before you when he became a Christian and got rid of all that anger and the bitterness that he had against Christians, and then used his education to humbly teach us how we could walk as Christians once we accepted you. And so we pray as we continue in Romans 5, knowing that we're justified by you and you alone. We just thank you, Lord, that you've taken the time to love us and to help us escape this world when we die. And we pray, Lord, that you will just release many people today as they hear this message and this great promise from you and all the work that you have done already for us, that we can just cruise in you and just enjoy every day with you and bring you into our lives and you bring us into yours. So we pray that your love, and which is the motivator of your great grace and justification and righteousness, we just thank you for that love. In Jesus' name, amen. Chapter 5, we left off in at verse 5, and we talked about why we go through problems. That first five verses show us that, first of all, we've been justified by faith. God has justified us, and we have peace with God, which is cessation of hostilities. And then that is all through Jesus Christ. And then we rejoice in his grace, the hope of glory that God has given us. And then we found out that the reason we have tribulations and problems in our lives is it teaches us perseverance. And perseverance teaches us to develop our character. And once our character is developed and we develop character and are a character, it gives us hope. And hope will never disappoint us, it says in verse 5. And why won't it disappoint us? Because the love of God has been poured out in our hearts by the Holy Spirit who was given to us. That's kind of amazing. I want to point out a few things here that just really touched me. There's so many ways you can go in this book, but these are things that will change your life forever, if you want your life changed. I know that some of you have, it's been a while since you've sat down and listened to a preacher. And others of you, you've listened for so long that you know how to turn out. But if you listen, there are three or four major principles that will change your life forever. I don't mean just for a moment, oh, that made me feel good. I mean roots down in your heart that if you were to live another 10 years, you are not going to go the wrong way like you used to. You'll keep going the right way. These are really cool things. I'd like to point out a couple of thoughts for you. Verse 6, if you take a pen, and maybe you want to make some notes on your Bible or a notepad. For when we were yet or still without strength, in due time Christ died for the ungodly. I'd like you to take note of that term, in due time. There's a time set aside that Jesus Christ would die for us. But when we were still without strength, we just couldn't make life anymore on our own, and we surrendered. We just gave up and said, what's it all about? In due time. So it was the right time. It was the due time. It was a time and space in your life, my life, and in your family's life and friends in future lives. So in due time, God had it all set out, and he didn't miss this time. Christ died for the ungodly. And then he amplifies that by saying, for scarcely for a righteous man will one die. Now think of this about yourself. Would you die instead of a righteous man? Yet perhaps for a good man, someone would even dare to die. So it's not normal for a person to give their life up for somebody else. For a righteous guy, not too sure about that. For a good guy, maybe. There is an American hero, the most decorated hero in the history of America, Audie Murphy. Audie Murphy was a great shot. He just had a gift with a rifle. And he, in World War II, took on a whole battalion, I think it was, of the German troops and single-handedly killed over 350, while he saved the lives of his men, some of them wounded, some of them not. But he personally just kept firing and firing and shooting and shooting, and he had everything from the Purple Heart to the Congressional Medal of Honor to Bronze Stars, Silver Stars, you name it. His medals came down to his waist almost when he put them on. He was a young guy when he went in. He was a young guy when he came out. Might have been 19 or 18 when he went in. Became a famous, well-known movie star. He died in about 1971. And he was like a hero to me. He was a classic example of somebody that was willing to die

Christ died for us. Not when you were a good person, when you were a sinner. Not when you were going to church and made your life right with God and reading your Bible. That doesn't mean you're going to go to heaven. But even before you were born again, he loved you. So he demonstrated his love for you by allowing his son to die for you before you had your sins forgiven. So it wasn't that you were now a perfect person willing to do God's will. You were still off running around doing your own thing. And Jesus said, I know you love her. I know you love him. I will die for them. And then his death, resurrection from the dead, eventually the message got to you. And then God's love touched you. And you had a little bit of faith. And you exercised it and accepted his plan of salvation. For when we were still without strength, we weren't strong enough to make the right decision. In due time, according to God's plan, Christ died for the ungodly. For scarcely for a righteous man will one die, yet perhaps for a good man someone would even dare to die. But God gives us a demonstration. He demonstrates his own love towards us. So get this, God's love is being demonstrated. It's a demonstration. You go into Costco and there's all those people that are demonstrating vacuum cleaners and, you know, one-way ballpoint pen and pencil sets, and most of them that you stop are demonstrating food, and they have all sorts of food, all kinds of food. If you bring your cat, they're demonstrating cat food. You bring your dog, they're demonstrating dog food. If you're hungry, you demonstrate the dog and cat food. But they have everything there for you. They're demonstrators. Well, God's demonstrating his love to you. So now, as you sit here, he's telling you, I have given a demonstration for you. And that is that I said to my son, he can die for you before you're ever forgiven. That's his demonstration of love for you. So since he's demonstrated that, past tense, and he's shown it to you, everything in your life should stop. And you should say, God's not angry with me. So many people fear God because they've done bad things. And they think that God's really mean and he's really angry and that he has nothing less to do than to sit around and be mad at you. That's not it. We know in Psalm 139 that his thoughts are so precious towards you that if you were to number them, which you can't, they would outnumber the grains of sand on the earth. So if you can just grasp that, we can all go home right now and you can have a better life. But two of you haven't grasped it yet. God loves you. Why don't you just say that? God loves me. Yeah. He's not angry with me. God's not angry with you. That's a concept all to its own if you were in a really strict church that you had to dress a certain way. You had to walk a certain way, talk a certain way. You had to do rules and regulations to prove that you were worthy of God. You're not worthy of God. But he loved you. When you were without strength, when you're at your lowest point, he loved you then. But it's our human nature to try to get to a higher point so we can see he deserves to love me because I'm such a good person. And that's called self-righteousness. So he says, but God demonstrated his own love towards us in that while we were still sinners, yet sinners, Christ died for us. Much more, there's your first much more, than having now been justified by his blood. Much more than having now been justified by his blood, we shall be saved from wrath through him. Take that as your first much more. Accepting the fact, having now been, past tense and present active, having, it's moving, you have been forgiven, you've been justified, and not by any works of righteousness that you have done or your church has said, these are the goals and this is what you have to do to be a member. No, the blood of Jesus was shed and that settles it. You're justified even before you received him. We shall be saved from wrath through him. Now, this is very important because in due time, God had it scheduled, and the due time came, and he said, you're justified, having been justified. Now much more. So this is way beyond what you were thinking about salvation. Deliverance from wrath. Much more.

0: deliverance from wrath. God is not angry with me. That was one of the greatest things. I was so sure that from the time I became a teenager till I was 26 years old, God hated me and he was going to get even with me. And there were several times I thought he did get even with me. And I slid out of the car in time, or I snuck out the back door of the house or something. God's not angry with you. He doesn't want to hit your hand with a ruler. He doesn't want to spank you because you can't memorize the Ten Commandments. He doesn't want to turn you away and keep blessings back from you because you're not spiritual enough. No, he loves you. You're justified. The full inheritance, what God has for every human being, is yours. There's not a hierarchy. There are gifts. If you don't exercise your gifts, when you get to heaven, you won't get as much as somebody that exercised their gifts. That's the only difference. But it's not a hierarchy that somebody's above you. We're all even in this deal. So in due time, he's done that. Having now been justified, we are justified, that's a fact, so we can relax in our relationship with God. His blood was shed for us. We shall be saved from wrath through him. Now, there's a lot of people that think not only God is angry with them, but they love to argue. Have you ever met anybody? They love to argue about the scripture or Bible. I remember when this church first started, we were in a home, and some Jehovah Witnesses were going down the street. And here are all these young Christians in this living room. And I looked out the window and I told the head of the household, they said, hey, look at those Jehovah Witnesses walking down the street. They're probably going to end up coming over here. And I want you to talk to him. He said, I don't know the Bible well enough. I said, come on, just you talk to him, and I'll stand there with you. And by the time they came and knocked on the door and they argued and argued about the Bible and why we were going to hell and we weren't God's people and we weren't members of the 144,000 and that's all that's going to be saved. And I said, well, are you one of the 144,000? And they said, no. Well, then why would you propagate a religion that says you're going to be annihilated? I mean, the Bible says you're going to live forever. You're being taught you're going to be annihilated and there's 144,000 that are better than you. And this was a young kid, and he just argued, and his face was red, and, you know, I irritated him enough just to teach the guy who owned the house. And then I said, so what has this brought you? He says something like, it's taught me that jerks like you, that you are going to hell. And I said, well, he said, what did it teach you? And I said, well, it taught me, I'm looking over your shoulder, the rest of his group is getting in their van or their car. I said, it taught me that I held you at this door for 45 minutes so you couldn't talk to anybody else in the neighborhood, and your friends are leaving. You better go now. Amen. God doesn't want to argue. It's done. He has no wrath for you. His wrath went upon Jesus on the cross. Every bit of wrath and anger he would have for you, for your drunkenness and your promiscuousness and your lying, stealing, manipulating, greedy, selfish, lustful, have to be in charge, have to win, all of that, it's gone. And he put it on his son. And his son's hanging on that cross with nails in both hands and in his feet. He hasn't had anything to drink or to eat for hours and hours. He's weak. And in his last words, he says, Father, forgive them. They don't know what they're doing. And God always knew that you and I never knew what we're doing. So in due time, he had a plan to save our souls. So God's not angry with you, and God doesn't have a score to settle with you. He settled it on his son, and the wrath of God came upon Jesus Christ. Now, if you'll turn for a moment to the right in your Bible, if you're new, and go to 1 Thessalonians. It's right after Colossians. And then 1 Thessalonians, 2 Thessalonians, 1 Timothy, 2 Timothy. 1 Thessalonians, and then go to the 5th chapter. People argue, and they say, well, we're going to go through a great tribulation. And they love to argue about that. They love to argue that you're going to suffer and you're going to experience God's wrath as a Christian. Some think that we're already, the preterists think that we're already in the thousand-year reign of Jesus Christ. And I spent quite a bit of time in the 70s and the 80s in the communist countries behind communist lines and ministering to the suffering church. And I saw what suffering was about for being a Christian. And I know that God planted that in my heart so that as I got older, I'd always remember, and closer we get to we see in the news have come in against the doctrines of the church by the highest executives in our government, you see how they're subtly warming us up to shock us, like those things that are defibrillated. And some people in the church say, I don't know what that's about. And then others, theologians and thinkers, are saying, hold, this is about a fine line of the state coming into the church and telling the church what they have to do. So we're very, very close. We're extremely close. And this verse that I'm going to show you in chapter 5 was written by Paul the Apostle to a group of people that went to sleep at the wheel. And they were idle. They weren't working. A lot of the Christians were they were neutered. There was no power. There's no fire in their gut in this city. And so he's reminding them that they have ethical positions they have to take stands on. And then there's just everyday common sense of providing for your family. If a man doesn't work, then he doesn't eat. And telling the man, you're the head of the household, it's your responsibility. Not your wife's responsibility to bring the paycheck, it's yours. And so he's telling these people, you got to shape up because the Lord's coming back and you're going to be held accountable for your life. Now look at this. But concerning the times, verse 1 and 5, concerning the times and the seasons, brethren, you have no need that I should write to you. For you yourselves know perfectly well that the day of the Lord so comes as a thief in the night. For when they say peace and safety, then sudden destruction comes upon them as labor pains upon a pregnant woman, and then they shall not escape. But you, Christians, brethren, are not in darkness so that this day should overtake you as a thief. You are all sons of light and sons of the day. We are not of the night nor of darkness. Therefore, let us sleep as others do, and let us watch and be sober. For those who sleep, sleep at night, and those who get drunk are drunk at night. But let us who are of the day be sober, putting on the breastplate of faith and love, and as a helmet the hope of salvation. Now look at this, verse 9. For God did not appoint us to wrath, but to obtain salvation through our Lord Jesus Christ, who died for us, that whether we wake or sleep, we should live together with him. So therefore, comfort each other and edify one another, just as you also are doing. God has not appointed, he has not put on the calendar a day for you to go through his wrath. Jesus has already gone through his wrath for you. Do you understand that? Yays? How many yays? Yes. How many no, I don't understand it? Okay, so you all basically understand? So since his wrath isn't looking for a way to, you know, fry me or get even with me or humiliate me or embarrass me or, you know, at least give me a few punches to the chops or something, then his love is what he's all about. So he's not setting a great tribulation. That's pretty self-serving when you think of it. Because what about all the people since the cross that have gone through tremendous tribulation? I stood 100 feet, 50 feet away in Uganda when they were murdering people with AK-47s and 50 caliber machine guns on a Jeep, just spraying the people at the bus stops and killing them. And the Christians, I preached in McCary Full Gospel, where I read Uganda Holocaust, and I said, I have to go. And I stood in that pulpit where on a Sunday night, 600 Christians were worshiping the Lord in a prayer meeting. And the terrorists came in on the left flank through the patio doors and began to spray that congregation. They all hit the deck between the pews. Not one person got hit with a bullet. The praise band was over to the right. In fact, that morning that I was there, the piano, the organ was still shot up. They still needed a new one. Bullet holes in the wall where all the musicians were standing, leading in worship. The trumpet player, one of the elders of the church, said, if I'm going to die in church, I'm going to die praising God at least. And he started playing the trumpet as loud as he could. The guy in charge of that attack group thought it was the Ugandan army coming to attack them, and they all went out and went into the fields. And when they went out, the way they came in, everybody, 300, half of them, the pastor said, went out and ran for home. The other 300 got on their knees and prayed. And when those terrorists came back in, they took the Christians at gunpoint, took them in the field, and stacked them on one another, 10 high, crisscross. And then they went with bats and clubs and began breaking wrists and ankles and elbows and whacking them in the head, denounced Jesus. People wouldn't do it. They poured gasoline around the people. They were going to burn them. And in the midst of one of those piles, underneath the multitudes, people began to sing Amazing Grace. And as they sang, the rest of them exploded with Amazing Grace. And the sergeant in charge covered his ears, and they began screaming. They couldn't handle it. And they didn't light the fire, and they got in their jeeps, and they took off. God had blessed them. And as they went back to the church, they met, I think she was 25 years old. The soldiers had raped this young woman, gang raped her. And they had beaten her boyfriend. And they were all bloody and beaten. And all these people praised the Lord. So when I came back and I told this story, somebody brought a brand new trumpet in the church. And we got that trumpet to that man.
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0: This is The Lamp, a ministry outreach of Calvary Chapel, Fredericksburg. 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
1: A growing believer will delight in and love the Word of God. 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
2: 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It feeds our souls. And Pastor Greg Laurie says it's good to have a hearty meal.
1: The Bible restores you. The Bible refreshes you. The Bible transforms.

Ever been so hungry you felt weak? Not just hunger pangs, not just in a hangry mood, you actually felt sluggish and powerless. Food is at the top of your mind. Well, we can start to feel weak spiritually, but so many times our spiritual food isn't at the top of our minds. Today on A New Beginning, Pastor Greg Laurie points out just what God's Word does for the weary traveler on the road of life. We'll see it gives us actual power for living, and we shouldn't deprive ourselves.

0: 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Listen, if you want to be a growing Christian, if you want to be a successful Christian, if you want to be a believer that brings forth spiritual fruit, as Jesus says he wants us to bring forth, then you need to be a Bible studying Christian. And as a believer, we are either progressing or we're regressing. We're either going forward or we're going backwards. And the moment we stop the forward momentum is when we begin the backward regression. I read not long ago about a coach, a guy who trains people for a living. And most of his clients were quite overweight, some 60, 70 pounds overweight. This guy, this trainer, was in perfect shape, washboard abs, ate the right foods, loved to exercise. And he really couldn't relate to what his clients were going through. So this guy decided to intentionally put on 70 pounds to see what it was like. And so he started by changing his diet from the foods he used to eat to fattening foods. For instance, for breakfast, he had Captain Crunch cereal, and then he would have a snack. It would be banana bread, and he would have chicken Alfredo pasta for dinner and lots of corn dogs and donuts in between. By the way, this diet sounds really good to me, except the Captain Crunch cereal. I could live without that, but all the rest, this sounds amazing. Well, it was exhilarating to him because at first there was no difference in his body. He still looked good, but then he noticed the first thing to go were the abs. And then he started getting flabby. Then he found that his blood pressure was going up. He was tired all the time. He found himself lethargic and depressed. And to me, this is the picture of what it's like when we start going in the wrong direction spiritually. Instead of eating the nutritious message of God's word, we fill our lives with spiritual junk food. So when that happens, you need a restart. You need a reboot. You need a refresh. And I want to talk to you about the refreshing power of the word of God, because the reality is, as believers, we all have those moments when we stumble, when we trip up, when we make that wrong decision, we think that wrong thought, and we need to repent. We need to reboot. We need to be revived and refreshed. And that's what we're going to be focusing on together, because you want to build your life as a Christian on Christ and his word. At the end of the Sermon on the Mount, Jesus gave this summary statement in Matthew 7. Whoever hears these words of mine and puts him into practice, he is a wise man who builds his house on the rock. And the rain came down, and the streams rose, and the winds blew and beat against the house, but it did not fall, because its foundation was on the rock. But then Christ goes on to say, whoever hears these sayings of mine and does not put them into practice, he is a foolish man who builds his house on the sand. And the rain came down, and the streams rose, and it fell with a great crash. Look, every life is going to be tested. Every one of us is going to face storms in life as followers of Jesus. So make sure you're built on the right foundation, which is a relationship with Jesus himself and, of course, on God's word. Don't build your Christian experience on experience. Don't build your faith on your fickle emotions. Build your life on Christ and his word. Because as you read, study, memorize, and dig into the word of God, it will refresh you. Psalm 19, verse 7 says, the law of the Lord is perfect, converting the soul. The testimony of the Lord is sure, making wise the simple. The word that the psalmist uses there for converts means to revive, to restore, and to transform. Now, when we say the law of the Lord, that could just as easily be translated the word of the Lord or simply the Bible. In other words, the Bible restores you. The Bible refreshes you. The Bible transforms you. I can think of so many times in my life where my mind was going in the wrong direction. Have you ever been gripped by fear, worry, or anxiety and found by just quoting the right scripture that it sort of righted you? Or when you're dealing with pain or with grief, I compare it to being out on the ocean Have you ever gone over the falls, like going over the front of a wave, and you're in white water? It's like you're in a washing machine, and you don't know which way is up. So if you have a boogie board or some surfboard and a leash attached to your ankle, you know one thing is certain. That boogie board, that flotation device will always go to the surface because people have become disoriented when they've gone over the falls, especially if the wave is big, and they don't know which way is up. And instead of going up, they go down. So here's what you do. If you've got that leash, grab the leash and go in the direction of your surfboard or your boogie board and get your head above the water and get a gulp of air because a new set of waves might be coming. That's grief. It just turns you upside down. You don't know what to think. You don't know what's going on. Your emotions are running amok. Grab the leash. What is the leash? The leash is the Word of God. And it pulls me to the surface. And I can get my eyes on Jesus for a moment, and it can get me sorted out and back in alignment with God again. How important the Word of God is in our life. The Word of God restores us. It refreshes us. It transforms us. Listen to this. Success or failure in the Christian life depends on how much of God's Word you get into your life on a regular basis and how obedient you are to it. Let me repeat that for emphasis. Success or failure in the Christian life depends on how much of God's Word you get into your life on a regular basis and how obedient you are to it. God told his people back in the book of Joshua, if they want to succeed spiritually, they needed to constantly be looking at his Word. Joshua 1:8, it said, this book of the law, or the Word of God, shall not depart from your mouth. Meditate in it day and night that you may observe to do according to all that is written in it. And if you do this, your way will be prosperous and you will have good success. Listen, a growing believer will delight in and love the Word of God. You'll love it. It's not like you'll dread reading it. You look forward to reading it. Psalm 1 describing the happy man says, happy is the man that doesn't walk in the counsel of the ungodly or stand in the way of sinners or sit in the seat of the scornful, but his delight is in the Word of the Lord, and in it does he meditate day and night. The psalmist said in Psalm 119, how I love your commandments, Lord. They give my life back to me because your unfailing love and your words are true.
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3: I just want to say hi, Pastor Greg. I am writing to you from Dulag Christian Fellowship, a small but growing church here in Dulag, Leyte, Philippines. 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Many of our Bible studies and Sunday messages are inspired by your teaching style. We often adopt your outlines into Tagalog and Warai, our local dialects, so that people in our community can easily understand the gospel. Through your teachings, many here in Dulag are being strengthened and lives are being changed. 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
2: 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That's 866-871-1144.
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0: How do you know the Bible is the Word of God? Sometimes we'll doubt it. Can I believe the Bible? Can I be certain that this really is God's Word to me? So if you have a Bible, why don't you just grab it right now and hold on to it? Maybe it's an app on your tablet or your phone, but I want you to think about this book that we call the Bible. This is God's message to us. Technically speaking, the Bible is not one book, but it's actually 66 different books written over a 1,500-year span of time. Its words were written by authors, 40 of them, all told, from every walk of life: kings, peasants, philosophers, fishermen, statesmen, and scholars. Yet all of the authors of the Bible write about one primary theme, and that theme is God's redemption of mankind. And each one of these individuals was inspired by God to write these words. 2 Peter 1:20 says, "You must understand, no prophecy in Scripture came about by the prophets themselves as they wanted to prophesy, but it was the Holy Spirit who moved the prophets to speak from God." How do I know the Bible is the Word of God? Here's one point. I know the Bible is the Word of God because it gave me the experience it claimed it would give me. Now, don't say, "Well, Greg, you shouldn't build your life on experience." This is just one of many points as to why I believe the Bible is the Word of God. But I believe it because everything the Bible promised to me was true. Everything the Bible says to me, I have found to be true. For instance, the Bible says God would forgive me of my sin. 1 John 1:9 says, "If I will confess my sin, he's faithful and just to forgive me my sins and cleanse me from all unrighteousness." So I read that verse and I said, "Lord, cleanse me of my sin." One of the first things I remember experiencing as a brand new Christian was the sensation of having a massive weight removed from me. Now, I didn't know what I'd just done. I prayed and asked Jesus into my life. I hadn't read that I should cast all of my care upon him, for he cared for me. I hadn't read any verses yet, but I remember feeling this weight lifted off of me. That was God forgiving me of my sins. The Bible says to me, "If any man be in Christ, he is an altogether different kind of person. The old things have passed away. Behold, everything becomes fresh and new." I became a different person after I gave my life to Christ. I saw that change inside of me, and I knew it was real. I tried to be a better person. I wanted to be a more caring person. I wanted to be different than I was, but I couldn't change myself. And suddenly, with Christ living in me and reading the Word of God, I saw that these things happened for me as the Bible said they would. I read in the Bible that God could give to me a peace that passes all human understanding. Because in Philippians we read, "Don't worry about anything, pray about everything, and the peace of God that passes all human understanding will keep your heart and mind in Christ Jesus." Have you experienced that peace that passes all understanding? Number two, I believe the Bible is the Word of God and that it is true because it's confirmed by science. Now, some of you might be thinking, "No, Greg, you're wrong. Science and the Bible contradict each other." That's not necessarily true. People over the years have scoffed at the Bible, saying it's so unscientific. You know, the people that believe the Bible, they're fools. And, well, it's actually the Bible that told us that the Lord sits on the circle of the earth. It's the Bible that told us the earth was round, not flat, as many of the experts thought at one stage in human history. It's the Bible that tells us and told us that the stars in the sky were innumerable. But of course, astronomers said, "Well, that's ridiculous. We can actually count the stars." And they had their count, and then they'd get a more powerful telescope and add some more numbers to that, and on it grew. But the Bible tells us that God stretched forth the heavens into a limitless expanse which can never be measured, and filled it with stars which are as numerous as the sands upon the seashore. So the Bible was ahead of science in many ways. But listen, the Bible is not a scientific textbook. If it were, it would be much larger and much less comprehensible. The objective of the scripture is not to tell us how the heavens go, but how to go to heaven and how to know God. Here's another point. The Bible is true because it's the one book that dares to predict the future. Not once, not twice, but hundreds of times with 100% accuracy. Think of all the scriptures in the Old Testament that pointed to the arrival of the Messiah. The Bible told us in the Old Testament, Messiah would be born of a virgin. He'd be born in Bethlehem. He would be crucified. And the Bible said in the Old Testament, he would be crucified before the actual act of crucifixion even existed. The Bible is the one book that tells us what is coming in our future as well. I'm not talking about Nostradamus here or the Mayan prophecies. I'm talking about a reliable source. And that really is the mark of a true messenger from God or a book that comes from God. Can it predict the future? And the answer with the Bible is yes. Then I could go on and talk a lot about how archaeology confirms the Bible. It doesn't contradict it. It seems like whenever there's a new archaeological find, it confirms what the Bible said. And I could talk about so many things happening in our world right now that are fulfillments of Bible prophecy. The turmoil in the Middle East, and much, much more. As we're reminded in 2 Timothy 3, all scripture is inspired by God, or another translation says, all scripture is breathed by God.

0: Pastor Greg Laurie with insights on why we can rely on the Bible as the Word of God. Our message today on A New Beginning is titled, The Refreshing Power of the Word of God, and there's more to come. We've talked a lot about the Bible, God's love letter to His children, and how He cares for His kids. Well, Pastor Greg has a further comment he wanted to share.
1: So as you've been listening today, maybe you've thought to yourself, man, I wish I had this relationship with God that is being talked about. Well, you can. He's only a prayer away. You see, becoming a Christian, it doesn't take years. It doesn't take months. It doesn't take weeks. It doesn't even take hours. It can happen in a moment. That's how it happened for me. I just heard the gospel, and all of a sudden I realized this is all true. And maybe you've realized that as well. Let me ask you, would you like Jesus Christ to come into your life? Would you like Him to forgive you of your sin? Would you like this relationship with God we've been talking about today? If so, why don't you just pray a simple prayer with me? Say this to God, Lord Jesus, I know that I'm a sinner, but I know that You're the Savior who died on the cross for my sin and rose again from the dead. Jesus, I turn from my sin, and I choose to follow You from this moment forward as my Savior and Lord, as my God and friend. Thank You for hearing this prayer. And I ask this in Jesus' name. Amen. Hey, did you just pray that prayer? If so, I want to send you at no charge what we call a New Believer's Bible. Here's Dave to tell you more. And let me just say, congratulations. You've made the right decision.
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0: Well, Pastor Greg, George Whitfield's story is told in this new movie, A Great Awakening, which we're making available to our listeners right now. He was an itinerant evangelist in the 18th century. He traveled throughout the 13 colonies preaching the gospel. And for 30 years, he did this. I'm thinking you and old George might have had a lot to talk about.
1: Yes. Well, yeah, there's some similarities between us. You know, I didn't have a voice like his, that's for sure. His voice was so powerful, he could be heard in person by 25,000 people without amplification. I can't even imagine that. You know, there was one year we were doing a Harvest Crusade, and for some reason, the sound went out. Well, we found out later what it was. Someone unplugged the PA system. It was as simple as that. No. They unplugged it. But anyway, So I'm in the middle of preaching. In fact, I'm at the end of my message, getting ready to give the invitation, and the sound goes off, and I thought I'll speak anyway. No one could hear me. No one. It was so hard. But I think of George Whitfield and that booming voice that God gave him. But George was called to be an evangelist. I'm called to do the same. An evangelist is someone that proclaims the gospel and calls people to Christ. And I think it's an important role in the church. In more contemporary times, Billy Graham is the name that comes to mind as the great evangelist that God used in our nation. Well, Go back a few years. In fact, go back a lot of years to the 1700s and the Billy Graham of his day, George Whitfield, reached people. In fact, he was so effective, they had no media except for print media, of course, the newspaper. But somehow, George Whitfield, because of his endless preaching and his tireless proclamation of the gospel, was able to reach 80% of the colonial population. That's a lot of people. Pretty much everybody knew his name. But the main thing that Whitfield wanted to emphasize was not his name, but the name that is above all names, the name of Jesus Christ. So you need to know this story. And we have it available for you in this amazing new film called A Great Awakening. It was so popular, they had to extend the theatrical run because the word of mouth was spreading and more people wanted to see it. Now you can have your own copy of A Great Awakening. So you can watch it whenever you want and watch it over and over again and show it to your family, show it to your friends, show it to whoever you think would like to see it. You're going to love this. This is one of the best resources we've ever offered. So get your copy of A Great Awakening for your gift of any size. Dave, tell them more about that.
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1: If you don't have peace in your life, then you need to really wait on the Lord. Don't go out and do something stupid. You wait on God to do what He wants to do in my life, in my marriage, or my singleness of life. Waiting to make sure that I have peace with God and my life is complete in Christ Jesus, because I want to be usable. I don't want to be on the shelf and not be used by God.

0: Welcome to Somebody Loves You Radio, the Bible teaching ministry of Raul Reese in Diamond Bar, California. As we begin another message in our 1 Corinthians series, Raul will challenge you to uphold your marriage vows and not give in to adulterous temptations. Raul will explain that as a believer, you are a temple of the living God, called to holiness and obedience. God's desire is for you and your spouse to stay together for a lifetime. With part one of our study, Problems Relating to Marriage and Singleness, here's Raul Reese.
1: If you have your Bibles, turn to the book of 1 Corinthians chapter 7. Paul the Apostle in chapter 7 really deals with the problem relating to marriage in the Corinthian church. They were a very sexual active church. There were those that were not married. They had 1,000 prostitutes in the city of Corinth. And even those that were married were being affected by it, because every single night, those 1,000 prostitutes would come down to the town and would begin to seduce the men of the city, Christian and non-Christian. And so probably many of those Christians fell into sin because of temptation. And one of the things about being involved with another woman or another man, one of the things, I was working for this company, and I mean, it was a time where not only in the grocery store, you're really working with people, and there's a lot of lonely women out there that come and talk to you about their problems and situations, that for the first 4.5 years of my marriage, because me and my wife were having little situations, that I committed adultery on her. I went ahead and being unfaithful. And after 4.5 years, when I got saved, I really learned how I had hurt my wife. I hurt her tremendously. And I had to apologize and I had to ask her to forgive me, but number one, God to forgive me. Before you come to Christ, these are the things that we do, but when you come to Christ with the knowledge and the wisdom that God gives you, and if you're reading the Bible and you're in the church and you continue to do those things, then God will have to chasten you. If you don't listen, then you're going to have to be judged. And you have to understand that one day, not only will you stand before God, but Paul the Apostle, in this great letter of Corinthians, in chapter 3, in verses 16 through 17, he says, "Know you not that you are the temple of the living God? And if any man defile the temple of God, God himself shall destroy that person." When you look into the mirror, whether you're young or old, doesn't really matter. What you see in the mirror is the child of God. That's only the outward form. Inside of you is where God dwells and God lives. And the Bible says that now your temple, your body, has become the temple of the Holy Spirit. In the actual Greek, it says you become the holiest of holies. Like in the Old Testament, where the priest could only go in once a year, where the Ark of the Covenant and the presence of God was there. And if any priest would go in with sin in his life, they would tie a rope to his right ankle. And if he had any sin in his life, those pomegranate bells would stop ringing. And then they knew something had happened, so they wouldn't even dare to go in, because he would get once a year. So they picked that rope up and pulled the guy out if he was dead. They were afraid to be stricken by God. Think that was in the Old Testament law. We're living in a time of grace now. And Paul says that we truly are the temple of the living God. It's the holiest of holies where God lives. And Paul told us in chapter 5 and chapter 6 of 1 Corinthians that any person, young or old, single or married, that continues to practice those such things as fornication, adultery, lying, and doing all homosexuality, lesbianism, will not inherit the kingdom of God. Will not. Very clear in the Word of God. So if you're here tonight, and if they're not here tonight, when the message gets out, it's very important they understand that God's Word is very clear. Everyone is without excuse. The problem is the word lust, L-U-S-T, lusting after the things that you cannot have and trying to be possessed by those things that will destroy you and eventually will put you on the shelf. Think of how many Christians today, when you walk into a library, Sometimes you go on those shelves to get a book, and the book has been sitting on that shelf so long that when you actually pick it out of the shelf, it's full of dust. Sometimes people's lives becomes like that book that is never used and just collects dust. Why? Because you've been disqualified by God. And I think of how many pastors I've seen, and assistant pastors, and people involved in ministry that have been disqualified because they couldn't maintain their holiness to God through drinking, drugs, and sex, and money, and power, and pride. All those things that have destroyed people of God. So Paul, being an expert in the Word of God, and being a Jew, and at one time being in the Sanhedrin, and to be in the Sanhedrin among the 72 scholars, and also those that know the Word of God, he was married at one time according to the Sanhedrin. But somehow history tells us that either his wife left him because of Christ, and she got fed up with it, or his wife died, and he became a widow. All the way through writing his letter, he's a single man. And Paul, all of his life, not only struggled, probably, in his flesh, but he constantly talks about beating down his flesh, giving himself black eyes to keep himself down, unless he would be disqualified from the service that God had called him to do. And that's what pastors do, and men of God do, and sheep and lambs in the church. You get disqualified when you can't keep the rules. You get disqualified. God can't use you. And he won't use you until you repent and until you get right with God. Very important to know that. That's why here in chapter 7 in the first 9 verses, he deals with sexuality among the Christians. And he starts out in verse 1, remember not concerning the things which you wrote to me. It is good for a man not to touch a woman. He starts saying by what? By touching her sexually. It's not good. It will destroy you. It will mark you. Think of how many times these young guys and young women that have intimate moments together, when they separate, notice the guilt.

0: Because he loves you, and as a father loves his children, what does he do? He disciplines them. And he will discipline you. He said, well, how does God discipline you? Well, I've seen guys get thrown in the freeway out of their cars, get run over, fall off a building or something like that. I mean, God has many ways of doing that. It's really important that you understand that God loves you like a father, and he's not going to let you get away with sin. Christians can't get away with sin. Non-believers either. They think they are. But there's a day of judgment coming. You see? They forget about that. So Paul here is trying to warn the church in Corinth, because Corinth was a very sexual active city. I've been there 5 times. It's an amazing city when you see it today. And 1,000 prostitutes every night would come down from the hill down to the city and seduce the people, young and old, to come and commit adultery and fornication with them. So look what Paul says now, beginning there in after verse 9. He says in verse 9, but if they cannot exercise self-control, let them marry, for it is better to marry than to burn in the lust of your passions. Notice that. If you're single and you don't have the gift of singleness, then you better get married. You better get married, and you better wait upon God to bring you the person that he wants you, or you're going to be miserable. Bottom line. Man, you know how many people I counsel with in this church? They have that problem. That problem. They go out in a moment of emotion. They meet this girl online, or they meet her somewhere else, and they start talking, and they start going out to lunch together, and they start building a relationship. They get married, and they haven't even get to know each other fully, completely. They haven't even prayed. They haven't even prayed. And sometimes without even prayer, they start out in the wrong foot by having sexual relationships, and then they want to get married. And I will marry them. Until they separate for 6 months and get into the Word of God and they repent, then I will marry them when I see a change. Very important to understand, because marriage is a sacred thing. Remember what it says in Malachi chapter 3, God hates divorce. And look at the divorce of the church today. God hates divorce. I know a guy right now that has been married 5 times, is getting ready to get his next divorce and marry a 6th person. Think about that. No fear of God. And there's a lot of people within the church and churches that have been married twice, thrice, 4 times, and going into their 5th marriage. And yet, you call yourself a Christian, and at the same time, if you know God's word, too much is given, much more will be required on the day of judgment. Think about that. When you come from the world into the Lord Jesus Christ, what you did in the world is forgiven, forgotten. But when you start as a Christian and you continue to do things that are not right, you will be judged. You will be judged by God.
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0: So it's really important that we get the Word of God, we believe it, and we live by it. Because remember what he said in verse 8, but I say unto the unmarried, those that are not married, single, and to the widows, it is good for them if they remain even as I am, single. But if you can be single, then you need to start praying for God to bring you the person that he wants you to have, not who you want to have. And sometimes we're not content with that, and yet God knows what he's doing, because he wants to bless you and he wants to use your life. Listen, this is one of the things I've seen. If you get a woman that is in love with herself, you're going to have big problems. And the guy too, seriously. As a child of God, you should be looking for someone, number one, that loves Jesus Christ with all their hearts and all their might. If they don't have God first in their lives, forget it. You'll get yourself in a big mess. Because sometimes what happens is people make promises. You start seeing them come to church, and I've seen people like that. They come to church because they're kind of looking around to see who they can have or who they want to get to, you know.

0: saying? And at the same time, that's not of the Lord. When the Lord, it says in the book of Genesis chapter 2, beginning in verse 18, that actually Adam in the Garden of Eden, he was the only one that God had created. And he wasn't looking for a woman. God was the one that saw the emptiness in his heart. And what did God do? He put him into a deep sleep. Listen, and God brought the woman to him. He didn't go out looking for a woman. Man, if we could learn those lessons, we would stay out of trouble. There would be less divorces, less separations, less adultery. Because imagine how that is. I mean, I counsel with people all the time. They just got married, you know, 6 weeks ago, 8 weeks ago, 1 month, 2, 3 months, and already this guy is married, and then he goes out and commits adultery, or she commits adultery. And the marriage is ruined. Because now, she won't forgive him, or he won't forgive her. And yet, Paul gives us great, great counsel. Look what he's going to say now tonight, beginning in verse 10. This is pretty, pretty heavy. And this is, now he's going to deal with the problem of divorce, okay, in the church. He says, now, to the married, I command, yet not I, but the Lord. Underline that. This is what God says, not Paul. This is what God says. A wife is not to depart from her husband. That means he's not to divorce. The word depart is divorce. Now, there are cases in a marriage where you're not getting along. We read that in the beginning, remember? Where the person, husband and wife, they separate and to give themselves to prayer and fasting. And if they get tempted, they need to come back to each other, reconcile before they commit adultery. God gave us instructions how to do it. But because people become hard-hearted and they want to hurt the other person, then they go out and do stupid things. But here, Paul says, this is what the Lord says. The Lord said this in Mark chapter 10, verse 2 to 12, Matthew chapter 5, 32, where he says that God hates divorce. When you get married, until what? Until death do us part, so help me God, I do. You're taking the pledge. Especially if you're a Christian. I'm not talking to non-believers. Christians. The church. And it's really important that you understand that he's talking about a wife that wants to divorce her husband. He says a wife is not to divorce from her husband. Verse 11. But even if she does depart, if she divorces, let her remain unmarried or be reconciled to her husband, and a husband is not to divorce his wife. Now, the reason he says that is because he's saying this. Jesus said it in Matthew chapter 5:32. That if a husband goes out and commits adultery, he's a Christian, and the wife finds out that he's committed adultery, so he comes back and says, you know what, honey, I'm so sorry, man. I sinned against God. I really hurt you, and I want you to forgive me. She has the legal right, as he has the legal right, if it's vice versa, to say, you know what, I forgive you, and I'm going to stay with you. Or she has, and he has the legal right to say, you know what, I'm going to divorce you. Pretty heavy, huh? That's what Jesus said. As a Christian, you have to have the balance. The balance concerning marriage and divorce. Knowing that God hates divorce, and he says later on in the scripture that if you divorce your husband or your wife in the Lord, you're to stay single and only marry in the Lord. But if you're single and you have the gift of singleness, hey, that's greater than anything else. Don't get married then. Serve the Lord with all your heart like Paul did. So here he wants us to understand that Jesus here had forbidden divorce. In Matthew 19, in Matthew 5:32, 19 verse 9, he talks about how God totally does not allow divorce unless there's adultery, and then there's forgiveness and reconciliation, or if this is an enduring process, then the person that is not guilty has the freedom to divorce that person and then to get remarried again. But if there's no adultery in the marriage and you divorce that person, then according to the grace of God and according to the word of God, if you marry again like that without any fornication or adultery, then he says you're marrying and you're doing what? And you're in the actual act of adultery. Wow. Read your Bibles. People don't like to hear that. Pretty heavy. You're having a marriage in adultery. Because the only breaking of a marriage is adultery, Jesus said. What about if my husband's beating me? Well, time of separation to see what God will do. And if it doesn't change, then you can divorce them. You're not a punching bag. You're not there to be a verbal abuser. You see? There's other reasons. And that's why it's really important to know God's word and to pray for peace in your life. People come to me and say, well, have you prayed about it? Do you have peace in your life? If you don't have peace in your life, then you need to really wait on the Lord. Don't go out and do something stupid. You wait on God to do what he wants to do in my life, in my marriage, or my singleness of life. Waiting to make sure that I have peace with God and my life is complete in Christ Jesus, because I want to be usable. I don't want to be on the shelf and not be used by God. I don't want to hurt my kids. I don't want to hurt my grandkids. I don't want to hurt anybody else. There was a pastor that for 20 some years in his church was teaching, preaching, church was growing. And then 28 years later, he gets found out that within his church, number one, he's been on drugs, he's been drinking, and at the same time, there's about 8 or 10 women in his church that he has committed adultery with. And he said, well, wait a minute, he was preaching, teaching, and his church was growing. Well, it's not because of him, it's because of the Holy Spirit. Not about us, it's about the Holy Spirit. Did people get hurt? You bet they got hurt when they found out. They found out he was a hypocrite. So you really have to be careful and not pretend. Think of how many people drive into this parking lot every Sunday, every Wednesday, Sunday nights. And I watch from my little window. And I see them arguing whatever it is. And then when they get into church, they're all smiles. I mean, this is the way the church is. And yet, think of your children. They're in the back seat listening to you if you're cussing at your wife, or you're striking your wife, or you're threatening your wife. You think your kids are going to respect you and they're going to have peace in their lives? There's no possible way. And so it's really important that if you're a child of God and you're a Christian, you need to really have peace with God and in your home, and you need husbands to be the spiritual leaders of your home. Don't be wimps. You need to pray with your wife. You need to read with your wife. You need to be with your children. Not be one of those guys that comes home and just watches TV. Never helps his wife in the home. It's really important that there's a real marriage. A real marriage in the home. If you're going to be a Christian, then be married, number one, to the Lord Jesus Christ. And then be married to your husband and your wife. And now God will bless you. And think of all the problems we find today with homosexuality, lesbianism. And yet the Bible is so clear in the Old Testament as it is in the New Testament. He says in the Old Testament, anybody that was a homosexual or lesbian, fornicator, or lie, whatever it would be, you know what they would do to him? Even bestiality, those that would have intercourse with animals. They would be killed. They would be stoned to death immediately. Commit adultery, you'd be killed. And that's why in the New Testament, the same things God says what? The Lord says, those that continue after coming out of the world and continue to do these things shall not inherit the kingdom of God. Shall not. You're only kidding yourself. Shall not. I think of the last day when Jesus Christ judges. And I wonder how many of us, truly, not just us, I'm talking about the church. When the Lord comes for his church, I wonder how many true Christians are going to depart and how many are going to be left behind because they were not ready. He said, well, how do you know that? By the way you live. The Bible's real clear.
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2: What Paul does is, in most all of his letters, he has a little section at the front where he says, here's my prayer request for you. And it's worth studying the prayers of the Bible. It's worth studying the prayers of Paul. Because Bible prayers and the prayers of the Apostle Paul were right to the heart. They weren't extraneous. They weren't superfluous. They were heartfelt and they were to the heart for the most important stuff. So he prays for them. First, he prays for their love, that their love might abound. Now, he acknowledges they already have love. That's the fruit of the Spirit. These are saved people. But he prays that their love would abound, that is, overflow. Still more and more. Now, do you remember what we read when we were in Romans chapter 5? I don't expect you to remember every verse we've covered, but I'll bring it to your mind. You go, oh, I know that verse. It says, for the love of God has been shed abroad in our hearts. Remember that verse? The love of God has been shed abroad or poured out in our hearts. And the idea is copiously poured out. So, the love of God has been poured out in our hearts, and so he's praying that that love might abound more and more. Now follow my thinking. If the love of God is poured out into our hearts by God, into your heart, it means you have a capacity to love. You have a new capacity to love. You can never have the excuse, oh, I just don't love him anymore. I just don't love her anymore. You have an unlimited capacity to love. The love of God is poured out in our hearts. So if the love of God is poured into you, then you should also expect that the love of God should be able to be poured out of you. If it can be poured into you and God is unlimited in his love toward you, then you have a capacity to show unending love. Whether you think you can or not, whether you feel like it or not, you can. Paul acknowledges that and says, I know you have love, but I hope it overflows, it abounds more and more. But notice this, in knowledge and in all discernment. Now, before I get to that, let me just share something with you that was a personal experience. I've told some of you about this, but it's been so long, I need to remind those of you who didn't know this. But years ago, when Saddam Hussein was in power in Iraq, anybody alive at that time? Okay, so when Saddam Hussein was in Iraq, I traveled there when he was the dictator. And I brought with me like 20,000 Operation Christmas Child shoeboxes that you had collected, that we had collected, that got processed through Operation Christmas Child. And I took them from

0: Jordan, across the desert into Iraq, we stopped at the borders. We brought these trucks with us, all these presents. Took a long time. It was hard to get there to give to the children during that very difficult time when we were at war with them. I met with the Minister of Religious Affairs and a few military generals who we had a meeting together, and I was with the team. It wasn't just me. But they made a statement on public Iraqi television that is worth telling you about. They said, up until now, because of your position in the West against us in Iraq, we've always believed that the West, the Christian West, hated us. But by this gesture of giving gifts to our children out of the blue, undeserved, a gift just poured into our country, he said, we now understand that you Christians love us. Now, it was a decision to go there. It wasn't like, you know, I just have this feeling in my heart toward Iraq. It's like, God commanded us, let's do this. Let's just show God's love and see what happens. And wow, it made a great impact, as that ministry continues to do. So I pray, my first prayer is that your love would abound more and more, but in knowledge and discernment. Now, here's how I want you to think about this. Think of love as a river flowing, right? All this water is flowing. If water flows without embankments and goes everywhere, it's called a flood. So think of the left, this is your left, right? The left bank of the river as knowledge. That's the left bank, knowledge. The right bank, discernment. So Paul says, I want your love to flow and abound and gush out more and more within the confines of knowledge and discernment. You see, love is more than just emotion gushing out. Love, God's love, is responsible love. Now, any parent knows this. When I was being raised, my parents would sometimes give me gifts, and sometimes they would give me spanks. When they gave me gifts, I knew they loved me. When they spanked me, I thought they didn't love me, but did they? They did love me. They loved me so much, they didn't want me to grow up like an idiot and irresponsibly. So they disciplined me. So love is sometimes expressed in different ways, but it's still love. And so love to be responsible needs the bank of biblical knowledge and discernment, making a difference, distinguishing. So think of love being responsible. Jesus sometimes said, blessed are you, to people. At other times, he would say, woe unto you, scribes and Pharisees, hypocrites. But in both occasions, Jesus was incarnate love speaking, filled with love, different expression of love. Love can't just be willy-nilly flooding out emotionally. It has to be confined by knowledge and discernment. That brings balance. So I'm praying that your love would gush out, would abound more and more, because it's poured into you, it can pour out of you, but within the embankments of knowledge and discernment. That you may approve the things that are excellent, and that you may be sincere and without offense until the day of Jesus Christ. That's a prayer that I have for myself. I don't want to be an offense to the gospel or to the cause of Christ. Lord, keep my life from being an offense to Jesus. I want to make Jesus more famous, not less famous, not infamous. And so he says that you'll approve the things that are excellent. That's part of the expression of love, that you may be sincere. Sincere is a word, interesting word. It means sun-tested. Sun-tested. Now let me explain that. The word, English word sincere, comes from the Latin word, two Latin words, sine sera, which literally means without wax. without wax. It is believed that the word originated from an ancient practice of statue making and porcelain making in the ancient world. So if you ever go to a museum at like an ancient Rome, one thing you notice, those people had lots of statues. I mean, humans, emperors, horses. And so there were artisans always carving something out of marble. And you know how long it would take to make one statue, typically a human-sized statue? It would take a sculptor working every day for one solid year to make one of those thousands upon thousands of statues. It took Michelangelo to make the larger statue, David, took him a little over 2 years working every single day on that project. So I don't know if you've ever had much experience with taking a hammer and chisel and carving a nose or an ear or a face out of stone, but I imagine that it's quite difficult and laborious. And what happens if you're carving an ear and you slip and you bust the earlobe off? Well, I guess you have a couple of choices. You scrap it and you start all over. Or what they would do, a practice was developed in the ancient world where they figured out a way to get marble dust mixed with wax and fill in the area that was blemished, either in plates, bowls, earthenware, or in marble statues. And so artisans would sell their wares and they would tag it sine serra, without wax, sun tested. Because let's say a wife makes a beautiful statue in honor of her husband's birthday, invites the neighborhood over, the statue's outside glistening in the morning sun, but then the morning sun turns into the noontime sun and the afternoon sun, and now it's quite hot, and you're looking at that ear, and the ear starts shifting, changing, drooping, and you go, oh my goodness, that's not a real marble ear. That's wax. It's fake. The sun has tested it. It's not sine serra. It's filled with serra. It's filled with wax.
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0: So the idea of sincere means honest, without hypocrisy, true blue, that your life would be sincere, not phony, not fake, the real deal. Being filled with the fruits of righteousness, which are by Jesus Christ to the glory and the praise of God. A life that is real, a life that produces righteous fruit, will bring glory to God. That's the Christian life. That's what his prayer is. for this group that he loves. Verse 12, but I want you to know, brethren, that the things which happened to me have actually turned out for the furtherance of the gospel, so that it has become evident to the whole palace guard and to the rest that my chains are in Christ. And most of the brethren in the Lord have become confident by my chains and are much more bold to speak the word without fear. Now, I told you at the beginning that Paul never planned to go to Philippi, right? You remember that? He did, however, plan to go to Rome. He even wrote to the Romans and said, pray that by the will of God, I'm on my way to Jerusalem, but pray that, you know, that I won't get, you know, hassled there. Pray that I'll be able to, you know, go freely because I plan to visit you in Rome shortly thereafter. That's what he planned. That's not what happened. What happened is, again, his life took a different turn. What happened is he gets arrested, falsely accused, spends 2 years in Caesarea, trial after trial after trial, appeals to Caesar, makes it to Rome, spends 2 more years there. He's confined. Now, if you're a preacher and your whole goal is to get as many people as you can to listen to the message you have to proclaim, once you're incarcerated, you think it's over. My plans have just been shipwrecked. The gospel is now hindered. But he says, brethren, I want to tell you what happened, and I want you to understand that what happened to me, my arrest, my incarceration, the things which happened to me have actually turned out for the furtherance of the gospel. You go, really? The furtherance of the gospel? How could the gospel be furthered if you, as a preacher, getting as many people as you can to hear your message, can't go and preach your message? You're now confined. Well, he explains, so that it has become evident to the whole palace guard. The palace guard he's referring to are the elite guards of Caesar Nero, called the Praetorian Guards, the whole palace guard. He was under house arrest. Soldiers were chained to him for a few hours at a time. Soldier would be chained to Paul, then another soldier would take his place, then another soldier. That's how he lived for 2 years. I want you to know the things that have happened have actually turned out for the furtherance of the gospel, so that it's become evident to the whole palace guard and to all the rest that my chains are in Christ. Can you imagine anybody being chained to Paul the apostle? Can you imagine what they're going to hear from Paul the apostle? Do you think they're going to hear the gospel like within the first 1 or 2 sessions they're being chained to the guy? You know, that's Paul would just beeline it right to the gospel every time I think he had a conversation. So these poor soldiers didn't have a chance. They're being chained to the guy who's the mouthpiece of the gospel everywhere he goes. And I'm guessing that the church at Rome, because there is a church in Rome and it is growing and they have faith in God and they're praying for their city, maybe some of their prayers when they got together, can you imagine a prayer like this? Lord, we just pray that you would even reach Caesar's household. Somehow reach into the Praetorian elite guards and get the gospel there. I don't know how you could do that. But Lord, you are God and you can make a way where there is no way. Some prayer like that. Lo and behold, Paul gets arrested, thrown in that prison, chained to Praetorian guards. Eventually, we find out at the end of the book of Philippians, many of them had come to Christ and wanted Paul to send greetings to the church in Philippi on their behalf. They were changed men. And so the gospel isn't being hindered, it's being furthered. And not only is it being furthered by him sharing in that household setting to the guards and to anybody in Rome who came to visit him, he could share and disseminate the truth, but also the letters that he would write. So Paul didn't see this as, this is really a bummer, man. You know, I need to be out. I need to be free. He thought, he knows the gospel's not bound. I might be bound. The gospel's not bound. And he'll say that. Our message is not bound. Only I am bound. But because I am bound, I'm bound to these soldiers, and some of these soldiers are receiving Christ. So I love this. The furtherance of the gospel, so that it's become evident to the whole palace guard and to the rest that my chains are in Christ. Now let me speak to you who feel like you're chained to something or someone or some circumstance. You think, man, I'm a housewife. I'm chained to my responsibilities. I'm always doing stuff for my kids all the time. My husband, my kids. I don't have the freedom. I didn't go to school for this. I didn't really think this would be this hard. You might just feel confined. Understandable to feel that way. But let me encourage you and point to an example. Her name was Susanna Wesley. She had 19 children. I don't know even how she did that, but she had 19 children. And two of those children were John and Charles Wesley, who shook the British Isles with the gospel. And it started in that confined place as she shared the gospel with them. Others of you might be confined by a medical situation and ailment and illness. You feel so confined. You're an invalid. You might be hearing this message in some kind of a facility, some kind of a home. Charlotte Elliott, as an invalid, wrote some of the best hymns we still sing to this day. They're expressions of deep gratitude and faith in God in the worst of times. So no matter what situation of confinement you find yourself in, think of it this way. These things that have happened to me for the furtherance of the gospel. Paul is in prison. And he's not the only one. Martin Luther is going to be later on put in the Wartburg jail. And aren't we glad he was thrown in jail? Because when he was in jail, he was able to translate the entire New Testament into German. Or John Bunyan. Aren't we glad he was in the Bedford jail to write and give us the wonderful book, Pilgrim's Progress? The things that have happened to me have happened for the furtherance of the gospel. My chains are in Christ. In other words, I'm bound to Christ, not to a soldier. I'm here because this is where he wants me. Christ wants me. I'm bound to him. And verse 14, we have time to close with this. So we finished half the chapter. Almost. And most of the brethren in the Lord have become confident by my chains and are much more bold to speak the word without fear. What does he mean? The Christians in Rome, it was getting very difficult to be a Christian in Rome. There's persecution that is arising. You get arrested for being a Christian. You get thrown in jail for being a Christian. You get beaten and killed and maimed for being a Christian, and the persecutions were on the rise. And because of that, many believers were afraid to speak. But then Paul comes along, and he's in their city jail, and he is writing letters and speaking to the Praetorian Guard, and the Christians hear about that, and they have thoughts like, if Paul can preach while he's in prison, then certainly I can preach being out of prison. I can reach my family and my neighbors and my community. I'm not going to shut my mouth. If Paul, even in prison, facing possible death, is sharing his faith, I'm going to be more bold to share my faith. He became an encouragement to them. That's the idea of the brethren in the Lord have become confident in my chains and are much more bold to speak the word without fear. So that's another plus. Another reason he is thrown in jail is to encourage believers who are out of jail to not be fearful, but to be bold, to be vocal. Now, unfortunately, some Christians in the church weren't all on board and taking Paul as a good example. In fact, there are some Christians that were actually opposed to Paul the Apostle. We're going to learn about them next week as we continue.
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1: 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Before we finish, I'll give you some additional information so you can contact us with any questions or comments. 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
2: Paul writing to this church at Colossae, close to Laodicea, Asia Minor. You read chapters 19, 20 in the book of Acts. Paul, as he was there in the area of Ephesus, had such a dynamic ministry. It said the word of God spread out to all of the surrounding regions. And no doubt it was in that time when Paul was ministering in Ephesus that this church in Colossae was born. It seems that Epaphras, and we'll meet him in our first chapter, was the pastor there by some of the grammar that it uses describing him. And it seems that he is a separate personality than Epaphroditus. Possibly the same, but it seems a different personality. Paul is in Rome, in prison, chained to a Roman guard. This letter to the Colossians goes with a letter to the Ephesians and Philemon. Because Colossae was on a trade route, spiritual life in Colossae was a soup pot of all kinds of crazy things. And there was a strong teaching that the material world was evil. There was a strong teaching that Jesus was a created being, less than divine, less than God, a perversion of the gospel of Christ, along with Pandora's box of other spiritual insanity. And Paul then uses 34 Greek words in this short epistle we find nowhere else in the New Testament as he talks of the magnificence and the beauty and the power and the divinity and the eternality of Christ, and does a beautiful presentation of the person of Christ, certainly standing alone with the first chapter of Hebrews and the first chapter of John's Gospel of the divinity of Christ. He's never seen these Colossians. He's going to tell us he's heard of them. He knows of the fruit that the Word of God is bearing there. And it is, you know, of course, the Spirit of God moving on his heart then to write this epistle to them, which is very instructive and very passionate in some ways. He begins by saying, Paul, an apostle of Jesus Christ, by the will of God, and Timotheus, our brother, to the saints and faithful brethren in Christ, which are in Colossae, grace be unto you, and peace from God our Father and from the Lord Jesus Christ. He uses a very typical of Paul, this introduction, speaking of the fact that his apostleship is by the will of God. He's writing to a church he's never met. He's never stood among them, but there is a weight to the things that he has to say. He says his apostleship, what he's doing, is by the will of God. It's according to God's sovereignty and God's will that he is what he is, that he is who he is, and no doubt they're accepting of that. And again, he writes some remarkable things to them here, and sad to say, within 30 years, as we read the letter to the Laodicean church in the book of Revelation, because this epistle was also passed on to them, there was such a turning away from the truths that are contained here. Paul, writing, an apostle of the Lord Jesus Christ by the will of God, with Timothy, he says, our brother, to the saints. That's us now. Remember, as we go through the New Testament, we have a strange idea of saints, and that can come from a few different places, but saints are not on the dashboard. They're not on the front lawn. They're here sitting in church. Look around. Remarkable. To the believers, to the saints, and faithful brethren in Christ, which are at Colossae. So again, the two addresses, and you and I have two addresses, in Christ and in Philadelphia. If you've taken notice, the majority of our problems are in Philadelphia, not in Christ. But we have two addresses. We're here in this crazy world that is disintegrating, and but we are also in Christ in heavenly places. Grace and peace be unto you from God our Father, from the Lord Jesus Christ, the typical greeting, grace always needing to be realized before we experience God's peace. Never peace, then grace, always grace, then peace. From God our Father, from the Lord Jesus Christ. And from 3 now down to verse 8, he begins to give thanks and expresses what he's heard about this church in Colossae. We give thanks to God and the Father of our Lord Jesus Christ, praying always for you. And he's going to reiterate that. Now here's why, he says, praying always for you, since, notice, we heard, has never met this church face to face, since we heard of your faith in Christ Jesus and of the love which you have to all of the saints, for the hope which is laid up for you in heaven, whereof ye heard before in the word of the truth of the gospel. So we give thanks to God the Father, Lord Jesus Christ, praying for you, praying always for you, since we heard, and he mentions 3 things here, faith, hope, and love, of course, which should be predominant things in all of our lives. Since we heard of your faith in the Lord Jesus Christ, very important. Not since we heard of your faith in Calvary Chapel. If you don't know Christ personally, and one day you stand before God, and he says to you, why should I let you into heaven? And you say to him, because I went to Calvary Chapel. It's going to go, wrong answer. No, he's going to say, you know, sorry. Since we heard of your faith in the Lord Jesus Christ. You know, the best theology, and this is just so present in my heart right now, because, you know, we're living in the days where so many people are falling away. We're living in the days that Paul said would precede the coming of Christ, when men would be turning away from the faith, be lovers of themselves, lovers of pleasure more than God. He describes the apostasy of these days and the aberrant teaching and beliefs that would take place. And people can argue about predestination and 5-point Calvinism and Arminianism and, you know, are you a cessationist or do you believe the gifts are, you know what, the most wonderful and powerful theological position is a personal relationship and walk with Jesus Christ the Lord. Let everything else grow from there. Paul said, we give thanks, we pray for you always. We've heard of your faith in the Lord Jesus. Not in an ism, not in a system, not in an organization, in the Lord Jesus. Look, even not in people. You know, I know most of your faces. Well, that's not true. I know a lot of your faces. But you know, if you've been in the church for any time, that one of the things the

way. There's a good way that can happen, and there's a bad way that can happen. Trust in Christians. You know, certainly the body of Christ is to be a place where we can be vulnerable, we can trust one another, so forth. But, you know, if you start to look to man in the wrong way, God will let someone, a mentor, a friend, you know, when that person fails or that person demonstrates their humanity, sometimes young Christians are flabbergasted. They can't believe it. You mean this person that I look up to is as human as I am? Where do I go now? Who do I look to now? The Lord Jesus Christ. Since we heard of your faith in Christ Jesus, Paul says, we're praying, we're giving thanks. And your love, which you have to all of the saints. You know something supernatural is happening when you love all of the saints. When you love some of the saints, you're making progress. When you love all of the saints, Paul knows something's happening. And he's going to talk about it. And for the hope. Now look, it's an interesting grammatical structure. It says, because of the hope which is laid up for you. You know, faith, hope, and love, these three abide. But he says their faith and their love is driven and supported by and couched by and enabled to continue by because of the hope that you have that's laid up for you in heaven, whereof you heard before in the word of truth of the gospel. You know, he says the blessed hope of the church, it's purifying, it's sustaining, it drives us. You know, and again, I'll hear people say, well, you know, all the stuff about the second coming and the rapture of the church and the Antichrist and the end times, you know, that's fine, but people need to be grounded in, you know, the foundational things. And I understand what you're saying. But you read 1st and 2nd Thessalonians, and you realize Paul was only there for 3 weeks before he was driven out of Thessalonica, and you read what Paul taught them and what he spoke to them about, because Paul knew the power of hope. Paul knew the power of the church, understanding the blessed hope of the church, that this is earth. We're living in troubled times. You know, again, my responsibility now is to say, you know, okay, next week we're going to be in Colossians chapter 2. Read ahead. And I hope that's one of my responsibilities until the trumpet blows. But before this is all over, my responsibility might be to say, okay, everybody with radiation burns, meet in that corner back there. Some of our doctors are there. Everybody that hasn't eaten food for the last 2 days, please go to that back corner over there. Everybody who has your mortgage paid off and have two or three other families move in with you, please come up over here. They'll be sneaking out that way over there. You know, what's in for us before we come? Well, none of that's going to touch the hope that we have. None of that is going to touch the hope that should keep us in the most difficult of times, that is keeping our brethren all around the world tonight that are persecuted, they're living in unthinkable conditions, that keeps their love and their faith alive. Because of the hope that we have, he says here. Because of the hope which is laid up for you in heaven, whereof ye heard before in the word of truth of the gospel. Now, he'll reiterate some of these things as he talks about his prayer for them, because he's heard these things are laid as foundational in their lives. Which is come unto you as it is in all the world, bringing forth fruit as it doth also in you since the day you heard of it and knew the grace of God and truth. So the word of God, the gospel of Christ, in and of itself able to bring forth fruit. And he says, as it has in all of the world. Well, that's the Roman world, the Mediterranean world. It's the world that they knew. But you have to understand, that's without radio. It's without television, without phones, without publications, without begathons, without power pens and power partners and power this and power that. They touched the known world through the power of the Holy Ghost. And through the power of the Holy Ghost producing in them love, faith, hope. They touched their world. Imagine, you know, this was 12 apostles and it was the 120 in the upper room. And then it was a church in Jerusalem that was driven through persecution out through the Roman world. They touched the world without all of the

0: the benefits, and are they benefits if we lean on them instead of falling on our knees? But they touch the world. They didn't have illustrations and overheads and da-da. The power was in the spoken word. And they touched the known world, which has come unto you as it is in all the world, Paul says. This is about 30 years since Acts chapter 1. That's not bad. And bringeth forth fruit, as it doth also in you, since the day you heard of it and knew the grace of God in truth. So the word of God, the gospel of Christ, as it is spoken to us, as we study the scripture, as we're taught the scripture, it says it brings forth fruit. Peter says, you're not born again of corruptible seed, but of incorruptible, which is the word of God. And that as the word of God is sown, that the truths of God, the word of God, fall upon a human heart, just like seed falls upon the soil. And that when it hits the human heart in the right way, and the human heart is broken up and receptive to truth and tired of this world and ready to listen, that it brings forth fruit. Here a little, there a little, line upon line, precept upon precept, how the word of God brings truth in our lives. Jesus in John 17:17 said, Father, sanctify them through thy truth. Thy word is truth. Father, set aside their lives. Take their lives and set them aside from this world. Sanctify them with thy truth. Thy word is truth. Paul says, you know, I'm hearing about you guys in Colossae. I've never seen you to the face, but as I listen, we're thanking God. We're hearing about faith, hope, and love, the kind of the fruit of the Spirit, the things that we want to hear. And we're seeing that the Word of God in a church that Paul didn't start, in a church that Paul never visited, and yet a church that was growing, he said, we're hearing that there's good fruit and that the Word is being taught and that you're growing. As ye also learned of Epaphras, our dear fellow servant, a bond slave, who is for you a faithful diakon, a faithful deacon, a faithful servant of Christ. So this man, Epaphras, it says they learned, or literally they were discipled by Epaphras. The idea is that of constantly teaching the word of God and constantly sowing, that you learned these wonderful things we're hearing of Epaphras, our dear fellow servant, who is for you, and how important, a faithful servant. Faithful. It is required of a steward, Paul says, first of all, that he be found faithful, dependable. When somebody says, I'll be there, they'll be there. When somebody signs up for something, they show up for it. Servanthood. When they say, I'll be here and do this, they're there and they do it. A faithful servant of Christ, who also declared unto us your love in the Spirit. Evidently, Paul had questions. Epaphras is in Rome. Paul said, well, what's happening in their lives? Well, what do you mean there's a church thriving in Colossae? Well, what have you been teaching them? You know, because they didn't have New Testaments. They didn't have, you know, Paul must have said, what's going on? I know, how have you explained Christ? Oh, yeah, that's right. And what have you said this? And what's the warfare there in Colossae? And what's coming against those ideas you communicated? And he said, but what, tell me the fruit you're seeing. And they said, well, the love. We're seeing the fruit of the Spirit, the love they have in the Spirit, the self-sacrificing attitude they have is reflecting the fact that the living Savior has moved into their hearts, and they're reflecting in their own lives that self-sacrificing life of Christ. So Paul now then moves in verse 9 into this prayer. And, I look at this and I think, it's a model prayer, certainly, for those that we love. If you have parents that are newly saved, or parents that are saved but not being taught somewhere, or friends that have just come to Christ, when you get on your knees, what should you say? How should you pray for them? It's beautiful to see how Paul is praying for this young church. And it takes me to task, because I look at this and I think, Lord, please teach me to pray. like this, Lord. Give me, you know, that ability to pray the effectual, fervent prayer of a righteous man that availeth much. Look what it says. For this cause, because we've heard about what God is doing there, we hear the fruit of the gospel and what's happening. Epaphras has told us about your love. For this cause, we also, since the day we heard of it, these are difficult words, do not cease to pray. Can we say that about our parents, our friends, our children? Do not cease to pray. And these are people that Paul hasn't met. Do not cease to pray for you and to desire the longing of Paul's heart. And he tells us what it is now. So if you're going to pray for your kids, pray for your friends, pray for those who have come to the faith, and you've watched them recently saved, you know, they're growing. And you know what? Pray for me this way too. That you might be filled with the knowledge of his will in all wisdom and spiritual understanding. That you might be filled with the knowledge of his will. You know, what's the will of the Lord? I'm trying to figure out what the Lord's will is. I want to know what God's will is. Well, first of all, you don't have to worry about putting out fleeces. I'm putting out a fleece. I'm not sure. No, don't do that, okay? You're not Gideon. What are you going to go skin a sheep and put it out in your backyard and say in the morning, no dew? Well, we need dew. You know, it's been dry and we've got some rain lately, so don't put out any fleeces. You have the author of the book living in your heart now. These are doctrinal things. Paul says, I want you to be filled with the knowledge of his will in all wisdom and spiritual understanding. I want you to believe properly, to have all wisdom and spiritual understanding. That you know, doctrinally, your ducks would be in a row. You would understand the truth. I want you to continue to grow in these things that I've heard that you're hearing and being taught. That you might be filled with the knowledge of his will. No, that comes here. This is it. You know, the Jew always knew that. The Greek was a hedonist. He'd go out and drink wine and have sex and do these other things to experience that he might discover truth. And if you'll, you know, I went and, you know, even Solomon gets caught up in a depressing, you know, the book of Ecclesiastes. I gave myself to wine. I gave myself to women. I gave myself to this. I gave myself to that. You know, and at the end he says, really, you know, in the final analysis, there's one thing, and that's to serve God, to keep his commandments. Well, the thing is, the Jew always knew that he didn't have to go search experience or explore the universe to try to find. He always knew the truth was contained in a book. And it is today. And the problem isn't that the word of God is not sharp and it's not powerful. It's like Amos said, that there's a famine of the hearing of the word of God. There's no famine of the word of God. There's a famine of the hearing of the word of God. The word of God is everywhere. It's on television, it's on radio, it's in print, it's in the movies, everywhere. The problem isn't there's a famine of the word, there's a famine of the hearing. People don't want to hear the word. Paul says, I pray that you might be filled with the knowledge of his will in all wisdom and spiritual understanding. And then he goes through these four things, that you might walk worthy of the Lord unto all pleasing. Now, what he's going to do, he's going to say, proper doctrine produces proper ethics. Proper belief produces proper behavior. If we know the love of Christ, if we know what he's done for us, if we feel our hearts cooling, we need to go and sit alone at Golgotha. We need to go sit alone at Calvary and look up at that mutilated figure and that brutalized face and his life running into the ground, his blood running into the ground. We need to go back. We need to sit. We need to look. Because that's what we believe, that God Almighty died for us there. And he paid for our sins. And he loved us so much that he who knew no sin became sin, that we might be the very righteousness of God. And if that is engraved upon our hearts, proper doctrine, proper belief should elicit from our lives proper behavior.
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2: I think it would be safe to say as you study through the scripture that the scriptures are filled not only with the people that God uses, but with the failures and the imperfections of the people that God uses. And God wanted us to make sure, I believe he wanted us to understand that even in our own imperfections, a life surrendered to him, he'll use us. This is

0: Think a moment about a water-saturated sponge. If we push it down, water runs out onto the table. We immediately know what fills the interior pockets of the sponge. Well, the same is true of us. We can tell what fills us on the inside by what comes out under pressure. Today on Abounding Grace, Pastor Ed Taylor takes us to 1 Samuel. Now, this story we're about to look at reveals that God uses imperfect people and situations. So, if this is a difficult time for you, receive wonderful words of encouragement from 1 Samuel chapter 1. Here is Pastor Ed to encourage us to trust in God through the ups and downs of life.
1: Now, the book of 1 Samuel covers, for you note takers, just some things, some background, covers about 94 years of time from the birth of Samuel to the death of Saul. Written, the author being Samuel, we see a prophetically oriented history of Israel's first monarchy. And 1 Samuel chapter 1, verse 1, picks up the story of Israel that left off back in Judges. Samuel follows Samson, and he too had to deal with the Philistines, that Samson didn't fully accomplish a permanent victory. And we see the transition of leadership in Israel from judges to kings, from theocracy to monarchy in 1 Samuel. God will use the monarchy, use the kingship, will use even Saul. He'll use Saul and the monarchy to bring more stability to Israel, because it's easier, and we see this demonstrated, that it was easier for Israel to follow a man instead of an earthly king, instead of God. Samuel was the king maker who anointed the first two rulers of the United Kingdom, Saul and David. Now, one more thing, a few more things before we jump into these first few verses. Both Samuel and David are types and pictures of Jesus Christ. A type in the Old Testament is an imperfect picture of, well, many different things, but Samuel and David become these types and pictures of Jesus. Samuel is a picture, and we'll see this drawn out as we study. He's a type of Christ as a prophet, a priest, and a judge. So we see that lived out in Jesus. David is a very beautiful and powerful type of Christ. David is born in Bethlehem, works as a shepherd, rules as the king of Israel. He's the anointed king who becomes the forerunner of the messianic king. His typical messianic psalms are born of his years of rejection and danger, like Psalm 22. God enables David, a man after his own heart, according to 1 Samuel 13:14, to become Israel's greatest king. And the New Testament specifically calls Christ the seed of David according to the flesh in Romans chapter 1, and the root and the offspring of David in Revelation chapter 22, verse 16. Another thing to note in 1 Samuel, this is the first book of the Bible that uses the word Messiah, or in chapter 2, if you want to just turn there, 1 Samuel chapter 2, verse 10, it's translated in the Hebrew here. Notice, you know, Hannah is just such a powerful woman of God, too. I can't wait till we get to this section. Hannah actually, in her prayer, prophesies Messiah, where she says in verse 10, "The adversaries of the Lord shall be broken in pieces. From heaven he will thunder against them. The Lord will judge the ends of the earth. He will give strength to his king and exalt the horn of his anointed." And so with all of this in mind, let's pick up in verse 1 of chapter 1. And boy, does the book of 1 Samuel start out with trouble and dilemma. Those of you that read ahead. "Now there was a certain man of Ramathaim Zophim of the mountains of Ephraim, and his name was Elkanah, the son of Jeroham, the son of Elihu, the son of Tohu, the son of Zuph, an Ephraimite. And," for here's the trouble, verse 2, "he had two wives. The name of one was Hannah, the name of the other was Peninnah, and Peninnah had children, but Hannah had no children." So we jump right in, and we're faced with controversy in the second verse. Things in this book are messed up from the beginning. Now, before we address the two wives issue, understand that the book opens up with a specific man living in a specific place, living in a specific time in Israel's history. He's living in a time when the Philistines are gaining momentum and power and military might and strength. The Philistines were an aggressive sea people, whose mass invasion of the eastern Mediterranean coast made them Israel's principal enemy from the time of Samson until their devastating defeats at the hand of David around 980 BC. The best known Philistine in the Bible is who? Goliath, that's right. We're introduced to this particular man, Elkanah. God unfolds his word in 1 Samuel as he usually does with a person, a man or a woman, or even a kid that he chooses to use. And I'm so glad that he uses us. Elkanah, we learn, is a descendant of Zuf. His family line shows he was a Levite, according to 1 Chronicles chapter 6. He's called an Ephraimite here because his family lived in the Levitical city within the boundaries of Ephraim, not because he was of the tribe of Ephraim. Now, verse 2 introduces to us a difficulty and a dilemma. It says in verse 2 that he had two wives. Peninnah, her name means coral or ruby, and Hannah, which means grace or gracious. Elkanah was a polygamist, or in this case a bigamist, but more than one wife, a polygamist. Bigamy and polygamy was culturally acceptable and widely practiced. And that's what we read in verse 2. We are reading the true story of a man and his two wives. Now, because something is culturally acceptable, and because something has been okayed by the law of the land, does not mean that God approves of it. Let me repeat that, especially in our own state with the decisions of our own lawmakers. Because a governmental official or a group of government officials change a law and make something that was extremely dangerous now something that is legal, doesn't remove the danger and doesn't make it right. It's simply a change in the laws of man. And because something's culturally acceptable, because the majority of people agree, or the majority, which majority is 50 out of 100, is 50 plus 1. That's the majority. So that if the majority vote is 51 to 49, that means 49 people decided that wasn't good, and 51 people decided that it was good. In our culture, that is what rules the day. It's unfortunate that in our culture, which is not much different from the culture of the day, and I also, you know, I like to refer not only to the culture of our country, but to the culture of our world system. This is a norm around the world. But because of the latest decisions in our own country, we have to understand that it's very similar. This is a very similar truth. The Bible speaks of Elkanah having two wives. Now, I want you to be careful in the scriptures when you're reading to not put in the Bible what it doesn't say. Because this is a difficulty. You, if you listen to our radio broadcast on a regular basis, more than, you know, maybe once or twice every couple months, somebody's going to call and say, I don't get this. I don't understand this. I was reading through the Bible, and it's, you know, especially in the Old Testament readings, and I came across this passage where it says right here that Elkanah was a polygamist. And that God, you know, I saw it, and God used him, and he's worshiping, and God uses his wife, and I just don't get it. I don't understand. I mean, does God approve of polygamy? The answer is no. The answer is no. From the very beginning, God identified the definition of a marriage that he created, a relationship that he created that he terms marriage. We refer to it as marriage today. From the very beginning, from the beginning of the order of God, marriage is clear. One man, one woman, one lifetime. Now, we recognize that not everyone lives up to that ideal, and that's unfortunate, and it's true. But God, by mentioning polygamy here, does not approve of it. Any more than you mentioning polygamy approves of it. You're just saying it like it is. You want to know about Elkanah's life? Well, let's see that God would even use a man like Elkanah. Does he approve of that? No. Does that become the norm now because of Elkanah, of all the different passages of where marriage is defined, one man, one woman, one lifetime, or Adam and Eve, and all throughout Scripture, and other sexual behavior outside of marriage between men with men and women with women and women with men and fornication and adultery, all of the sexual sin? Does that mean that now we can just kind of make up new things because it is culturally acceptable? And no, the Bible is just clear here. In Elkanah's life, he was messed up. He was living according to the cultural norm. You know why? Because of judges. Because of the leadership. When everybody does that which is right in their own eyes and live apart from a standard that God has developed, not a pastor, not a priest, not a religion, not a church, just a simple understanding of the scriptures, just a simple reading of the scriptures, you find that this is often the result. It's not uncommon for the enemies of the Bible to use this as an attack on the morality of God. to use it as? Well, it sounds like this. How can such a moral God condone such immoral behavior? I mean, if this isn't moral, why does God condone it? He doesn't. Even back in Deuteronomy chapter 17, there was a direct command to the kings as an example to the country. It says in Deuteronomy 16, verse 17, neither shall he multiply wives for himself. So not only does God, through creation and precept, define marriage, he also defines what it's not. He defines it both in the positive and in the negative. And there's many things in our culture that our culture accepts that are not God's heart or will for you. They're destructive and hurtful. God's will for marriage, we've seen. The Bible records for us the facts. That's when you're reading the Bible and you come across, well, what is this? What's verse 2 all about? You have a God that won't hide the difficulties in the people that he uses. Here's the story of Samuel and David and Elkanah. And this is what Hannah had to deal with. Hannah was married to a man that was married to another woman. She was barren, and this other woman gave her a hard time. But God's not condoning it. The real answer to these types of questions is it opens up for a dialogue that even if we want to talk about the scriptures, I welcome the question. I love the question. I enjoy dialoguing over these things so that when in the midst of the dialogue, I don't want to completely cut them off. I just want to explain to them this is what the Bible says and God is describing the difficulties. He doesn't, you would think it's one of the beautiful evidences, I believe, of the Bible, of the many, the manuscript evidence, the archaeological evidence, the statistical probability of the prophetic within the Bible. There's a lot of things that hold that you can study that will affirm to you the evidences that the Bible that you hold in your hand is reliable and inspired of God. Amazing evidences. But there's another evidence that you'll see over and over again, and that is the Bible tells the truth. I mean, let's just think of it for a second. If you were writing the Bible, would you expose every failure and every difficulty and every issue if you were writing the book about yourself? I mean, I think you'd skip a few things, wouldn't you? I mean, wouldn't you want to? You don't want to relive it. You don't want to have people asking you about it. So it's just like, well, what happened to that season in your life? Oh, no, we don't talk about that season. Well, why don't you talk about these things? Because I'm the author of the book and I can write what I want. And God's the author of the book, and when he writes it and he writes your story, it's, it's everything. It's all of it. And so when he writes of Elkanah, you go, how can God use Elkanah? Well, man, in his imperfection, God was able to overcome his imperfection. And through that, use Hannah to bring Samuel, to bring David, to bring Messiah. I think it would be safe to say as you study through the scripture that the scriptures are filled not only with the people that God uses, but with the failures and the imperfections of the people that God uses. And God wanted us to make sure, I believe he wanted us to understand that even in our own imperfections, a life surrendered to him, he'll use us. And so you're saying, if you're concluding today, okay, wait a minute, Ed, if God's going to write the book and he's going to write my name in the book of life, and he's going to write my story, I guess I'm going to go get me a couple wives. The Bible doesn't teach that. The Bible doesn't condone that. And if you were to make that choice, a couple wives, a couple husbands, either way, you would be making a grave error and sin against God. In order to live a life that pleases God, you need to live a life by the precepts of God. And he's defined that for us. So God is just sharing us, hey, look, Elkanah is here, and he's got two wives. And notice verse 3, this man went up from his city yearly to worship and to sacrifice to the Lord of hosts in Shiloh. Also the two sons of Eli, Hophni and Phinehas, the priests of the Lord, were there. We're going to learn about Hophni and Phinehas later, but if you like to write next to your Bible, these guys are rats. They don't belong in the ministry. And you can read ahead for yourself or you can wait, but Hophni and Phinehas are men that misrepresent God. They're taking advantage of the ministry, that are hurting the people of God. And God, and you'll see with Hophni and Phinehas, they will not get away with it. They were given time and time and time to repent. They did not. They didn't get away with it. But we'll learn more about them later. Whenever the time came, verse 4, for Elkanah to make an offering, he would give portions to Peninnah, his wife, and all his sons and daughters. But to Hannah, he would give a double portion, for he loved Hannah, although the Lord had closed her womb. And her rival. Interesting how this is included. This was not a relationship that was peaceful and cool and we all get along. This was a rivalry with two wives. There was great tension and difficulty. And so God wants us to recognize her rival also provoked her severely to make her, what does your Bible say? Miserable. This was a miserable existence. I believe it was miserable for both women and for Elkanah. It was not only miserable for Hannah and what she had to endure, but it was miserable for Peninnah because her whole life was set to destroy someone else's life. And poor Elkanah is dealing with the consequence of what? His sin. It was a miserable home. because sin brings misery. Living in sin brings misery. So her rival provokes her severely to make her miserable because the Lord had closed her womb. And so it was year by year when she went up to the house of the Lord that she provoked her. Therefore, she wept and did not eat. Now, Peninnah had children, Hannah did not. And through that became a place of provocation and misery. Every year, constantly, continually, she would not let up. Hannah was sad and sorrowful. And even though she received the double portion, and perhaps it was Elkanah's way, instead of making things right, it was kind of Elkanah's way to try to appease the emptiness of his wife. And she couldn't enjoy the double portion because her heart was set on having a child. Now this phrase, verse 5, is an interesting phrase, and we need to pause here where it says, but to Hannah he would give a double portion, for he loved Hannah, although the Lord had closed her womb. I just want to speak to some of you ladies, some of you women, where I know you're in the same place. This has been your testimony, and great sadness has come to your heart because of it. Times where it's very difficult for you to perhaps even enjoy a baby dedication, because it comes around a time period where either you have lost a child or you have a womb that's closed in your heart's desire. Or perhaps some of you single ladies that in this season of your life you're not married and you don't foresee marriage anytime soon, but you're kind of waiting on it. And while you're waiting on it, the topic of children comes up. And while it may not be particularly Hannah's situation, or it might be, there is a great difficulty when you read this. You know, God's sovereignty in the affairs of children is clear throughout the scriptures. It's clear in dozens and dozens of questions we have for God. Why me? Why not me? Why this? Why now? Why him? Why her? In Genesis chapter 20, verse 17, it says, Abraham prayed to God and God healed Abimelech, his wife, and his female servants. They bore children, for the Lord had closed up all the wombs of the house of Abimelech because of Sarah, Abraham's wife. In Genesis chapter 29, verse 31, it says, when the Lord saw that Leah was unloved, he opened her womb, but Rachel was barren. So Leah conceived and bore a son, and she called his name Reuben, for she said, the Lord has surely looked on my affliction. In Genesis chapter 30, verse 22, it says, then God remembered Rachel, and God listened to her and opened her womb, and she conceived and bore a son and said, God has taken away my reproach. So she called his name Joseph and said, the Lord shall add to me another son. So I just want you to know, ladies, if you're in a place where you could say about your own conclusion that the Lord has closed your womb, we pray for you. We pray that God's will would be done with your womb. That if you truly want to have children, we pray that the Lord would give you children. Now, we've seen answers to that prayer where wombs that have been closed, even just before service, I was talking to one of the families down in the cafe, and little Stephen came up to me, and as we were talking about Stephen, I introduced him as a miracle child. He's a miracle. He's a walking miracle, because his mom and dad, for over 12 years, prayed in their marriage and desired to have a child, and they went through all that they could possibly think of in order to have a child, and up until the time that Stephen was conceived, the Lord had closed their womb. And boom, at God's sovereign timing, Stephen came. And there he was. Well, he's walking and running around the church as a testimony to the Lord. Now, I've seen that and we rejoice. My own pastor, my own children's ministry pastor, the man that God used in a great way to disciple me for many years, he and his wife also experienced many, many years of barrenness, even to the point where they were ready to adopt. And right before they were ready to adopt, she conceived and the Lord took their life in another way. And like Stephen, who now has in that closed womb two more brothers, and there's three kids in that family now, just like with my friend Rudy, same thing. He has a daughter and God gave him a second daughter. And so sometimes we see God's answer in prayer to a child. Other times we see God's answer to that prayer in adoption. And other times we see God's prayer to that no, it's not my will, God says, on this side of eternity, for now. Barrenness is hard. You and I, we want to learn, both men and women, we want to be sensitive to those that want to have a child and can't. We want to learn to be sensitive. We want to learn to not say something that would hurt them or harm them. But instead of saying something, you know, sometimes like Peter, you know, we think we need to say something and then we do and then we regret it. We just should pray for them. And if that's something that they have shared with you, then it becomes a point of contact for you to continue to pray for them and continue to encourage them and continue to seek God's will with them, because you don't know. Like Hannah in this time, you know, barrenness is today is sad and it's hard, but I want you to know in ancient times, barrenness was tragic. It was a tragic, you could say, as one commentator did, barrenness was the ultimate tragedy for a woman, for a married woman. It was a horrific event. As you could talk to many women that are barren today, and they would describe it in much the same way.
0: That is Pastor Ed Taylor on Abounding Grace. Ed, as you were talking about barrenness and how difficult that is for many women, I couldn't help but think someone listening is experiencing that right now. Would you pray for them as we close?
2: Barrenness is a very, very hard thing to endure for the mom and the dad, and I'm so sorry. It is often misunderstood. It is often, I guess that's the best way to put it, isn't it? We just don't understand it. And so because people don't understand it, they may say things that hurt, or they may think things or do things, and I'm sorry. Barrenness is pretty common in the Bible. But also the faithfulness of God is common, and he knows what he's doing in this season of barrenness. Even if this is God's lot in life for you. I think of my own mom. My own mom was barren. My mom and dad were unable to conceive a child their entire marriage. And what it was, what it led them to do is to adopt. And I was adopted into a family because of barrenness. And I'm forever grateful for the pain that my mom endured and my dad endured that moved them to adopt me. I met another woman recently that, because of the condition of her life, she's looking to be trained in the foster care system. And there are other ways that love can come through you and from you within our culture today that will honor the Lord and bless your heart, even as you're praying and seeking God about opening your womb, which is something you can do. Absolutely. 100%. So, Father, I do pray for the ladies listening right now that are wrestling with barrenness, that are wrestling with the reality of not being able to conceive a child at this moment. Would you encourage them, please? Would you fill them afresh with your Holy Spirit? Would you help them to grow in faith and trust in you? And that you would comfort them, Lord, and their husbands. In Jesus' name. Amen. Amen.
0: Amen. 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
1: It's human nature to run after sin, but God's nature is to forgive and restore. 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
2: To Israel, he's saying, I'm your husband. You haven't just been unfaithful. You don't even have as much class as a prostitute. You've demonstrated your unfaithfulness by making alliances with countries that are steeped in paganism, with the Egyptians and with the Philistines, with the Assyrians and with the Babylonians. And it doesn't bother you. But instead of being grateful to me, you became a harlot. And you broke my heart. And now I have to judge you. But I won't be angry at you forever. I will restore you. Because after you've been broken and you return to me, you won't stray again. And you will be faithful.

0: Some people see God as angry and vindictive, always full of wrath, always out to punish wrongdoers. Others see God as full of love, never judging, always warm and welcoming. In reality, both of these are false gods. The Bible describes God as faithful, loving, and kind, but he is also holy and cannot let sin go unpunished. In love, he disciplines us to lead us away from sin. So we'll see both sides of God's character today on A Sure Foundation as we look at Ezekiel chapter 16, where God is admonishing faithless Israel. Pastor David Rosales is picking up in verse 50.
1: And what happened is they became proud. It says in verse 50, they were haughty and they committed abomination before me. Therefore, I took them away. That word abomination speaks of the sexual sin associated with Sodom and Gomorrah. Pride, luxury, abundance, selfishness was accompanied by sexual perversion. And for these sins, God destroyed the cities. I realize, of course, that I'm speaking to the choir here, but I know that it isn't politically correct to speak of homosexual sin as being one, sin, or two, sexual perversion. I realize that. But it seems to me that this nation is very much moving the same mentality as Sodom and Gomorrah. It would seem obvious to me. I was reading this just today. Last week, the Justice Department notified a same-sex couple that they could change their passports to feature their married names, which is a major policy change. The decision, which took effect this month, is yet another sign that the president intends on eroding the Defense of Marriage Act, one small step at a time. According to the State Department, the name change revision was part of a foreign affairs manual overhaul. Now, any homosexual couple that travels overseas can apply for a passport under the names recognized by their state through domestic partnerships, marriages, or civil unions. Also, the White House confirmed that it would include same-sex unions in the 2010 census count, further legitimizing counterfeit marriage in America. Although the Census Bureau has collected this data since 2004, when a Massachusetts court legalized gay marriage, President Bush would not release the statistics because he believed it violated the Defense of Marriage Act. This administration has no such qualms. Instead, it seems intent on proving the president's loyalty to homosexual activists in a two-week span, which now includes concessions on the census, passport recognition, and federal benefits for homosexual partners. There is an eroding of our morals. There's an eroding of legitimate marriage. There's an eroding that's taking place right now, right in front of us. I've been watching debate on this particular issue in terms of same-sex marriage and everything, and recently when Prop 8 was upheld and all of that, many people breathed a sigh of relief. But the fact is, the homosexual community didn't stop in their activities. They're pushing even harder and moving even more towards legitimizing gay marriage. That's one of the reasons why there is such a movement to have homosexuality included in curricula for children as young as 5 years of age, in order to inculcate impressionable young minds that this particular lifestyle is something that you're born with and is natural to engage in. And as I've been saying recently, and I'll continue to say it as long as I can, the battle is not over legality. Domestic partnerships here in California have the same power and authority that we who are married have in terms of contracts and things that relate to those things that pertain to us as rights as married couples. Domestic partnerships guarantee the same kinds of rights. It's not an issue of legality. It's an issue of legitimacy. And that has been a war that has been fought for many years. You see, originally, and for many years, the American Psychiatric Association regarded homosexual behavior as being deviant. The American Psychiatric Association classified homosexual behavior as being perversion. But several years ago now, they reclassified it. That was one of the steps towards legitimizing homosexual behavior. And we've seen the domino effect from that kind of decision that took place a number of years ago now. It's interesting how here in California, people will say that there are 18,000 homosexuals who are married. But for some reason, they're not pointing out the fact that almost half of those people are from out of state who moved into California. And what I find interesting is that when you voice that, when you say, now, wait a minute, if homosexuals were so bent on getting married, why didn't they flood the courts? You know, why didn't they go to the justice of the peace in droves? Why didn't they do that? Why are there only 18,000 recognized marriages in California, half of them or so, from out of state? Why is that? Why didn't you have all of these people storming the gate to get married? Because, obviously, that wasn't the issue. The issue was, we want to be regarded as being legitimate. That's one of the reasons why I have such a difficult time when it's couched in civil rights terms. And why I get so upset when they hitch their bandwagon to the civil rights movement. It isn't an issue that relates to anything other than choices that have been made, upbringing, and a lot of pain that many have gone through. But it's a forcing of a morality on us in an incredible way, and it's not going to stop. When God spoke concerning Sodom and Gomorrah, and when you see him speak concerning the sin of homosexuality, he makes it very clear that it's something that this city got judged for. Yes, it was filled with pride. Yes, the city was filled with luxury and abundance. It was also filled with selfishness and the pleasure that is associated with those things. And what happened is God said, I'm not going to put up with any of that.
0: We're at the midway point of today's study in Ezekiel here on Assure Foundation with Pastor David Rosales. 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Now let's finish.

they are more righteous than you. Yes, be disgraced also. Bear your own shame because you justified your sisters. When I bring back their captives, the captives of Sodom and her daughters, and the captives of Samaria and her daughters, then I will also bring back the captives of your captivity among them, that you may bear your own shame and be disgraced by all that you did when you comforted them. When your sisters Sodom and her daughters returned to their former state, and Samaria and her daughters returned to their former state, then you and your daughters will return to your former state. For your sister Sodom was not a byword in your mouth in the days of your pride, before your wickedness was uncovered. It was like the time of the reproach of the daughters of Syria and all those around her, and of the daughters of the Philistines, who despise you everywhere. You have paid for your lewdness and your abominations, says the Lord. For thus says the Lord God, I will deal with you as you have done, who despised the oath by breaking the covenant. Judah, he's saying, you are more guilty than Samaria. And the reason is because you have greater knowledge of God. You refuse to learn from the judgments that God brought on the nations. So what he's speaking about here is he's saying that God is bringing judgment because they deserve it. These people, he says, are more righteous than you. You're disgraced because you have more information but haven't been living for God. Yet, I find it interesting to note, and I want you to see this, and I'm sure you notice this. He speaks of a future kingdom. He speaks of a kingdom when these people actually return, which I find very interesting. He speaks concerning Sodom returning, and he speaks of Samaria returning, and God says, I'm going to restore them. Now, what he's speaking about there is a national restoration. It's going to be a time when God restores these nations. Even Sodom is going to be restored. And I find that interesting. But the question has to be asked, when's that going to take place? Well, it's going to take place when Jesus rules and reigns in what is called the millennial kingdom. You can see various scriptures that relate to that. You can see it in Revelation in chapter 20, verses 1 and 2. You can see it in the book of Isaiah, chapter 65, verses 19 and 20, when God says, I'll rejoice in Jerusalem and joy in my people. The voice of weeping shall no longer be heard in her, nor the voice of crying, nor shall an infant from there live but a few days, nor an old man who has not fulfilled his days. The child shall die 100 years old, but the sinner being 100 years old shall be accursed. In Jeremiah 23, 5 and 6, behold, the days are coming, says the Lord, that I'll raise to David a branch of righteousness. A king shall reign and prosper and execute judgment and righteousness in the earth. In his days, Judah will be saved. Israel will dwell safely. Now this is his name by which you'll be called, the Lord our righteousness. So he's saying there's going to be a time of restoration where the nations are actually restored. But that's going to take place at the end. That's going to be the 1,000-year reign of Christ when all of this takes place. And then finally, verse 60, nevertheless, I will remember my covenant with you in the days of your youth, and I will establish an everlasting covenant with you. Then you will remember your ways and be ashamed when you receive your older and your younger sisters, for I will give them to you for daughters, but not because of my covenant with you. And I will establish my covenant with you, and then you shall know that I am the Lord, that you may remember and be ashamed and never open your mouth anymore because of your shame, when I provide you an atonement for all you have done, says the Lord. God has been angry through this whole chapter, and it's been hard to read, I have to tell you. God called him some pretty salty names. He called him a harlot. He said, you deserve death. He said, you're going to be dealt with and you're going to be judged. You're being judged when Babylon comes, invades, and destroys the land. But after all of that angry talk, God shows him his love. Because here in verses 60 through 63, he closes with a promise. And the promise is this: in spite of all that you've done, I'm going to remember my love for you. Because God, as we read the Bible, is the God of all grace. And God is saying, I'm going to extend my grace to you in the end, and I'm going to restore you. If you take notes, Hosea chapter 11, let me read something to you. Very powerful. In Hosea chapter 11, beginning at verse 1, listen carefully. When Israel was a child, I loved him. And out of Egypt I called my son. As they called them, so they went from them.

0: They sacrificed to the Baals, burned incense to carved images. I taught Ephraim to walk, taking them by their arms. But they did not know that I healed them. I drew them with gentle cords, with bands of love. And I was to them as those who take the yoke from their neck. I stooped and I fed them. God is speaking here, and he's speaking concerning his relationship with the nation of Israel. He speaks of Israel, and he speaks of Ephraim, one of the tribes of Israel. And he pictures them as a child. He pictures them as a little boy. Those of you who are parents can see the imagery. When he taught them how to walk, he said, he taught them how to walk, taking them by their arms. Any of us who are parents or grandparents can understand what that means. When your children begin to crawl around, when they actually begin to sit up, and then they fall over on their side, and they lay on their little fat belly and kind of like just, they can't get up. But eventually they learn that if they push themselves up, that they can seat themselves again. Eventually they find a way to crawl and get to, we'll say, a couch or a coffee table. And they begin to reach up. And as they reach up and they grab hold of that, they begin to lift their own little bodies up. And they stand there holding precariously to the edge of the table or the couch. And here comes mom or here comes dad. And mom and dad walk in and they see the baby as the baby's doing all of that. And they're enjoying the baby. They might get their car keys and begin to shake the keys like that at the child. And the baby looks at them and the baby wants to have those keys. And we did this with our children. And we'd done this with our grandchildren, and would shake an object that they wanted, and then they would release their grip from that table or from that couch or whatever they were being propped up by, and they would reach out for it, and at first you kind of would hand it to them, and they'd be very happy they got it, and they'd make noise with it and all of that. But eventually, what you do is you begin to just keep it a little bit away from them, just a tad away from them, and they begin to reach for it. Sometimes, if they're anything like my kids, they get real mad and angry, red-faced, because they don't want to take a step. But you just keep shaking those keys, and before you know it, they'll take their first little step, and they grab hold of those keys, and they're very proud of themselves. They stand there for a while. Eventually, what you do is they begin to walk, and you take them by the arms as they're walking, and they stumble towards you as you walk with them, and you teach them how to take the first steps. And so when God is saying here, is he's saying, I taught Israel, I taught Ephraim how to walk. I took them by their arms, and I loved them. I taught them. But the fact is, as they learned to walk, they walked away from me. And that's what's hurtful. They walked away from me. I was reading a columnist many years ago who was writing concerning his wife's pregnancy and then the day his child was born. It was a running kind of thing that he had. He had a daily column and I would read him. And then one day as he was writing concerning his little girl who was around a year of age or so at that time, he said, my little girl took her first step. And he tells a story, and in anybody who enjoy stories concerning those kinds of things. I was a young father at the time, and I enjoyed because I identified with what he was saying. He said she took her first step. He said, and then it hit me. Her first step was away from me. And in a way, I understood the pain that he was feeling. Her first step was away from me. Well, the Lord is saying, I taught you to walk. I held you by the arms. And what did you do with your ability to walk, Israel? You walked away from me. You entered in to idolatry. And so in Hosea, God is speaking concerning an unfaithful wife in chapter 11. And he goes on in verses 7 through 9 and he says this. My people are bent on backsliding from me. Though they call to the Most High, none at all exalt him. How can I give you up, Ephraim? How can I hand you over, Israel? How can I make you like Admah? How can I set you like Zeboim? Those are the two smaller cities that were destroyed with Sodom and Gomorrah. Remember that. How can I make you like Admah? How can I set you like Zeboim? My heart churns within me. My sympathy is stirred. I will not execute the fierceness of my anger. I will not again destroy Ephraim. I'm God and not man, the Holy One in your midst. I will not come with terror. The broken heart of God, angry love, the broken heart of God. One of my commentators was pointing out that God could cry like that in many ways over the church today. a church that exists here in the United States in many places, a church that is not interested in teaching, is not interested in God's word, in doctrine, and things that pertain to him, a church that is not concerned about holiness. One of the members of our fellowship wrote me an email and said, you know, that she had read of a church on Father's Day that was concerned that no men would show up to church services. So they offered the men free beer if they show up for church. Think about that for a minute. Some guys in here saying, hey, it's not a bad idea. I want you to think about that for a minute. They want men to come to church so bad that they'll give them free beers to come. That's the state of the church. Why is the church forgetting the beauty of holiness? Why? It's because we are so influenced by the world that we're losing our influence in the world. Part of the reason is because maybe we just don't value the love of God. Maybe it just doesn't matter to us. Maybe we've begun to think that God is more like a grandfather than a father. You see, as a grandfather, I don't spank my grandchildren. I hand them to their mom. They can get away with almost murder with me, and that's fine with me. I just hand them to their mom. So you take care of them, but don't do it in front of me. So I think a lot of times Christians think of God like a grandfather and not a father. But God is saying, I'm more than just a father. To Israel, he's saying, I'm your husband. You haven't just been unfaithful. You don't even have as much class as a prostitute. At least the prostitute goes out and earns her wages. What you do is you pay people to be with you. You've demonstrated your unfaithfulness by making alliances with countries that are steeped in paganism, with the Egyptians and with the Philistines, with the Assyrians and with the Babylonians. And it doesn't bother you. I gave you my covenants. You were an abandoned child. I passed by. I saw you in your blood. I said, live. I nurtured you until you grew into young womanhood. And when you became of age to marry, I married you. I treated you as a queen. I gave you a crown and I made you famous. But instead of being grateful to me, you became a harlot and you broke my heart. And now I have to judge you. But I won't be angry at you forever. I will restore you, because after you've been broken and you return to me, you won't stray again and you will be faithful. And all of this is because I love you. I hate sin, but I love you and I will restore you. And Zechariah says, thus says the Lord of hosts, in those days 10 men from every language of the nations shall grasp the sleeve of a Jewish man, saying, let us go with you. For we have heard that God is with you. You will be restored. And once again, God says, I will move in you.
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2: You know that your Heavenly Father knows all your needs. If you're here tonight, you've got a need. Maybe you've come in, you're very anxious, you're very worried. You're not sure how you're going to make ends meet. You're not sure how you're going to pay that bill or how you're going to do whatever. Your Father knows your needs. Your Father in heaven knows all your needs. So what do you do instead of worrying? Verse 33. But seek first the kingdom of God and His righteousness. And look at the promise. All these things shall be added to you.
3: 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We need money so we get a job. We need clothes, food, shelter, etc. These needs can lead you to worry. It can cause you to grow in anxiety to the point where it cripples you. Friends, this doesn't have to be the case. There is a God who provides for the birds in the air, so why wouldn't He care for you? Today, Pastor Dan encourages you that the Creator who knitted you together and knows you better than you know yourself will provide for all of your needs. You are precious in His eyes. Now here's Pastor Dan in the book of Deuteronomy, chapter 29, for today's edition of Ring of Truth.

0: every single day, rejoice in the Lord for what he has done for you. 1 Thessalonians chapter 5, verse 16, rejoice always. Rejoice always, pray without ceasing, in everything give thanks, for this is the will of God in Christ Jesus for you. Rejoice always, in everything give thanks. This is God's will, that we would be thankful people, that we would be joyful people and rejoicing people, just for the goodness of God, just for his goodness every single day. Psalm 100, verse 4, enter into his gates with thanksgiving and into his courts with praise. Be thankful to him and bless his name, for the Lord is good and his mercy is everlasting and his truth endures to all generations. We should come into his presence with thanksgiving, with praise on our lips, and be thankful to him and bless his name because he's good. He's just good. He's just good to us. For the children of Israel, they saw miracles every day, but they didn't appreciate them. They got to a place very quickly where they no longer perceived God's hand of mercy and provision on them. They were just so accustomed to it all the time that they didn't see it anymore. And they became ungrateful to the Lord for his provision. Look at verse 5. And I have led you 40 years in the wilderness. Your clothes have not worn out on you, and your sandals have not worn out on your feet. And again, the children of Israel, they just didn't perceive this. They didn't perceive God's provision. They didn't appreciate how God preserved their clothing through 40 years in the wilderness, that their clothes didn't wear out. Their shoes didn't wear out. I mean, imagine not needing to buy new clothes or shoes for 40 years. How wonderful would that be? I mean, when your child comes to you and says, I need a new pair of shoes. And you can say, actually, no, you don't. Those shoes are just as good as the day you got them 40 years ago. Those are fine. You know, in fashion, there's something called the 20-year rule, at least according to the fashion magazines that I read. But the 20-year rule in fashion is that clothing tends to come back into style every 20 years. And you probably, if you're 40 or 50 years old or older, you've noticed that. When you see a teenager wearing the shoes that you had when you were 14, and I used to have a pair of those, things come back into style every 20 years. And for the children of Israel, the clothing that they were wearing when they came out of Egypt, and now it's 40 years later, they've seen those clothes go out of style, come back into style, go out of style, come back in style. And now they're at the 20-year cycle again. As they're about to go into the promised land, they're in style again. The whole time they're in the wilderness. But something as simple as your clothes on your back and the shoes on your feet are a reminder of God's provision. God's provision for you. It's a reminder of God's faithfulness, and it's a reason to be thankful. But the children of Israel just didn't see it. They didn't perceive it as something to express gratitude for. You know, God provides him. God proves himself faithful to us over and over and over in so many ways that we don't even consider. Doesn't even enter into our mind. Look at verse 6. He says, you've not eaten bread, nor have you drunk wine or similar drink, that you may know that I am the Lord your God. God has fed them every day, but they didn't have grain to make bread. They didn't have vineyards to grow grapes in the wilderness. And yet God provided for them every day. In the wilderness, the children of Israel learned to trust God to meet their needs. They didn't have a farm. They didn't have a grocery store. And yet they never went without. God always provided for them. God always provides for his people. Back in Deuteronomy chapter 8, verse 2, it says, "And you shall remember that the Lord your God led you all the way these 40 years in the wilderness to humble you and test you, to know what was in your heart, whether you would keep his commandments or not. And so he humbled you, and he allowed you to hunger, and he fed you with manna, which you did not know, nor did your fathers know, that he might make you know that man shall not live by bread alone, but man lives by every word that proceeds from the mouth of the Lord." God was teaching them that they could trust him to provide for their essentials, their basic needs. They had no way to produce grain, to make bread, or grapes, to make wine, and yet God provided for them miraculously every single day. You know, you have the same principle in the New Testament. This isn't just an Old Testament principle. Turn with me over to Matthew chapter 6. This is Jesus giving the Sermon on the Mount. Matthew 6:25, Jesus says, "Therefore I say to you, do not worry about your life." Boy, how much time do we spend worrying about our life? "Do not worry about what you will eat or what you will drink or about your body, what you will put on. Is not life more than food and the body more than clothing?" Isn't it interesting that Jesus would talk about food and clothing here? Same thing in chapter 29 of Deuteronomy. I wonder if he was reading Deuteronomy 29 that morning in his quiet time. "Is not life more than food and the body more than clothing? Look at the birds of the air, for they neither sow nor reap nor gather into barns, yet your heavenly Father feeds them. Are you not of more value than they? Which of you by worrying can add one cubit to his stature? So why do you worry about clothing? Consider the lilies of the field, how they grow. They neither toil nor spin. And yet I say to you that even Solomon in all his glory was not arrayed like one of these. Now if God so clothes the grass of the field, which today is and tomorrow is thrown into the oven, will he not much more clothe you, O you of little faith? Therefore do not worry, saying, 'Well, what shall we eat? What shall we drink? What shall we wear?' For after all these things the Gentiles seek." Non-believers worry about these things. People that don't know God at all. "For your heavenly Father knows that you need all these things." You know that your heavenly Father knows all your needs? If you're here tonight, you've got a need. Maybe you've come in, you're very anxious, you're very worried. You're not sure how you're going to make ends meet. You're not sure how you're going to pay that bill or how you're going to do whatever. Your Father knows your needs. Your Father in heaven knows all your needs. So what do you do instead of worrying? Verse 33. "But seek first the kingdom of God and his righteousness." And look at the promise. "All these things shall be added to you. Therefore, do not worry about tomorrow, for tomorrow will worry about its own things. Sufficient for the day is its own trouble." Jesus says, don't worry about all these things, all your needs. Instead, you just seek first the kingdom of God and his righteousness, and make that the focus of your life. Make that the number one thing in your life. And guess what? God will provide for all your needs. He'll provide the clothing and the food and the water and the place to live and the money for the bill. But you just seek first the kingdom of God. And what was God teaching the children of Israel back in the wilderness? That he's going to provide for them. That they just need to trust him, they need to obey him, they need to walk in his ways, and he'll provide the food for them and the drink for them and the clothing and the shoes, all of it. And Jesus makes the same promise to us in Matthew chapter 6. Now, go back with me to chapter 29 of Deuteronomy, verse 7. You know, and as you realizing here, and at the beginning of chapter 29, Moses is just reviewing their 40-year history. He's giving a summary of their 40-year history and how God provided for them throughout those 40 years, how God was faithful to them in every situation they faced. Verse 7, "And when you came to this place, Sihon, king of Heshbon, and Og, king of Bashan, came out against us to battle, and we conquered them. We took their land and we gave it as an inheritance to the Reubenites and the Gadites and half the tribe of Manasseh. Remember that story? Remember the kings, Sihon and Og? Remember one of them had a bed that was like 13 feet long and like 8 feet wide or something like that. These giants came out to attack them and make war with them. And the Israelites, they're not soldiers, they're not warriors, they're not an organized army, they're ex-slaves.
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0: They've got no battle skills, no experience on the battlefield, but God gave them the victory against giants. And all these things, God was demonstrating to Israel that He is trustworthy. He's just reviewing their history with them, going through all of the times that He proved Himself faithful. And how about you? God could do the same thing with you. Starting when He delivered you out of your slavery to your sin and saved you by His grace and called you out of darkness into His marvelous light. And you were once a slave to your sin. You were in Egypt. You were in bondage to your sin, powerless. And God, by His grace, came into your life. You heard the gospel. You called out to Jesus Christ. And He forgave you of your sins. And He set you free. And He led you out of bondage. And you can look back in your life and you can remember time after time after time where God was faithful to you. The fact that you're sitting here tonight is evidence of God's faithfulness in your life. And He just proved Himself to you over and over and over and over. He's been faithful. He has provided for all your needs, just like He provided for the children of Israel and all their needs. And when you faced things that just seemed overwhelming, that seemed impossible, when Og came out against you and you didn't know what to do, and God gave you the victory, God just did it, and you just saw the Lord do it and meet all of your needs, get you through every challenge, every intense trial that has come your way. If you're a believer in Jesus Christ, that's your testimony. And you can look back and just see the faithfulness of God. And He's been so faithful to you thus far. You can trust Him going forward. With whatever needs you have tonight, whatever need might pop up tomorrow or next week or next month, He's the same yesterday, today, and forever. He doesn't change. He has been faithful. He will be faithful to you. Look at verse 9. Therefore, because God has been so faithful to you, because God has been so trustworthy, therefore, you should keep the words of this covenant and do them, that you may prosper in all that you do. God has proven Himself to you over and over and over. Therefore, keep the words of the covenant so that God can bless you, so that God can prosper you in all that you do. That's His promise to you. And you've got no reason to doubt Him because He's always been faithful. Look at verse 10. All of you stand today before the Lord your God, your leaders and your tribes and your elders and your officers, all the men of Israel, verse 11, your little ones and your wives, also the stranger who is in your camp. You know, remember some non-Israelites, non-Hebrews came out of Egypt in the Exodus, the mixed multitude that is with them, strangers. From the one who cuts your wood to the one who draws your water, everybody here. That you may enter into covenant with the Lord your God and into his oath, which the Lord your God makes with you today, that he may establish you today as a people for himself, and that he may be God to you, just as he has spoken to you, and just as he has sworn to your fathers, to Abraham, Isaac, and Jacob. I make this covenant and this oath, not with you alone, verse 15, but with him who stands here with us today before the Lord our God, as well as with him who is not here with us today. Future generations. This isn't just with the children of Israel that are present there in the plains of Moab. It's an everlasting covenant. The land covenant is a permanent covenant with every generation of Israel, including Israelites today. For you know that we dwelt in the land of Egypt, and that we came through the nations which you passed by, and you saw their abominations and their idols, which were among them, wood and stone and silver and gold. Now, if you're taking notes, the word idols in verse 17. The word idols literally means dungy gods. Dungy gods. Or gods of dung, or gods that look like dung. It's a very graphic word that the Lord is using here. He uses this word over 40 times in the Old Testament. And the Lord is telling us what he really thinks of the idols that people are worshiping in the other nations. Their gods are nothing but dung. A pile of excrement is what he's saying. Paul uses the same theme in the New Testament in Philippians chapter 3. You don't have to turn there. You're probably familiar with it. Philippians chapter 3, where Paul describes all of his accomplishments as a Hebrew, where he says, I was circumcised the eighth day, of the stock of Israel, of the tribe of Benjamin. I was the Hebrew of Hebrews concerning the law. I was a Pharisee concerning zeal. I persecuted the church concerning righteousness, which is in the law. I was blameless. But what things were gained to me, these I have counted loss for Christ. Yes, indeed, I also count all things lost for the excellency of the knowledge of Christ Jesus, my Lord, for whom I have suffered the loss of all things and count them as rubbish, that I might gain Christ. If you have the old King James, it says dung. And Paul also uses a very graphic word there. So substitute the most graphic word you can think of for dung. You shouldn't be thinking of that word, though, because you're in church. But that's the word he uses. Everything I accomplished before in my life, dung, compared to knowing Christ and having a relationship with him. And back here in Deuteronomy 29, the Lord uses similar language to describe the idols that all of the people worshipped. In verse 17, you saw their abominations and their idols, which were among them wood and stone and silver and gold, so that there may not be among you man or woman or family or tribe whose heart turns away today from the Lord our God to go and serve the gods of these nations, and that there may not be among you, look what he says here, a root bearing bitterness or wormwood or poison. It's interesting what he says here. He says, when you were in Egypt, you saw firsthand how worthless and defiling the worship of idols was to those people. And when you traveled through these different nations that you traveled through on your journey through the wilderness, you saw how worthless and defiling their idols were. You saw that they were like a poisonous plant. You saw it with your own eyes. So don't do it. Because you know how bad it is. You know how defiling those idols are. You lived in Egypt. You were surrounded by idols. You know how damaging the worship of those idols can be to people. And because of that, that's what he's saying here now. Verse 18, there should not be anybody among you whose heart turns away towards these idols, turns away from the Lord to go and serve the gods of these nations, because you know firsthand, you were eyewitnesses, you saw how bad these gods are and how destructive the worship of these gods can be, these idols can be. So don't go do it. Now, we know they will turn away from the Lord. And they will go after the idols of the other nations. Those idols that they know firsthand are worthless and poisonous and devastating. You know, there's a proverb in the book of Proverbs. It's Proverbs chapter 1, verse 17. Listen to what it says. Surely in vain the net is spread in the sight of any bird. Surely in vain the net is spread in the sight of any bird. Well, what is that talking about? Well, a bird instinctively knows to stay away from a trap if it sees the trap being set up. If it sees the trap being put in place and set, a bird instinctively knows not to go into that trap.
3: He asked me how I know, and I say it rings truer than the finest crystal.
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the level of faith that keeps us from trouble. But God says, now let's go a little notch higher. Come into a deeper relationship. Let's enter into the fellowship of the sufferings of my Son, that you can really know what the power of the resurrection is, the fellowship of my suffering, being made conformable unto my death. And so Daniel's entering into the fellowship of the sufferings of God. Daniel's going to be a living example of how faithful God can be when there's no human help at all.

0: When you ask God for more patience and faith, what exactly are you expecting from Him? Or what are your thoughts about how He should give you more of those virtues? We live in a download and update society, but our living firmware doesn't necessarily work the same way. No, we need to go through a trial and error process. Sometimes more trial than error, and others more error than trial. That's when the Holy Spirit does some of His best work in us as He reveals the will of the Lord to us through His gentle correction, grace, and love. God wants to use these events and situations to draw us into a deeper, more intimate relationship with Him. You want that, don't you? Then turn to Daniel chapter 6 and let's join Pastor Bill Gallatin for a walk in the light.
1: It will not be changed because law is God in that nation. No matter how moral and good he is, he's going to jail. And he gives thanks. Now, is he looking forward to what jail is? Jail time in that country isn't too nice. The lion's den. Remember, capital punishment in Babylon was being roasted alive because they worshiped the fire god. Here, capital punishment is the lion's den. You're thrown to the lions and they eat you alive. That's a powerful crime deterrent. How much rape do you think there'd be in the United States if we had lion pits everywhere and you caught a rapist or a pedophile or a murderer and threw him in the lion's den? I bet the statistics would change. Was he really excited about it? Does it mean he's, oh, I thank you, Lord, I'm being thrown in the lion's den? No. What he's thankful for is, Lord, I am so thankful that you're there and you're able. I'm in a situation, I'm facing a situation that the most powerful man on earth, his hands are tied because the government that he's running, the law has become God. And even though he knows that I'm not guilty, there's nothing he can do. So he doesn't panic. He's thanking God. God, I thank you that you are there. I'm so thankful that you're there to override anything. No matter what your perfect will is, Lord, I submit to you. I'm thankful that I know you, Lord, that my hope isn't in man, the head of the most powerful man on earth can't help him. And someone who really respects him and knows him and loves him, Darius. The law can't help him. Even though he's godly and moral and he's the only one who's been faithful to the true and the living God in the government, that's the very thing that's got him losing his job, being thrown in jail. So that can't help him, the law. Because he's in a heathen government that formed that law. There's no amount of money that can help. Nobody can help, but God can, you see. That's the difference between a man of faith and someone who doesn't really know. So he gives thanks. Oh, does that please God? Lord, I am so thankful that as tragic, as fearful as this thing is, as awful as it is, I'm so thankful, Lord, that I know you, that you are there, that I can trust you. Vain is the help of man. I give you thanks, Lord. Watch how your life might change if you'd give a little more thanks.

He didn't go in and start whining and asking, why, God, have you allowed this? Why can't I trust you, Lord? He gave thanks. I think many Christians would have a greater experience and have more joy and more peace and joy in their life if they'd be a little more thankful for all things. Isn't it, Israel saying, Paul said, this is the will of God in Christ Jesus concerning you, that you're thankful for all things. Does that mean that I'm thankful that maybe someone betrayed me and has lied about me and slandered me? No, I don't allow that to destroy me. I don't like it, but I'm thankful that, Lord, you're there. You've allowed this. You're controlling it. You're a sovereign. You're the potentate of the universe. And I don't need man to work this out. I'm putting my trust in you. And to know that makes you extremely thankful. Lord, I'm thankful. There's no way any human can help me, but you're there. You are able to do above all that I could ever ask or think, abundantly, exceedingly above all that I could ask or think. You are able, Lord, to give me the peace that passes all understanding. I am so thankful. I give thee thanks. A lot of Christians do nothing but whine and complain as though God is not being faithful or fair, not realizing how wonderful and powerful and great he is, that he is faithful and able to deliver us out of all of our troubles, not just keep us from all of our troubles. Remember, he remembers 70 years earlier his three friends were thrown into the fire, and he heard their testimony of how faithful it is. You can depend on the Lord, Daniel. You don't, man, remember, he was gone somewhere. He escaped. He was kept from it. His three friends were kept in it and delivered out of it. Big difference, you see. So Daniel never had to go through that. Now he's much older. Now it's his turn, and he realizes, well, I've heard other people give testimony that God's faithful to deliver you out of. Now he's going to know, yes, he is faithful to deliver out of. He's realized the level of faith that keeps us from trouble. But God says, now let's go a little notch higher. Come into a deeper relationship. Let's enter into the fellowship with the sufferings of my Son, that you can really know what the power of the resurrection is. The fellowship of my suffering, being made conformable unto my death. And so Daniel's entering into the fellowship of the sufferings of God. And it's going to bring God so much glory. As Psalm 76:10 says, the wrath of man shall praise thee, O God, and the remainder of wrath thou shalt restrain. And it's going to take place. Daniel's going to be a living example of how faithful God can be when there's no human help at all at his disposal. And he gives thanks because he knows that this God of his is faithful. God, you're so good. I thank you that I can come to you with my problem. I'm thankful, Lord, that I can, with my mind, think clearly to cry out to you, to formulate thoughts, to receive from you and have understanding. I thank you, God, for that spirit you've given me, that you can communicate with me and I can respond to you, that I know you're there, that your spirit bears witness with my spirit that I'm your child. I'm thankful, Lord, that I have ears to hear and eyes to see, hands to touch and reach and taste. Oh, Lord, I thank you for my life, and I especially thank you for my eternal life. I have much to be thankful for, Lord. And I'm thankful that you're all-powerful, all-sovereign, and nothing is too hard for thee. And I'm thankful, Lord, for Isaiah's prophecy that said, thou wilt keep him in perfect peace, whose mind is stayed upon thee. Trust thee in the Lord Jehovah forever. Oh, I'm thankful, Lord. He gave thanks before his God as he did aforetime. A continual lifestyle for Daniel of starting prayer no matter what his situation. Thankfulness. Again, I can guarantee you if you begin your prayer life, when you have your personal prayer time, you know, and continue to pray, you just begin by being thankful for all the things God has done rather than whining about what he hasn't done yet or

is the unmerited favor and forgiveness of God and love for you, in spite of you. I marvel at it every day. I know my flaws, and I just, Lord, you're so good to me. You love me. You've given me a darling, wonderful wife. You've blessed my home, wonderful children, grandchildren, wonderful brothers and sisters to fellowship with. I am so, Lord, what more could I ask? What more could I ask? Eternal life. Then these men assembled, and sure enough, they had real TV peeking in his window. Daniel, they found him praying and making supplication before his God, not openly demonstrating, drawing attention to himself, or demanding the heathen government to believe like him. Impossible. You can't make an unbeliever accept godly principles when they don't have the Holy Spirit. It's amazing. To try and make a non-Christian think like a Christian, we're going to pick it until you do. You must be born again. The heathen cannot interpret the handwriting on the wall. Well, then they came near and spake before the king concerning the king's decree. And now notice how subtle they are. They didn't want Darius to think that we set this guy up and we got him and go running in, you know. They subtly come in and say, hast thou not signed a decree? Didn't we just establish with the Supreme Court that it's against the law to do this for these people that believe the way they do? Hast thou not signed a decree that every man that shall ask a petition of any god or man within 30 days, save thee, O king, shall be cast into the den of lions? And the king answered and said, the thing is true according to the law of the Medes and the Persians, which altereth not. It's the law. You can't change the constitution of the Medes and the Persians. And here's where they got it. See, then he realized they set him up. Then answered they and said before the king, well, that Daniel, which is of the children of the captivity of Judah, regardeth not thee, king, nor the decree that thou hast signed, but maketh his petition three times a day. There's that Jewish guy. Now, notice how they lie about him. Now, here, first of all, up to this point, you've got this Jesus in the background here. You've got Daniel entering into the fellowship of his suffering, identifying with him. Notice what they say. They slander and lie about him, just like they did Jesus. Then answered, and they said before the king, that Daniel, which is of the children of the captivity of Judah, regardeth not thee. That is an absolute lie. They made it seem like it's a personal affront to you. He is purposely not obeying this because he does not regard you. Well, you see, again, we ought to obey God rather than man. You don't show reverence or worship. You show respect, as Paul and Peter bring out clearly in the book of Romans and in 1 Peter, to the authorities that are established by God to rule over you, but never when it violates God's law to you personally. You remember the same thing happened with Mordecai. There was a law under Esther's time frame, Ahasuerus and Xerxes' rule in Persia, where Haman was exalted and everybody that saw him when he walked by, everybody had to bow down before him and show him reverence, and Mordecai refused to do it. And it wasn't that he got off on all the thousands of words there. That one guy doesn't show me reverence and didn't bow down before me. And he couldn't sleep at night, you remember. The same thing. You don't worship man or reverence man. You respect man. In fact, the Bible says we're to speak evil of no man. For we ourselves were at once in darkness, foolish men, without the Spirit of God. But see, they twisted it to going after Daniel. He regardeth not thee. No, he just will not worship man. He knows you can't pray to man. It's interesting, when Elisha was asking Elijah for a double portion, he said, I want a double portion of this anointing that God has given you. Elijah, knowing that you can't pray to the dead or pray to somebody after you leave, he said, well, before I leave,
If you ask

0: do this thing before I leave because I can't do anything after I'm gone. And so he went to Elijah and said, if you see me depart, you'll receive the double portion. But it has to be, you have to see that. It has to be now. And so it's just that he knows that he doesn't pray to man or worship man. No human can stand in the place of God that you pray through a human mediator. There's only one mediator between man and God, and that's the man Christ Jesus. He doesn't regard thee, Darius, O king, nor the decree that thou hast signed, but he maketh his petition 3 times a day. Then the king, when he heard these words, was sore displeased with himself. He set his heart on Daniel to deliver him, and he labored till the going down of the sun to deliver him. See, there's the inferiority of the Medo-Persian Empire. Knowing that this law was absolutely immoral and wrong, he could not change the law because law had become God. Then these men assembled unto the king and said unto the king, know, O king, that the law of the Medes and Persians is that no decree nor statute which the king established may be changed. That's what's made this nation great. Then the king commanded, and they brought Daniel and cast him into the den of lions. Now the king spake and said unto Daniel, thy God whom thou servest continually, he will deliver thee. Now what he's doing is, you know, in some way trying to encourage Daniel, because he knows he can do nothing. Now, here's the situation that God has allowed in his providence. His three friends were kept, you know, and delivered out of the trouble. Now, Daniel's going to realize, yet not only does he keep us from the trouble, he's able to deliver me out of when no human power on earth can help me. God is there. That's why, see, he knew that. He didn't know how God would do it, but that's why he could always give thanks to God, no matter what he was facing, no matter what happened. Daniel wasn't a whiner. He gave thanks. And that's why he was such a powerful man of God. Why God sent his angel, the character of Daniel. A human being just like you and I. But he was thankful. And he had a prayer life. A stone was brought and laid upon the mouth of the den, and the king sealed it with his own signet, and with the signet of his lords, that the purpose might not be changed concerning Daniel. You see, the seal of the government's on it. And many times God does allow that again, because the skeptics will say, well, you never would have gone through it anyhow. Just a coincidence, you know. You were facing this, and maybe it was just, you know, you never would have. And so this time God says, well, this is for the skeptic. I'm not keeping you from it. In fact, you're going to be sealed in it. And there's nothing on earth that can help you. And I will prove myself faithful. And your faith will increase. Then the king went to his palace and passed the night fasting. Neither were instruments of music brought before him, and his sleep went from him. You know, how limited when law becomes God, that even though you're the leader of a nation, you can't change it. Because of the power of the governors and the manipulation. Knowing that there's a godly, faithful man, but the law says he's broken it. And it troubled him. Then the king arose very early in the morning and went in haste into the den of lions. And when he came to the den, he cried with a lamentable voice unto Daniel. You know, the anguish in his voice. And the king spake and said to Daniel, O Daniel, servant of the living God. Notice that. He has to acknowledge it. He didn't say, I'm so heartbroken. You are the best secretary of state we ever had. God will help you because you've been faithful in the government. All he can say, in this situation, this man is so faithful in both camps, his relationship with God and the secular world, that they have to say the thing that's so noticeable about his life, even though he was an expert in his position, he was a great politician, faithful to the government, even though it was heathen. who, he says, is thy God whom thou servest continually. What an example. So often when I was younger in the Lord, after the initial excitement wore off, the temptation to begin to slack off a little bit. Could the people that are watching your profession, my profession for Christ over the years now, say that I know you have served God faithfully from the first moment you told me you were born again. You are serving continually. You didn't start out like gangbusters the first 5 or 6 years, and now it's just a struggle to show up and stay in fellowship. What an example. And he wasn't a priest. They had to say, even though you're in the government, the thing I notice about you most, you serve God faithfully and continually. And it all goes back to him being on his knees on a regular basis, a man of prayer. What would your friends say about you right now? The amount of time that you profess to be a believer, you have served God continually. You're still serving God. He's able to deliver thee, isn't he, from the lions? You see, now a man who's been claimed to be God by law, who people are saying, oh, you're a God, you know, you're wonderful, you're the greatest, you're the power, and everyone's going to see he's a very limited God, very inferior God, even though man says he's God. Even man, you know, will look to him as though he's deity almost. Now the true and the living God is going to manifest himself, and this wrath of man, as the psalmist declares in Psalm 76:10, is going to bring God praise, and the remainder of the wrath is going to be restrained because God has intervened now and come when it's been sealed, trapped, no human way out possible, yet with God all things are possible. And Daniel's going to learn it. The heathen world's going to see there's a God in heaven. And Daniel knows him. Man, how did he get out of that? You see, they can't say, well, you never would have gone through it anyhow. Oh, yeah, they can't say that. Now, the skeptics, all they can say is, man, the living God of Daniel. And notice, and here again, here's Jesus Christ. When he came out of the pit, when he was as good as dead, the power of the resurrection that Daniel wanted to experience, the fellowship of his suffering, being thrown into the pit, being raised up out of the pit, all he had was forgiveness. No resentment, no hatred, no bitterness toward the very king who signed the decree and made the law to have him cast in.
1: 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Reach out and let us know how the Lord is using this ministry in your life. We look forward to hearing from you. And until we gather together again for a time in God's Word, continue to walk in the light.

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1: The Word of God, to me, I liken it to a daily shower. That if I don't have that daily shower, you know, I might be able to cover up for a day or two. Wouldn't want to get too close to anybody. But by the third or fourth day, yeah, that's going to be pretty right. So the question is, have you had your shower today? Have you been in the Word of God today, you personally, with passion for your husband, your maker, wanting to glean from him in his leadership in your life, in his guidance, in his power, in his wisdom? Because we have the best husband in the world. We have the best husband in the universe who knows all things.
0: 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Mm-hmm.

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0: Welcome to Searchlight, a survey through Scripture with Pastor John Corson. It is our desire to bring you a systematic study of the entire Bible, chapter by chapter, book by book. Over the past couple of Searchlight programs, we have been discussing what it means to be carnal. This teaching comes from 1 Corinthians chapter 3, where the Apostle Paul is exhorting the Corinthians about their carnality. Although they are saved, they are allowing their fleshly desires to dominate them. And one of the things that happens to carnal Christians is that there is divisions in the body. So Paul admonished them to stop being divisive, and instead, he exhorted them to be working together for the kingdom of God. They are God's building, and the foundation of that building should be Jesus. With our study, here now is Pastor John.
1: You are God's building, verse 9 goes on to say. In this whole thing of God's working through people, yes, there are those that plant and water, and you're also a building. Now he changes the metaphor a bit. Now according to the grace, verse 10 of God, which is given unto me as the wise master builder or architect, I have laid the foundation. Another buildeth thereon, but let every man take heed how he buildeth on this foundation. For other foundation can no man lay than that which is laid, which is Jesus Christ. You are a building, and I have laid the foundation. What is that foundation? The foundation is not principles of life. It's a person to love. It's Jesus Christ. Listen, don't miss it. Jesus said, I will build my church in Matthew chapter 16. He will build it. When did he say that? When Peter made the confession, you are the Christ, the Son of the living God. You're the Christos. You're the Mashiach. You're the hope, the promise. You're the one. It's you. Not some theology, not some mobilization politically, not some moral crusade, you see. It's you, Jesus. You're the Christ. Ah, then Jesus said, blessed are you, Simon Bar-Jonas, for flesh and blood has not revealed this unto thee, but my Father which is in heaven. And then he went on to say, and upon this rock, the rock of your confession, that it's me, I will build my church. The true church of Jesus Christ in the Rogue Valley is not built upon some let's get together and make something happen actively, or let's launch a crusade morally, or let's be good people. It's based upon a person, Jesus Christ, our hero, our savior, our friend, our coming king. And when a group of people in a home, in a sanctuary, in a coffee shop get together to say, we just love him, we just want to know more about him and spend time with him and explore him together and fellowship in him and love on him, that's the church that Jesus will build. That is the foundation. And it's my prayer, and I know it's many of your prayers, that Applegate Fellowship, that we in this part of his expression here in the Rogue Valley, that we would be lovers of Jesus Christ. Singularly, exclusively. That's it. Just loving the Lord, loving Jesus. So we study the scriptures to do what? To find out principles of life or marital skills or no. We study the scriptures to find more about the nature and life and love of the Lord Jesus Christ. Paul said, that's the foundation that I have laid. Jesus Christ. No other foundation, no other prioritization, no other program, no other purpose, no other agenda. Singular is the foundation, Paul says in verse 11, and that foundation is Jesus Christ. Now, if any man build upon this foundation gold and silver and precious stones, wood, hay, and stubble, every man's work shall be made manifest, for the day shall declare it, because it shall be revealed by fire. And the fire shall try every man's work, what sort it is, Verse 14, if any man's work abide, which he hath built thereupon, he shall receive a reward. If any man's work shall be burned, he shall suffer loss, but he himself shall be saved, yet so as by fire. The foundation is Jesus Christ. There's no other. Upon that foundation comes the efforts, energy of our life, you see. What you do in response to who he is. How you respond to what he's done for you. How you respond to who he is to you. Everything you do, from that point on, once you realize Jesus is the Christ, he's it, then everything you do is now building on that foundational principle, Jesus is Christ. And you're either building gold, silver, and precious stones, or wood, hay, and stubble. Wood, hay, and stubble, of course, are perishable. Gold, silver, and precious stones will go through the fire that Paul is speaking of, and they will come out refined and purified, really. Everything I do, every day that I live, I am building upon this foundational principle that Jesus is the Christ. He is my Lord. Now the question is, what do I do with the day? Is it gold and silver and precious stones, or is it wood and stubble and hay? What did you build upon that foundational bedrock principle? What did you put on it today? Wood, hay, and stubble? Or gold, silver, and precious stones? Well, I don't know. What's the diff? I mean, how do you know? Jesus talked about the things that we do are going to be rewarded based upon, according to Matthew chapter 6, the motivation of the heart. For example, he said, hey, these Pharisees that love to stand on the street corners and pray to be seen of men, truly, I say, they have had their reward. Wood, hay, and stubble. It's not going to count at all in the eternal picture. People go, ooh, look at how spiritual they are, praying those long, flowery prayers. These guys know that. That's why they do it, to draw attention to themselves. By the way, be careful.

praying those long flowery prayers. These guys know that. That's why they do it. To draw attention to themselves. By the way, be careful of being stubble. I don't think it's that way. I suggest to you that in Revelation chapter 1, it talks about Jesus, his hair like wool and his eyes like flames of fire. I suggest to you that when we see him, he's just going to look at us and we're going to be warmed by what we see in his eyes, and immediately all the dissipate, melt all the junk that was done that drew attention to ourselves or was done for people to think this or that of us or whatever it might be. It's just going to disappear. Right then, gone, melt, vaporize, poof. And what's left is the gold and silver and precious stone when he says to you and me, this was good, well done, good and faithful servant, and gives to you your reward, hopefully. Everyone is going to be saved who's born again, who's a believer in Jesus, who understands the foundation. But some, verse 15 says, shall be saved as by fire. You'll make it into heaven, and you'll be warmed when you see his face, but you'll look around and say, oh no. The crown that I wanted to give him, the crown of rejoicing, the crown of life, whatever crown it might be that I wanted to give him at this moment, the stuff that I did, it's just melted, it's dissipated in his sight, his eyes like flames. And I believe there will be crying in heaven. For the Bible says that he shall wipe away every tear, which means there must be tears to wipe away. What's the crying going to be over? Not, oh, I wish I would have built a bigger house. Oh, I could have had that new car. I could have had it. And now I'm in heaven. No. I promise you, I go on record before you in the name of the Lord saying not one of you will regret not getting a bigger house when you get to heaven. Or a nicer car. Or fancier clothes. You will not shed one tiny tear saying, oh, I almost got the promotion. My business almost took off. And now I'm in heaven. No. That will not happen. What will there then be tears over? Oh, why did I waste my time on that new house? Why did I have to get that new car? Why was I striving for that new job? Why was I so dumb? What does it matter? It's like the fella, so into money and security, determined that he would beat the rap, that he would take it with him. So he said to his wife when he was dying, dress me up into my suit. She did. Fill my pockets with the gold I've saved. She did. Now sew it up and bury me in this suit with the pockets filled with gold that are sewn tight. She did. He died shortly thereafter, went to heaven in his new suit, felt the bulges in his pockets. I made it. I did it. Who said you can't take it with you? I did. And he opens up his pocket and says, Peter, look at this. And Peter said, why did you bring asphalt up here? The streets in heaven are paved with what? Gold. The stuff we are so interested in and fighting for and worried about. It's asphalt. Go out to the street tonight, Highway 238. Spend time just looking at it. Chip some away. Talk about it. Study it. Carry it home. Keep it dusted, would you? Put it in a place of prominence. Asphalt. People will say,

0: crazy. And so too will those who live for the things of this world. When they get to heaven, they'll say, what was I thinking? Didn't have time to serve the Lord, didn't have time to worship Him, didn't have time to carry out His commission because I was collecting asphalt. What a dope. What an idiot. And we'll be weeping, I'm sure. And the Lord will come by with those warm eyes. And He'll wipe away our tears. We'll be saved as though by fire. Paul says, oh, carnal Corinthians, don't you understand? One more important application, and then we'll be done for tonight. I know that some of you this evening are going through personal fires. This testing of fire that Paul speaks about here in verses 13 and 14 and 15 is not just referring to eternity, to heaven, to the Bema Seat. That is its primary application, no doubt about it. But I suggest to you tonight a secondary application, and that is this. Some of you say, man, I've been burned. This group doesn't appreciate me. That person doesn't realize what I've done for him or her. My boss just doesn't get it. My boss just doesn't appreciate the sacrifices I've made, or whatever it might be, where you feel like, man, what's going on? The testing of all of our works happens not just in heaven, but seasonally on earth, I believe. There is times when the Lord allows fire to sweep through that we can see what we're made of. You're fired, your boss says to you. Now you get a chance to see how much of your character is gold, silver, precious stones, or wood, hay, and stubble. You get to see it. Now, collaterally with that, a secondary factor of that, in ministry, in relationships, on the job, fires will break out around you that perhaps you think, I've got to put that fire out. They're saying this about me. They're rebelling now against me. And you find yourself perhaps on the other side of the coin, if you would, on the receiving end of what you feel is an unfair fire, a rebellion, a problem. The tendency for most of us is to say, I can put that fire out. I can solve this problem. I can talk to them. I can share with them. I can straighten it out. You know what I found? Listen, don't miss this. I know not how many this might apply to, but to those that it does apply to, this is a life lesson. When you sense a wildfire starting, be careful before you grab your bucket and your shovel and try to put it out and handle it in your energy by your own wisdom. You know why? If you're a good people person, if you're clever, if you're gifted, if you're good with people, you can control the fire for about a year or two or three or four. And then it erupts and blows, and man, it's hot. You can, in the case of what I do, because that's where I live, pastoring, I can, oh, this person's unhappy, or that group is not doing well, they're mad at us or me. I can meet with them and talk to them and try to reason together. And maybe, I can smooth the rough waters and soothe the hurt feelings and solve the problem. I can sort of put out the fire, or so I think. And then a year or two or three or four later, boom, it explodes, and it's out of control, and it's hot, and it's burning, and it's searing, and it's scorching. So what have I learned to do, or what am I learning to do? Just this. When fires come, I let them burn. I let it burn. I don't defend myself or the church. I don't try and soothe the feelings or calm the waters. I let it burn. And then I poke around when the fire's over and see what gold and silver and precious stones are left, if any. And I rebuild with that. I allow the Lord's work to take place, even though it's hot. I allow the fire to go. And again, for you that are involved with people, maybe with kids, maybe your family, whatever it might be, let me suggest to you that you don't try and handle the fire. Let it burn. Let it go. Let it go. Then when it cools down, poke around and see what's left, and you can realize, man, I was building with wood, hay, and stubble. Good night. Here I thought I had a real deep discipleship ministry. What a joke. Father, forgive me. Lord, but I do see a speck of gold there. Can we start on that and go from there? You see, let the fire burn. Poke around. See what's left. Start again. Well, Paul says this. Know this, Corinthians. Man, you're God's field. You're God's building, and the building is based upon the foundation of Jesus Christ, and that which is being constructed on him is either gold and silver and precious stone or wood, hay, and stubble. Be careful how you build. It's all going to be revealed in due season, in due time. We'll have to stop there tonight in the middle of that section and take a further look at the application of what that means as the Lord builds his people, his temple, and how we can overcome carnality. How can we overcome the carnal tendencies of dividing and bickering and fighting? What would Paul have to say to these there at Corinth? We'll come back next Wednesday night and we'll see how Paul follows the analogy through with the building that God is doing, that we might be what the Lord would have us to be.
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1: In this church, in the church, this church, that church, or the church at large, it is never God's will for us to cause division. And for sure, this is an attack of the enemy to destroy lives and to destroy churches by sowing seeds of discord and division. Why? Because the devil knows what Jesus said. And Jesus said it this way: every kingdom divided against itself is brought to desolation, and a house divided against a house falls. And so it's never good to cause division. It's never good to spread rumors or accusations, ever, never, ever. As our eyes are on Jesus, we learn to live submissively to Him, and we can trust those that God has given us to oversee the flock.
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1: But if there are things you've not repented of, and just because it's been a long time ago and nobody, you know, knows about it, and you haven't, you thought, well, God, nothing happened. God didn't do anything. It doesn't matter. May this story warn us that time alone does not mean everything is okay.
2: Welcome to Time in the Word with Pastor Troy Warner of Calvary Chapel in Lynchburg, Virginia. We are so glad you're able to join us for today's verse-by-verse study through the book of 2 Samuel. This message will be part of a study covering 2 Samuel 20 and 21. David is still having to deal with the fallout of Absalom's rebellion. The people's faith in him has been shaken, and Joab is going to have to go out and win a few more battles for him. And there's other things that David had to do as well. Remember, he reigned as king for a long time, and this passage serves to remind us that, as the Lord said, the sword would never depart from your house, it didn't. Sin causes trouble, and even when you've solved the problem, the fallout can be way worse than we ever anticipated. Better not to mess around with sin in the first place, I think. Let's open our Bibles to the book of 2 Samuel and spend time in the Word.
1: Joab doesn't seem to be on this character thing. And all of us, he and all of us are going to stand before the Lord. I mean, he is going to be put to death by Solomon, David's son, eventually. That's where we're headed with all of this. And then Benaiah is going to be the one who is going to be the commander over Solomon's army. But there's this, it's like he's brutal, he's harsh. David tries to stop and get away from him and doesn't want it, but they keep on coming back. And it's just a lesson for us to not esteem effectiveness, or I don't know if you really call it a talent or a skill or ability, over doing the right thing. Jesus talked a little bit about this, Matthew 7, verses 21 through 23, again, New Living Translation. Not everyone who calls out to me, Lord, Lord, will enter the kingdom of heaven. Only those who actually do the will of my Father in heaven will enter. On judgment day, What's the next word? Many. If you have your Bible, I'd underline that. It's not a few. Many will say to me, Lord, Lord, we prophesied in your name and cast out demons and killed people on the battlefield, right? We performed many miracles in your name. And Jesus said, but you know what I'm going to say to them? I'm going to say, I don't know who you are. To a few? No, to many. To who? Who are the many? Those who had cast out demons, had prophesied, and performed miracles. They were effective, but they weren't pleasing to the Lord. And so may we never be misled by that. So he says, I never knew you. Get away from me, you who break God's laws. Do you think Jesus cares about us being obedient? Yeah. He totally does. Well, this wise woman of Abel there in verse 19, she said she was among the peaceful and the faithful. So she had peace with people and she was faithful. And it's interesting, this Hebrew word is used to signify the rare and beneficial quality of trustworthiness in an individual. But it's the first part of that description of this word that really caught me. It is used to signify the rare and beneficial quality of trustworthiness. Why is it that faithfulness is so rare? Why is it that it is so hard to find those that walk in this manner? And this was her take. Now, I guess, you know, really, I mean, you could look and you could dispute this point, I guess, you know, with this woman of Abel who chopped off the head of Sheba. But it is interesting that later on, completely different context, Paul, writing to the Philippians, said that he had nobody that he could trust except for one. Do you know who that was? Like Timothy. He said, there's nobody else that's like-minded like Timothy. And so, yeah, it is something that we must be faithful in our relationships with one another, to walk in peace. Now, if your life is surrounded by people and conflict, where there's conflict and dispute, and certainly that happens as you follow the Lord. But if in your relationships you are surrounded, it's like everywhere I go, there's always anger, there's always getting in a fight with people. Well, there's a common denominator there, isn't there? And you named it. It's you. So we are to be people of peace. Now, as far as it lies within you, Paul would say, seek to live peaceably with all men. Now, not all people want peace, but we should be peacemakers, right? And so she says, this is who was. She could be at peace with people. And if you're going to be a person that's peaceful and you're going to be at peace with people, you're going to have to just let some things go. Because if you want to correct every infraction and bring everything and make sure that it is fully litigated to the, you know, the law in the courtroom of your mind, you're not going to have peace with people. I don't know if you like that or not. I believe it's 100% true, though. You just got to let some things go. Well, I don't want to sweep things under the carpet. I agree with you. We can't sweep things under the carpet, and that's a whole other sermon where that's maybe somebody on the other side of the room their problem is. But, you know, we got to walk in this. I mean, you can't correct people. I mean, do you correct your kids, your children? Do you correct your children on every little thing they do that is not right or that just doesn't meet your, I prefer you would not do that. It's maybe not even morally right or wrong. It's just you don't like it. Because if you want to correct your kids, I'm glad I'm not on that kind of approach, on every little thing. I'm glad I'm not your child. Because that'd be a miserable way to grow up. That'd be terrible. Listen, I got corrected a lot. My dad just laughed. You heard about it. You just heard him laugh. So, I mean, listen, I got corrected. I can promise you, I got corrected. Oh, but the things he doesn't know that I did. So that's another conversation. But, you know, you just can't do that. And nor can you do that in the relationships with other people. And so be a peacemaker. There are certain things you're just going to have to let go and not bring up. And there are other things that you're definitely going to have to confront. But be peaceful. Be faithful. So that's chapter 20. The insurrection with the Absalom is taken down. Then the next insurrection with the son of Bichri, what's his name, Sheba, that one's dealt with. Amasa, whatever he was exactly up to, that's taken care of. All right, so 1, 2, 3, you have these rebellions that are going on and they're being dealt with. But as we move into chapter 21, and that's as far as we're going to go tonight, is into chapter 21. Well, go to the end of it. And here we're going to see a failure with the Gibeonites and victory over giants. So if you like to talk about giants, we're going to talk about giants tonight. But we begin in verses 1 through 14 with the failure of the Gibeonites. And as a result, we're going to see that a famine hits the land. So let's just read a little bit of this. Verse 1. Now there was a famine in the days of David for 3 years, year after year. And David inquired of the Lord, and the Lord answered, it is because of Saul and his bloodthirsty house, because he killed the Gibeonites. You know, I didn't do the time to, I don't think I have, you know, how long this has been, but, you know, you're talking about, you know, potentially 15, 20 years has elapsed since, you know, and then, you know, since he died. And then at what point did he do this? We don't have record of it. So, I mean, there's some time has passed, but now famine has come. Verse 2, so the king called the Gibeonites and spoke to them. Now, the Gibeonites were not of the children of Israel. So it's not one of the tribes. You aren't missing anything. He's like, I don't remember that son of, you know, Jacob. No. Not a son. But of the remnant of the Amorites, the children of Israel had sworn protection to them. But Saul had sought to kill them in his zeal for the children of Israel and Judah. Not for the Lord, but for their own purposes. That's where the zeal was directed. Verse 3, therefore David said to the Gibeonites, what shall I do for you? And what shall I make atonement that you may bless the inheritance of the Lord? That would be the Israelites. And the Gibeonites said to him, we will have no silver or gold from Saul or from his house, nor shall you kill any man in Israel for us. So he said, whatever you say, I will do for you. Then they answered the king, as for the man who consumed us and plotted against us, that we would be destroyed from remaining in any of the territories of Israel, let 7 men of his descendants be delivered to us, and we will hang them before the Lord in Gibeah of Saul, whom the Lord chose. And the king said, You got it. I will give you those seven. Eye for an eye, tooth for a tooth. This is kind of where, what the principle is being carried out. Verse 7. But the king spared Mephibosheth, the son of Jonathan, the son of Saul, because the Lord's oath that was between them, between David and Jonathan, and the son of Saul. So an oath had been made to the Gibeonites that they'd always be protected. That was broken. He says, give me seven sons. Well, Jonathan would have been one of his descendants, but David had made an oath to David that I will never hurt your son. So you don't break an oath by trying to make a broken oath right. So he has the wisdom here to know that's not what we're going to do. So the king took Armoni and Mephibosheth, the two sons of Rizpah, and the daughter of Aiah, whom she bore to Saul, and the five sons of Michal, the daughter of Saul,

together, and were put to death in the days of harvest, and the first days and the beginning of the barley harvest. I'm going to stop right here before we get to this next section, because I skipped some things that I do want to talk about with the Gibeonites. So who are the Gibeonites? The Gibeonites were descendants of the Amorites, who the Lord said, destroy them. But remember, when Joshua had gone into battle, and he was told to make no treaties with them, a group appeared in ragged old clothes and moldy bread and dry wineskins and said, when we set out from here, the bread was fresh, our clothes looked great. I mean, you know, but now we've traveled from so far away outside of the land. And it was okay for them to have treaties in that, but they weren't to make treaties inside with the people of the land, with the Amorites. And so they deceived them. But what the word of the Lord says is they did not seek the Lord. So had Joshua sought the Lord, he would have known that they were lying. So they make this treaty with them. They go back a few short miles away to their home, and then when the other tribes, there in the land of Israel, the other Canaanite tribes heard that the Gibeonites had made a treaty with the Israelites, they came to attack. And they immediately called and said, hey, we made a treaty that you would defend us. You got to come. So then they sought the Lord and said, we got to go defend these. We made an oath to them that we would defend them. And then they became woodcutters in the house of Israel. So they became subservient servants in Israel. Their deceit did not go without its consequences. They became servants. Now the years roll by, right? So a few hundred years have gone by, and Saul decides he wants to destroy all of the Gibeonites. So that's kind of the backdrop of that story. And now here we are, 450 years after the conquest, and the Lord still remembers the Gibeonites. He still remembers them. So let's pick up on the story. These guys have just been killed. Verse 10, now Rizpah, the daughter of Aiah, took sackcloth and spread it for herself on the rock. And from the beginning of harvest until the latter rains poured on them from heaven. And she did not allow the birds of the air to rest on them by day, nor the beasts of the field by night. And David was told that Rizpah, the daughter of Aiah, the concubine of Saul, had done. Then David went and took the bones of Saul and the bones of Jonathan his son from the men of Jabesh Gilead, who had stolen them from the street of Beth-shan, because remember, they were just, you know, stuck to the wall and decaying. And then these men came from Jabesh Gilead, gave them a proper burial. But that's not... didn't give them the respect and honor. And as David sees what Rizpah is doing for these that have died and how she's trying to show respect to them, David thinks of Jonathan, thinks of Saul, and he goes and he gets them. And we read what the Philistines had done to the Philistines that hung them up after the Philistines had struck down Saul in Gilboa. So he brought up the bones of Saul and the bones of Jonathan, his son, from there, and they gathered the bones of those who had been hanged. They buried the bones of Saul and Jonathan, his son, in the country of Benjamin in Zelah, in the tomb of Kish, his father. So they performed all that the king had commanded, and after that, God heeded the prayer for the land. So this is interesting, what's happening. You have this woman, Rizpah, who, after these seven are killed, she plants herself to keep the birds off and to keep the wild beasts off. And so let me read to you from one commentary on this. It says, from the beginning of harvest until water was poured on them from the heavens. This would be in April. So, right, when the harvest happened, the bereaved Rizpah then watches over the corpses throughout the hot months of the summer until the rains return, heralding the end of the long famine in the fall. From April to maybe November was when the latter rains. Now, exactly when the latter rains came, they could have come early, so I don't want to get locked in on 7 or 8 months. But you get the picture here, don't you? This was certainly weeks of time, probably at least a few months, maybe as many as 7 to 8 months, that she is making certain

0: these descendants in their death are not defiled. I mean, it's kind of a hard picture to imagine, isn't it? And there's something that when David hears of what she is doing, it just strikes him. It's like, ah, boy, she's caring for them. And then he thinks of Jonathan and where he's buried, and they're not buried in a proper place. He wants to give these men now a burial in a proper place. And so this is what's taking place. But this is the thing. So she's unwilling to allow even her deceased family to be defiled by the natural forces of nature, not even a bird. And this statement, this is a hard statement, but she had more concern for the honor of her deceased family members than the concern that many have for their living family members. Because many are just happy to watch them be defiled spiritually and do not care. And there's not this intensity and this tenacity and this like unbelievable commitment to make certain that not a bird or a beast for at least weeks, as much as 7 or 8 months, she is shooing them off until they just became skeletons. And she is there until they receive their proper burial. And this reminds me of how Job would pray for his family every day on the chance that maybe they had sinned. Go read the early chapters of Job. I don't have a chapter and verse for you. But the early chapters of Job, you find him praying for his kids on the chance that maybe they had sinned. He interceded for them. If you will, he was scaring the birds off and he was driving the wild beasts off. If you're a parent and you're not ready to be a Rizpah, you signed up for the wrong job. But it's too late now. You're the parent. So the only reasonable thing to do is to become concerned for your children and to watch out for them and to protect them. I mean, some would look at this and say, this is unreasonable. This is morbid. This is kind of dark and macabre. Why are we even reading about this? And yet you see the respect she had, the care she had, that they would not be disrespected or defiled in their death. We should have that same concern, and yet so much more. And it's not going to be for a few weeks, and it's not going to be for 7 or 8 months that you're going to have to drive off the dark forces, not the natural forces of earth, but the dark forces of the kingdom who wants to gobble up your kids. You got to win till the end. One thing that Rebecca and myself have seen through the years, and is when, you know, young families start out and they have their, you know, they have their little children, their little babies, and you know, wanting to raise them in the ways of the Lord. Wonderful, beautiful. We are the same way. And then, you know, of course, when you start out as a parent, you're always new, right? Did anybody ever come home with that first child and get to the house with that little baby and you walked in the house and think, they just let us take this thing home like this? Did anybody? Yeah, it's like, what? I mean, are we qualified for this? You know, so I mean, you know that feeling, and you know, you're figuring it out. Sorry, firstborns, but you know, you're figuring it out. And you're doing the best you can. You're seeking the Lord, and you're zealous, and you're protecting your kids, and all this. And sometimes, you know, listen, every person to their own, and I don't care to get involved in this, but it's like, you know, our kids will never watch SpongeBob. All right, that's fine. I will support you and your kids never watching SpongeBob. And then 7 years later, they're handed the phone, the internet is opened up to them. I mean, SpongeBob, long past, it's all the filth that is out in the world. And the point is this, it takes tenacity. And then you have to do it for a long time. I mean, as you think about it in the context of protecting dead bodies, that's a long time, right? I mean, I don't think anybody would disagree. 7 to 8 months is a very long time. But when you take it into something that is more significant, it's that living, breathing son or daughter or the one that you're caring for and not allowing the dark forces of nature to defile them, you're going to have to fight for a lot more than 7 to 8 months. You're going to have to do it for a long time. And then once they're out of your house, you're going to keep on praying for them. You're going to keep on praying for them. You're going to be like Job, praying. And you're going to be praying for those grandkids. Now, this section ends with, after the burial, after the seven have been put to death, after they receive proper burial, then the rains return. When we sin against others, we sin against God, and it hinders our prayers. It hinders our prayers for 3 years, let's say for 3 years and 7 months, if that's the way the math is being laid out before us, or at least 3 years, there was famine. Prayers were being offered up. Prayers were being offered up. And the Lord's like, I'm not answering the prayer. Well, why didn't he just tell him? Why didn't he just tell him, hey, this is the reason why? I don't know. But when David asked, he told him why. He said, what's going on, Lord? What's happening? What is it? He said, this is what's going on. And then they took care of it. And after they took care of it, then we read that the Lord heard them and he began to answer their prayers again. And so may we learn from that. It's at the, what's that verse? At the end of verse 14, the last sentence, last two sentences. So they performed all that the king had commanded. And after that, God heeded the prayer for the land. So 1 John 3:22 says, and whatever we ask, we receive from him because we keep his commandments and do those things that are pleasing in his sight. You want to have prayers answered? Then do those things that are pleasing in his sight. Obey him. There's a specific warning to husbands who do not dwell with their wives in understanding that their prayers are going to be hindered. So enjoy your Bible study, husband. If you're treating your wife like dirt, the Lord's not listening to you. So you can be have all these great insights, and you're kind of like Joab. You're effective with the information, but you're not obedient. And so there is a strong warning that we walk in obedience and that we ask. Now listen, when you come to the place where you realize that I've not been obedient, then you repent and you look for the grace of God to be poured out. But you got to repent. You got to deal with what's wrong. And so we see them do this. The thing that really stands out to me is, you know, I mean, all right, you got these Gibeonites from 450 years ago that were given some promise under their guise of their deception. And then King Saul is trying to, you know, drive out the Amorites. And there's these, you know, shady characters called the Gibeonites who tricked us once. And he decides to take them out. He dies. And then some, I don't know, 20 years later, a famine hits the land. And now they begin to suffer the consequences of it. You know, it might escape our memory, but guess who doesn't forget? It's the Lord. It's the Lord. Now, if you have some sin of your past that you've repented of, it's done. It's covered in the blood of Jesus Christ. You can do nothing more than you know, walk in that forgiveness. That's all the Lord would have of you. But if there are things you've not repented of, and just because it's been a long time ago and nobody, you know, knows about it, and you haven't, you thought, well, God, nothing happened. God didn't do anything. It doesn't matter. May this story warn us that time alone does not mean everything is okay.
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3: 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Colossians 4:2 says, pray for us too, that God will give us many opportunities to speak about his mysterious plan concerning Christ. That is why I am here in chains. You know, if the apostles needed prayer from others to share the gospel, then I'm pretty sure we do as well. Whenever you're preparing to go share the hope of Christ, which should be on a regular basis, by the way, make sure you have someone praying for you. It is so important for those who evangelize to have someone who's not going as a prayer partner. Better yet, make it a group of people. They should be interceding for you, so that as you go, the divine appointments you have won't be few and far between, but many, and the conversations will lead people to a relationship with Jesus. For more evangelism resources, go to gottracts.com. That's gottracts.com.
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Peace.

In John 13, John records one of the most touching moments of Jesus' ministry to his disciples. As Jesus and his disciples sat down to the Last Supper that they would enjoy together before his death, he took the opportunity to teach them what it means to be a true servant. Once Jesus was gone, these men were going to have to be the leaders for the church that would soon begin. Jesus taught them on that night that those who wish to be leaders must first of all be servants. Today on The Level, Pastor Poncho will be teaching us these intimate moments in the upper room. Coming up next on this edition of On The Level Radio. 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
1: Turn to John chapter 13. John chapter 13. In chapter 13, they're in the upper room discourse. No public audience. There are no disturbances from the Pharisees, from the Sadducees, from the Herodians. There's no disturbance. It's a very intimate time with intimate people. Here, Jesus will speak to his disciples, and ultimately, he will speak to us how to live the Christian life. And thus, John says, as he begins chapter 13, that the hour had come, chapter 12, the hour where Jesus was about to be glorified. And thus, the glorification clock begins to tick. And the hour now had come. They go and prepare Passover meal. And they're in the upper room. It's a very intimate relationship. Jesus will make the disciples cry. Jesus, as he serves communion, it's his last meal before he dies. It's his last meal. And then he sees the desperation and the shock when Jesus said, I'm going to be killed and I'm going to die. But I'm going to rise again on the third day. But the Bible says that the disciples could not understand what he was saying. Would you? And so the disciples were not understanding this. And Jesus, very humbly, very passionate, he begins to speak to them, I mean, heart to heart. But he has to wait until Judas leaves. Why? Because Jesus knew that the heart of Judas was already contaminated. Judas was an avarice person. He was just a person who was greedy. It was with Jesus. Imagine, we've never seen Jesus. I never seen Jesus. And yet, I believe in him. But here's a man that walked with Jesus, talked with Jesus, saw the miracles of Jesus, heard Jesus, and yet, Satan used him. He was susceptible. And Jesus had to get him out of the meeting because he was not of Jesus, because he was in power. He was energized by Satan. And what is Satan's chief operation? What is his chief goal? And that is to undermine the work of Jesus Christ. That's his job, to undermine. What's undermining? Undermining is also propped and supported by pride and rebellion. Undermining means you don't want to obey. Undermining is not being submissive. Undermining is doing your own thing as opposed to what God wants me to do. And what you and I need in Christianity is humility. God applauds and values and honors humility. The Bible says in Proverbs 6 that God hates, abhors, hates pride and arrogance. Right here we see in chapter 13, humility. Verse 1. Now before the feast of the Passover, when Jesus knew that his hour had come, that he should depart from this world to the Father, having loved his own who were in the world, he loved them to the what? To the end. And supper being ended, notice here, the devil having already put it into the cardia, or the heart of Judas Iscariot, Simon's sons, to betray him. So his mind, his thought, and his will were already committed and is already governed and manipulated and also harnessed by Satan. Now he was under the auspice and the operation of diabolical influence now. How? Well, Satan knew that it was pride and it was also avarice. What is avarice? It means greed. Greed. John drops dime on this guy. He says he used to take money from the cash box. He was involved with the money. He was the man of the operations. How much? How many hot dogs? You know, how many toys for the kids? This is the kind of man that was. And yet, he was selling Jesus Christ for 30 pieces of silver, the common price for a slave, a common slave. And so here, we see the activities both of good and evil. The undermined, Jesus is about to set an example of humility and servanthood. But there is Satan already activating. We find that in verse 2, and we find it in verse 7 when we get there. Verse 3. Jesus, knowing that the Father had given all things into his hands, and that he had come from God and was going to God, he rose from supper and laid aside his garments, and he took a towel and girded himself. What does that mean? Well, at this point, we don't know what he's doing, even the disciples. But once he takes the basin and he's girded in such a way with a towel, everyone in that room knew what Jesus was about to do, because in those days, as you know, they would wear robes up to their ankles. So you can take a bath and you can be clean, but you have to wear sandals. If you want to have sandals and you like wearing sandals like some freaks like to wear sandals, your feet are going to get dirty. And your feet, even today, they have calluses, and your skin breaks, and you have to take care of your feet. I have a pumice rock, and I have four girls. You know what I mean? They take care of it. I said, Daddy, can I go over here? I said, well, go for it. Take care of me. Well, in those days, it was not uncommon for you to go to someone's home, and you have just walking because there's no drainage. There are no sewers. The streets are dusty and dirty. There is urine from all the animals. There are droppings in all the animals. If you go to Mexico, like Oaxaca, we go up to the country, and we go to Chiapas, and we go up to where all the Mayan Indians are at. The roads, they're not tar. They don't have concrete. You just got to go where the roads are at. You just got to watch out for everything. That's life out there. And so in the days of Jesus, they had a slave. A slave who was basically had no skills, because in those days they had slaves galore. All kinds of slaves, up to 9 kinds of slaves. They had a slave who was an educator, who was what they call a pedagogue instructor, teaching the children. There were a therapon, was a nurse or a guy who will take care of an elderly person. There was also a caretaker of a steward of the house. There were others to take care of security. And there were others to cook, others to take care of babies, babysitting. There was all kinds of indentured servants. But this one, the douloi servant, was the lowest of the lowest. And all he would do the whole day, as soon as a guest will come in, he will basically sit him down, he'll get on his feet, he'll get the water basin, and begin to wash people's feet. That's his whole job. That's his whole job. You go to third world countries, and you go to a mall, and you go to the restroom. Don't be surprised if there's someone there in the restroom. Yes. Cleaning for you, and has the towels ready for you. And the restrooms are free, but he's there to take care of you. Anybody experienced that? Raise your hand, because some people are looking at me like, no. Yes. Yes. And they take care of you. And they just take care of the restrooms. It's not assigned by anyone. That's their job. That's the only kind of job they have. And they make like around $2 a day. A day for 8 to 10 hour job. $2 a day with tips and everything. We're talking about Mexican economy. And Mexico's doing that. So when American comes in and drops in 50 cents, woohoo, he's there already. He's there already. And so Jesus begins to take that role. And Peter is the one that's taken back. He goes from one extreme to the other extreme. He gets what they call a false humility. False, you should not do that to me. Yeah, you can't do that to me. But I also understand Peter. You see, feet are not attractive things. That's why it's a multi-million dollar operation here in California alone. I mean, we hit drought, you know, we hit a financial depression, and everything stops, but not the nails. There's a strike going on, but man, I'm telling you, those girls are just there. Well, I can't get, I'm looking for a job still. Yes, Well, yeah, absolutely. No, don't buy it then. We won't eat today, that's all. Wow. And body and fender big time, man. Boom. That's an economy that does not wear away. Because feet are not attractive. And so when people have today, they have foot washers, you may ask today, Pastor, how come we don't have foot washings? Because we're not supposed to. You see, that's not doctrine. Jesus said, I have just given you an example what you also ought to do. If I'm your Lord and if I wash your feet, he says, you also ought to wash people's feet. A lot of churches have foot washings. But you know, you can guess already what happens. If I tell you next week, listen, next Sunday or next Wednesday, we're going to have foot washing services. You know, we're going to count your numbers. 1, 2, 3, 4. 1, 2, 3, 4. 1, 2, 3, 4. Okay, so all the ones are going to wash the twos and all the fours are going to wash the threes. So if you dare to come next Wednesday, you're going to go home first and you're going to get all the potatoes out of your toes. You're going to get all that stuff out. And you're going to have trim, and you're going to put probably cologne. You never put cologne, but you're going to put some. Because someone is going to come and wash your feet. You see, the best way to do it is to do it now. And I have foot washing people. They're going to come right now, and they're going to wash your feet right now. Right? They're going to come right now. Is that okay? Is that all right? I'm just messing with you, man. You see, when they catch us like that, it's very humbling to have people wash your feet. Verse 5. After that, Jesus poured water into a basin and began to wash the disciples' feet and to wipe them with the towel with which he had girded. Then he came to Simon Peter, and Peter said to him, Lord, are you washing my feet? Jesus answered and said to him, listen very careful. What I'm doing, you do not understand now, but you will after this. Very, very, very wonderful insight. Sometimes we do things because God is asking us to do it, and yet we don't understand why. I don't understand why certain things happen in ministry. I don't know why, but later on is one of those discoveries that causes you to say, man, I like, now I know. Now I know. There are things that we don't know why today, but you must submit to the Lord Jesus Christ. Peter doesn't get it. Peter is having what they call false humility. If Jesus is doing it, he's telling you to do it. You say you're going to be submissive to Jesus, but you see here the undermining in verse 8. Peter said to him, you, Jesus, shall never wash my feet. Would you tell that to Jesus? Honestly, would you do that? I wouldn't. If Jesus said, hey, I want to give you hair, Pancho. Jesus, you will never give me hair. Can you imagine? This is what you call undermining. This is what you call defiance in ministry. It's defiance. It's the self-arrogance. God, I can do it. You don't need to do that. I don't need that. How sad. And then Jesus explains to him, verse 9. Simon Peter said to him, forgive me, verse 8. Jesus answered him, if I do not wash you, you have no part of me. Now notice the pendulum, the extreme. Simon Peter said to him, Lord, not my feet only, but give me a bath. Also my hands and my head. Now he's I just want to wash your feet. And then go for it. Get my hands, get my head, get everything. From one extreme to the other extreme. And when you're laughing at yourself. Because that's the way you and I are. Once we understand it, oh man, and then we go one way this way, and you're still wrong. Just listen to what he's trying to do. Listen, see, and listen to what he's saying. Don't go anywhere else if he's not telling you. Don't do something that he's not telling you not to do. Don't do that. How many people are trying to help God? God, you know, someone should talk to her. God, if you don't talk to her, I think I'm going to have to talk to her. And there are people that come to you. Hey, brother, let me tell you. I just want to share this with you. The Holy Spirit sent me. When they say that to you, that's a sign. The Holy Spirit doesn't have agents. You have the Holy Spirit on you. You don't need someone to come and give you that. We have the full disclosure here. They may suggest something. They may see something. They may criticize you. And hopefully you and I can receive it in a godly way. But don't say if you're going to be someone that's going to exhort somebody. But do not use the Holy Spirit. Send me. Because the Holy Spirit is not an agent of confusion. You need to be careful. Very careful. So here Peter messes up. And this, in verse 10, Jesus said to him, "He who is bathed needs only to wash his feet, but it's completely clean, and you are clean, but not all of you." So here now, you see, by what he's saying, for example, in verse 7, when Jesus said, "What I'm doing to you now, you don't understand, but you will know after this." After what? What was going to happen in a couple of hours? He was going to go to the cross. "You will know this after my death." So he was saying between the lines, "You don't know what I'm doing right now. But when I die and when I get buried and when I rose on the third day, I'm going to meet you personally. And I'm going to talk to you. And then I'm going to ascend to heaven. And then I'm going to send the Holy Spirit. And you will not be left comfortless without any comfort. You're not going to be an orfano," where we get the word orphan, which means no father or mother, but basically means a little child with no consolation, with no comfort from mom and dad. And Jesus said, "I'm not going to leave you like that." And so, but Peter wasn't able to absorb everything that was coming on that night. It was too much. And Jesus said, when the Holy Spirit comes, John 16, when we get there, he says, "But when the Spirit of truth comes, he will tell you all things, the things to come. Everything I share with you, you will understand it because the Holy Spirit that's going to live inside of you will guide you to the truth. He will give you the direction to honor me, and the Holy Spirit will always glorify me. And the Holy Spirit will reveal things that I share with you. You don't understand now, but wait, Peter." And so, verse 11, in verse 10 he spoke of impurities. He said, "Not all of you are clean." Why? Verse 11, "For Jesus knew who would betray him. Therefore he said, 'You are not all clean.' So when he had washed their feet, taken his garments and sat down again, he posed this question to them, 'Do you know what I have done to you?'" Yes. "You washed my feet." No. See, then we miss it. He just not wash feet. This is the Creator. This is the Alpha and the Omega. This is the God of the universe. He's the God of the heavens. He's the Lord of lords and the King of kings. Paul says in Philippians chapter 2 that Jesus humbled himself not only to the point of death, but he put on humanity to be just like you and I, but he went one step further. He clothed himself in the posture and position of the lowest of servants. He says, "I came here to serve. For the Son of Man has come to serve and to give his life a ransom for his people." And so Jesus said, "Do you know what I have done to you?" Verse 13, "You call me teacher and Lord, and you say, 'Well, for so I am.' If I then, your Lord and teacher, have washed your feet, you also ought to wash one another's feet." Here's verse 15. "For I have given you an example that you should do as I have done to you." It's not the act. It's the principle behind it. What do we see in that act? Can you imagine if you were to go downtown LA and you see some workers there on the street putting hot tar in the street, and then you see Antonio Villaraigosa with working boots, he's sweating, and there he's with that jackhammer. The mayor of Los Angeles. Wouldn't that shock you? Because that would never happen. But would it shock you? And you say, "What are you doing here? I mean, you're the mayor." Can you imagine? President. I don't care whether you like him or not. He's the president of the United States. The office stands for something. Can you imagine our president, you know, asking, "Would you like fries with that?" Sometimes the movie stars, they only go to rescue mission only on Thanksgiving and Christmas. They never take shots. The media never take shots of what goes on the entire year when Christian churches are there every other Saturday. They're there every day. But no, the movie stars come on, and they put on those gloves, and they go, "Okay, you like that? Oh, okay. Oh." And once the camera, what they call them, camera opportunities, and they're there, and the camera's off. They take off. I've seen them. I'm not lying. And so they only go for the show. It's called public media relations, only to convince the public and their fans that they're human after all. See, they got the camera today. But I wonder when they get to heaven, what would it count? You think that God's going to say, "Hey, I saw you on CNN. No. You know what he's going to say? "Hey, were you the guys in Vizcaino? When no one else went, you guys went to the desert with all those people. They have no food. They're cold. They're hungry. They have no shoes. Did you guys go over there? I seen you there." But CNN was not there. The cameras were not there. But the eyes of the Lord, the Bible says, roam to and fro, looking to see whose heart is loyal to Him. That's all I got to say. I don't care if CNN. There's a day of reckoning where you and I are going to go before the Father. And all I want to hear from Jesus, well done, good and faithful servant. Enter into the joy of my Father. You don't think I'm going to scream? You think I'm going to go to heaven? I don't know about you, but you think I'm going to go to heaven? He goes, enter into the joy of my Father. Well, thank you. You think I'm going to do that? Listen, I've gone to Raider games. When I go into that turnstile, I get crazy already. I'm not a Raider fan. But, man, it's catchy. You go to the turnstile of the Coliseum, and you get wild. Ah! And you run up there because you want to be there with all the guys, man. You want to, and then it's more exciting, you know, in the seats because there's fights, you know. Forget the football game. These are people just fighting, man. Verse 15. I have given you an example that you should do as I have done to you. Most assuredly, I say to you, a servant is not greater than his master, nor is he who is sent greater than he who sent him. Now, notice verse 17. I close with this. Jesus said this. If you know these things, happy or blessed are you if you what? It's not just knowing that will make you happy. The word blessed literally means happy. Blessed is he, happy is he who knows these things and does them. What do you see in Jesus? I see five things. Humility, submission, meekness, servanthood, and self-lowering. What does that mean, self-lowering? As Paul said, do not think about your own needs first, but think of others first. Others first mentality. That's the Christian. Others first mentality. In every area of your life. You say, but Pancho, that's not the world. That's not reality. It is reality. But we live in a world that does not live according to Christ. That's why Jesus said, we, you and I, are the light of the world. You and I are the salt of the world. The light expels darkness. And salt preserves or enhances flavor. We are the salt and the light of the world. How do we do it? Thinking of others first before your own needs. Humble yourself. Become pliable. Become malleable. May we learn a valuable lesson.
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0: Welcome to The Word for Today, featuring the Bible teaching ministry of Pastor Chuck Smith, founder of the Calvary Chapel Movement. This radio program is a chapter-by-chapter, verse-by-verse study through the entire Bible. And on today's edition of The Word for Today, Pastor Chuck continues his message, The Purpose of John's Epistle, as we pick up in 1 John chapter 1, verse 1. And now, with today's study, here's Pastor Chuck.
1: Shall we turn to 1 John? Why did John write this epistle? In chapter 1, verse 4, he tells us,

things write we unto you, that your joy may be full, so that you might have the fullness of joy. Do you know that God wants your life to be filled with joy? Peter says that though we haven't seen Jesus, still we love him. And even though we haven't seen him yet, yet we rejoice with joy unspeakable or indescribable and full of glory. Jesus talked to his disciples about the fullness of joy, and he related the fullness of joy with their abiding in him. Chapter 15. Abide in me, my words abide in you, that you may ask what you will, that your joy may be full. In chapter 16 of the Gospel of John, he relates the fullness of joy to our prayer life. Henceforth, you've asked nothing in my name. Ask that ye may receive, that your joy may be full. Here, the fullness of joy is related to fellowship with God. The life of fellowship with God, abiding in Christ, is a life of fullness of joy. Now, it is important that we make the distinction between joy and happiness. For joy is a quality of the spirit, whereas happiness is a quality of the emotions. So happiness is a variable because it is related to the outward circumstances. Things are going great. I just got a new car. I'm so happy. I'm just whistling as I drive down the road, but I'm so preoccupied that I run into a tree. Yikes, you know, my happiness is gone. I'm miserable. I'm sad. I didn't have a chance to insure the thing yet, you know. And oh, my, you know. So happiness is a variable. It can change very suddenly, very dramatically. You may come and say, oh, I'm just having a horrible time. I don't know what I'm going to do. I'm just loaded with debts. I'm just, you know, they're going to repossess me. I don't know what I'm going to do. And so I might sit down and write you out a check for $10,000. And you might, oh, wow, this is great. And feel so happy until you went to cash the check, and then you'd be sad again. So happiness is a variable related to the outward circumstances, where joy is a thing of my heart, my spirit. And it isn't a variable. It doesn't change. It's a constant. Because it's a joy that's related to my relationship with God, which is a constant, you see. That relationship doesn't change. Things may go bad. They may be horrible. But my relationship with God is secure. Therefore, I have the fullness of joy. John writes this epistle to bring you into that kind of a relationship with God, that you might have this fellowship with God, that your joy may be full. The second reason why he wrote this epistle is in chapter 2, verse 1. These things write we unto you, that ye sin not. And so the purpose of this epistle is to bring to you a life of victory over sin, to give you power over sin. And then the third reason why he wrote the epistles is in chapter 5, verse 13. These things have I written unto you that believe in the name of the Son of God, that ye may know that you have eternal life. Written to believers for the purpose of bringing them assurance of their salvation, that ye may know that you have eternal life. So, to bring you fullness of joy, freedom from sin, and assurance of eternal life. Those are the purposes for which John wrote this epistle. Now, in Isaiah chapter 59, Isaiah declares, it's not 59, 55, I guess. Isaiah declares, as the rain comes down from heaven and the snow
and returns not thither, but waters the earth and makes it bring forth and bud, that it may give seed to the sower and bread to the eater, so is my word that goes forth out of my mouth, saith the Lord. It shall not return unto me void, but shall accomplish the purposes for which I have sent it. What is God saying? That when he sends his word with a purpose, the word isn't going to return void. There's power in the word of God, and it's going to accomplish the purposes for which God sent it. Now that excites me, because I know that as we study this first epistle of John, God's word isn't going to return void, and by the time we've completed our study, you're going to be experiencing a greater joy in your walk with Jesus than you've ever known before. You're going to be receiving a new power over sin, and you're going to be having assurance of your salvation, because God's word won't return void. It's going to accomplish the purposes for which you have sent it. And John tells us very plainly, these are the purposes for which he wrote this epistle. So, great times ahead as we study this epistle of John, as we develop then in our relationship with the Lord. Now, man needs an example. You know, you can tell me how to do something, and I may get somewhat of a concept in my mind, but if I can see you do it, I can follow the example much easier than just a verbal command. Jesus is our example. And so he points to Jesus as our example, and first of all, he is our example in our relationship with God. For if we walk in the light as he is in the light, then we have fellowship with God, as the blood of Jesus Christ, his Son, is cleansing us from all sin. So he is our example in our walk, walking in the light as he is in the light. That is in chapter 1, verse 7. Then in chapter 2, verse 6, he that saith he abideth in him ought himself also to walk, even as he walked. So again, Christ our example in our walk with God, our relationship with God. Then Christ is our example in our own personal spiritual life. In chapter 3, verse 2, beloved, now are we the sons of God. It doth not yet appear what we shall be, but we know that when he shall appear, we shall be like him, for we shall see him as he is. And so as he is, we will be like him as we see him as he is. So verse 3, then every man that has this hope in him purifies himself even as he is pure. So my example in purity, Christ is the standard. I am pure even as he is pure. And then in verse 7 again, I am righteous as he is righteous. So that inward purity, that righteousness, Christ my example, pure as he is pure, righteous as he is righteous. And then in chapter 3, verse 23, this is his commandment, that we should believe on the name of his Son, Jesus Christ, and love one another as he gave us commandment. And so he is our example in our relationship with each other, as we are to love one another as he gave us the commandment. And then the clincher of all is in verse 17 of chapter 4. Herein is our love made perfect, that we may have boldness in the day of judgment, because as he is, so are we in this world. He is our example.

So the way we deceive ourselves many times are in the claims that we make. But the claims that I make are not valid unless they are backed up by corresponding experience. So false professions. And as we look at 1 John, he tells us many of these false professions that people make. Verse 6 of chapter 1, if we say that we have fellowship with him, and what a glorious profession to make. Oh, I have fellowship with God. I have communion, or I'm one with God. Great thing to say. But if you say you have fellowship with God and you're walking in darkness, then you're deceiving yourself. You're lying. You're not telling the truth. You cannot have fellowship with God and walk in darkness. Now, don't be deceived about this. Many people are deceived on this score. They think that they have fellowship with God, but they are walking in darkness, and that is an impossibility. Verse 8, if we say that we have no sin, then we deceive ourselves. The truth is not in us. Now, the word sin here in singular is a reference to the root nature of sin. And unfortunately, there are a lot of people today trying to deny the root nature of sin. No, I don't have a sinful nature. Well, the Bible says you do. The Bible said even by one man sin entered the world and death by sin, so that death passed unto all men, for all sinned. Not all have sinned, as it's translated in King James, but just all sinned. By one man's sin, we were all made sinners. So that, as Paul said in Ephesians chapter 2, and you were by nature the children of wrath, even as others. David said, I was born in sin. So the denial of this sinful nature is only to be self-deceived. And that is what he's referring to here. If we say we have no sin, no sinful nature, we're deceiving ourselves. You see, the Bible teaches that basically I sin because I'm a sinner. And sinning doesn't make me a sinner, it only proves that I am a sinner. I have a sinful nature, therefore I sin. And they liken it then to a horse thief. Stealing a horse does not make you a horse thief. It only proves you're a horse thief. If you weren't a horse thief, you could never have stolen that horse. There's no way a man can steal a horse unless he's a horse thief. It's in your heart to do, you see. If it weren't in your heart to do, you couldn't do it. And so with sin, the sinful nature. And if I say or deny that, I'm just deceiving myself. The truth it isn't in me. Then if we say that we have not sinned, I'm saying that this root of sin has never borne any fruit. Then I make God a liar, because God has said all have sinned and come short of the glory of God. There is none righteous, no, not one. There is none that seeketh after God. So God has declared that we're all sinners, and if I try to deny the fact that my sinful root has ever borne any fruit, then I am denying the truth of God and making God a liar. Now, he that saith, verse 4 of chapter 2, I know him. Great thing to say, isn't it? Oh, yes, I know him. He that says, I know him, and keeps not his commandments, is a liar. We'll cover that a little more thoroughly as we go through tonight. Verse 6, he that saith, he abides in him. Another glorious thing to say. Oh, yes, I abide in him. Wonderful thing to say. But it's not just saying it. If I truly abide in him, then I will be walking as he walked. We become one. And then finally in chapter 4, verse 20, if a man say, I love God, and a lot of people have made that claim, I love

0: of God and hates his brother, he is a liar. So it's not what I say that counts. What I say can be deceptive. I can even deceive myself. And to say that I love God is a glorious thing, but if I hate my brother, then that's a lie. It's interesting how that there seems to be so often this inconsistency in people's lives. We say one thing and do another, or we do one thing and say another. We have one of these little girls, and I have dozens of them that I just adore, and they're always coming up to me and saying hi, Chuck, or whatever, and I just love these little girls and little fellas too, and it's just so neat, and it's so cute, really, the things, the concepts in their little minds. And there's this one little girl this morning. She's probably somewhere between 2 and 3. And she told her mother, "I want to go to church and see the Godfather." And she's talking about me, and she thought I was God's father. And she said, "Well, then who is God's father, you know?" Another little girl that always has to say hi to me whenever she comes and come up and give me a hug and a kiss. The other day, the family was going off on Sunday, and so they said, "Well, no, we can't go to church today because, you know, we're going to take a trip today and we're not going to be able to go to church." And she put her hands on her hips and she says, "Damn, I wanted to go to church." Inconsistencies, they show up early. It's not always what I say. It's what I am, what I'm doing. Now, I can know. In fact, God wants me to know. He wants me to be assured. Part of the purpose of this epistle was to bring me assurance. "I've written these things unto you that believe, that you may know that you have eternal life." How can we know? How do we know what we know? And as we go through this epistle, we find there are many ways by which we can know certain truths. Verse 3, chapter 2. "And hereby we do know that we know him." Now, if I say I know God and don't keep his commandments, I'm a liar. But here's how I can know that I really know him. If I keep his commandments. Verse 5, chapter 2. "But whoso keepeth his word, in him verily is the love of God perfected, and hereby we know that we are in him." How can I know that I am in him? Because his love is being perfected in my life. Now over in chapter 3, verse 16. "Hereby perceive we the love of God." How can I know that God loves me? "Because he laid down his life for us." You know that the Bible only seeks to prove God's love at the cross. Whenever the Bible wants to declare or to prove to you that God loves you, it always points to the cross. The fact that Jesus, herein is love, not that we love God, but he loved us and gave his son to be the propitiation for our sins. It always points to the cross. God so loved the world that he gave his only begotten son. Herein is love, not that we love God, but that God loved us and sent his son to die. So, hereby we perceive the love of God. Now, verse 19, "And hereby we know that we are of the truth." How is that? Verse 18, "Little children, let us not love in word, neither in tongue, but in deed and truth." When I'm loving by my deeds, loving deeds, that's loving in truth. And by that I know that I am of the truth. Verse 24, hereby we know that we abide, or that he abides in us, by his Spirit that he has given us. How do I know that he is abiding in me, the Holy Spirit, indwelling my life? How can I know the truth? Verse 2 of chapter 4. Hereby know we the Spirit of God. So many churches, so many religions. How can I know? Every spirit that confesses that Jesus Christ has come in the flesh is of God. And every spirit that confesses not that Jesus Christ has come in the flesh is not of God. This is the spirit of Antichrist.
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0: May the Lord cause His Word to be established in each of your hearts and lives. 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And may He, with His cords of loving kindness, just draw you unto Himself, that you may ever experience a richer, fuller, deeper comprehension of that love that God has for you, His child. In Jesus' name.
2: 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That's right here on the next edition of The Word for Today.

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1: Don't feed the birds or they'll evolve. This is Ken Ham, a missionary with a passion for sharing God's word with the world. Bird feeding is so popular across the UK that some scientists say it's driving rapid evolution. You see, scientists observe that birds in the UK have different shaped beaks from birds of the same species in the Netherlands, where bird feeding is much less popular. Now, this beak shape seems to help these UK birds get seeds out of feeders more effectively. So birds that already had this variation were selected for in this bird feeder heavy environment. But this isn't evolution. Birds remain birds. The information for this beak shape was already there. Nothing new was created. This is rapid adaptation, not evolution.
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0: The Bible tells us, and you're well aware of these verses, that the fear of the Lord first is clean. The fear of the Lord is the beginning of wisdom. The fear of the Lord is the beginning of knowledge. The fear of the Lord is to hate evil. The fear of the Lord will prolong your days. The fear of the Lord is the fountain of life. The fear, the holy, morally honoring, reverent, healthy fear of the Lord is awesome.
1: The fear of the Lord isn't about being hopelessly terrified of God. It's about living with deep awe, reverence, honor, and respect for who He is. When we truly understand God's holiness, power, and goodness, it changes the way we worship, obey, and approach Him. Today, Pastor Mark will explain that the fear of the Lord leads you into wisdom because it keeps your heart humble before Him. You can fear God in a healthy, worshipful way, and that reverence draws you closer to His heart instead of farther away. Well, let's join Pastor Mark in the book of 2 Kings, chapter 4, as he begins his message, God-honoring faith.
0: We continue in our 2 Kings, chapter 4, and really the ministry of Elisha. He was Elijah's protege, and Elijah gave him the double blessing. We know that. And hence, when you study this, the ministry of Elisha, you see more miracles and more than really what Elijah has done or what has been recorded of him doing. But in that, it's so neat to have a godly man in an ungodly territory, in an ungodly place, under an ungodly ruler of the northern kingdom. His name is Jehoram. And yet here God, by His mercy and grace, anoints a prophet to be in that time. And He's so good to the people. And so kind of speaks to the church today, doesn't it? That as we said last week, we are the salt, we are the difference, or we should be the difference in this world during this time, during the times that we're living. And here, this chapter will show us how faith honors God, how faith honors God, and how God honors faith. We're going to see that. And how does that work out? Well, simply, it means living by faith. Amen? And likewise, battling unbelief. Don't raise your hand. Battling unbelief in our walk with God. We're going to see this. It's a great chapter. I hope you read ahead. If not, you're going to be excited about this chapter. So many neat things here. So let's pick it up in chapter 4, verses 1 through 7. Looking at verse 1, it says there that a certain woman of the wives of the sons of the prophets. Now, when you read sons of the prophets, this is a group of men who are attending basically a Bible college. It's the school of ministry. It's the school of prophecy. It's a school learning of the ministry. And so here is a certain woman who was a wife of one of these students, one of these prophets, we could say, in training. And she cried out to Elisha, it says, saying, "Your servant, my husband, is dead. And you know that your servant feared the Lord." Now, I love that right there. I love the fact, because God has really been speaking to me, guys. And I hope I don't go off on a rabbit trail, but the fear of the Lord. We're hearing so much of great, or we thought, great men of faith. And yet, we're seeing them, and we don't judge them, but they're falling. Or we're finding out after they have passed on that really they lived a not so good life, not a good holy life, a pure life, not perfect, but we find those things out and it breaks our hearts. It grieves us. She says he's a man who's feared the Lord. And thank God for those many men and women who do fear the Lord, honestly fear the Lord. The word fear there is an interesting word. It's yare. It means morally reverent. It honors God, guys, when we are morally reverent towards Him and before all men. That we honor God. It's the fear, not a fear being afraid. You know, that's what we were before coming to Christ. But now as we've come to Christ and we're walking in Christ, there should be a fear, a reverence, a holiness toward God. God knowing that, again, that he knows our shortcomings. He knows the things that we struggle with. But we go to him with it. We ask for the power of the Holy Spirit. We want to live a life as this woman's husband lived their life, fearing the Lord. The Bible tells us, and you're well aware of these verses, that the fear of the Lord, first, is clean. The fear of the Lord is the beginning of wisdom. The fear of the Lord is the beginning of knowledge. The fear of the Lord is to hate evil. The fear of the Lord will prolong your days. The fear of the Lord is the fountain of life. The fear, the holy, morally honoring, reverent, healthy fear of the Lord is awesome. And this she knows of her husband, and this Elisha knows of this student, of one of the servants of the prophet. He knows that the fear of the Lord is so important. And so she comes before him, speaking of her husband dying. And notice also there, she says in verse 1 at the latter portion, and the creditor. I mean, you hate that creditor, but anyway. The creditor is coming to take my two sons to be his slaves. Now, you know, as you studied with us through the Old Testament, well, that was lawful. There was nothing wrong at all for the creditor to come. And normally, if you could not pay your creditor, what you owned him, that he would take the husband, and if there was some young men, if his sons were old enough and strong enough to work, he would take them too, and they would have to pay off their debt through labor. They were not to be treated like a slave if it was Hebrew to Hebrew, but they were to be treated with respect. But nonetheless, you still owed your brother, and your brother had a chance. Our brother had the biblical legal stance to take you, to tell you, well, you need to come and work for me. So this was all legal. It was lawful. Exodus 21, Leviticus 25, if you're interested in checking that out when you get home. But there was nothing wrong with this. But she's a widow now. And since her husband is dead, she knows that the creditor is going to come after her two sons. And there's really nothing that she could do about it. So she cries out to Elisha. And then, I love Elisha. So Elisha said to her, look at verse 2, well, what shall I do for you? And I love that. Because he wants to stretch her faith. He wants her to come to an understanding. What can I do for you? Well, he says, tell me, what do you have in the house? So he's very practical here. He says, what can I do for you? Gets her thinking. And, well, what do you have in the house? Well, she said, your maidservant has nothing in the house but a jar of oil. Interesting, that word for jar, not to get too detailed, but it's the only time I believe it's used here in the Bible. And it's really, in the King James, it says a bowl of oil. And really what that means is a flask. Now remember, he was of the school of the prophets, and the oil that she had was olive oil. So what do you think that oil was used for? It was used for anointing oil. But it was called a bowl. It was called really a flask for anointing, the anointing that the prophets would do. Well, then verse 3, and then he said, well, go borrow some vessels from everywhere, from all your neighbors, empty vessels, and do not gather just a few. I like that. And when you have come in, you shall shut the door behind you and your sons, then pour it out into all the vessels and set aside the full ones. So just you and your sons, once you collect, not just a few. I love that. He's encouraging her. You collect as many of these bottles, as many of these vessels that you can. And then you and your sons go into your home and shut the door behind you, he says. And pour this oil that you have into these vessels. Verse 5 shows her obedience to the prophet's word. Notice, so she what? So she went. So now she's involved with it. It's just, God can do a miracle right there. God can just say, boom, here it is. You know, here's money. Go out, Peter. go out to the sea there and go fishing and grab a fish and open its mouth, you know, and take out a coin and pay the tax. God could provide in many ways. But many times he wants us involved in it. You see, because it really shows that we could see the miracle take place. We can see that we're involved by our faith with God and what he wants to do. So she went from him and shut the door behind her and her sons, who brought the vessels to her, and she poured it out. Now it came to pass when the vessels were full that she said to her son, "Bring me another vessel." And he said to her, "There is not another vessel." So the oil ceased. She just ceased. They were pouring and just stopped. Verse 7, then she came and told the man of God. And he said, "Now go sell the oil and pay your debt. And you and your sons, what? Live on the rest." It's just a great word from the prophet. But ma'am, Miss Widow, I want you involved. I want you and your sons involved in this. And you go and shut the door. And you watch what God can do. And this miracle is but yours to own, to see how God can take care of you. But you've got to be involved. You've got to do, in a sense, your what? Your part. Not only having faith in the word of the prophet, but doing exactly what he had said for you to do. I love this. Psalm 68:5 says, "A father of the fatherless, a defender of the widows, is God in his holy habitation." And that's so true. The New Testament speaks of widows, and it's interesting that in many of the places where the New Testament speaks of widows and we need to take care of our widows, he says the real widows, differentiating between those who can probably take care of themselves. There was a lot of young widows back in the day, or the family needed to take care of their family person who was a widow as well. But God does take care of the widows. He's a defender of them. And we see it coming to pass here in the Old Testament in the text that we're in. Elijah helped this widow as she exercised her faith and doing what the prophet told her to do, to take what oil she had, to pour them into borrowed jars behind closed doors. And by God's grace, they were able to pay off their debt and also able to live off of the rest that was left over. Now that's awesome. That is cool. I love it. Her obedience, friends, was rewarded. Go and do. And she went and did. And God provided for her. We'll move it on to verse 8. We see here how a couple love to exercise, in a sense, their heart for hospitality. You see, it begins in verse 8. Now it happened one day that Elijah went to Shunem. It says, where there was a notable woman, and she persuaded him to eat some food. So it was as often as he passed by, that's Elijah, he would turn in there to eat some food, just very hospitable to him and, you know, giving him some food. And she said to her husband, "Look now, I know that this is a holy man of God who passes by us regularly. Please, let us make a small upper room on the wall, and let us put a bed for him there and a table and a chair and a lampstand. So it will be, whenever he comes to us, he can turn in there. Not only come in to eat, but he doesn't have to worry about finding a place to stay. He can just stay here." You know, I'm reminded of the words in Luke 10, if you turn there. In Luke chapter 10, verse 3, these words, as Jesus was sending the 70 out. And there in verse 1 it says, and he sent them, and every minister should be sent by God. Everyone who's in ministry, and we all are in a sense, should always be sent by God. And here, as God sends them, he says in verse 3 of Luke 10, "Go your way. Behold, I send you out as lambs among wolves." Well, that's encouraging. So you better use your faith in this. "Carry neither money bag, knapsack, nor sandals, and greet no one along the road. But whatever house," here it is, "you enter, First say peace to this house. And if a son of peace is there, your peace will rest on it. If not, it will return to you. Verse 7, and remain in the same house. Don't go house shopping. He says, you remain in the same house that has told you to come and stay, eating and drinking such thing as they give, for the laborer is worthy of his wages. Do not go from house to house. Now, that's interesting, and that's a word from the Lord to these 70, which included the apostles, the disciples. But really what Jesus is saying to them, that if you hop around different houses, you hear that, oh, well, this lady down the street, she's doing enchiladas and sopapillas, and, oh, this lady over here, she's doing barbecue, man. And, man, she makes them good, you know, cornbread and and you're just jumping around. You're supposed to be a minister of God's word. You're supposed to be out prophesying or going out and doing ministry for God. Jesus says, no, you don't do that. You stay in the place where they have given you peace and a place to stay. You don't jump around. A false prophet will do that. A false person, a false minister, a false teacher will jump around to only get the best of whatever there is. In other words, be simple. Be mindful that they're offering you a place to stay or a place or food to eat. Be thankful for that. I will provide. A true prophet doesn't demand extravagant living arrangements. He just accepts what God has given to him through the heart of those who have that hospitality niche. This is ministry by simplicity. Ministry by simplicity. She said, honey, you know that empty space we have? Let's just build it up. Let's put some money into it. Let's just buy a few things and tell the prophet to come stay. We know he's a man of God. Now look at this. I don't like the word cute. You know, Marines, we don't say cute. But it's kind of a cute story, you know? Can I say that now? Look at verse 11. And it happened one day that he came there and he turned into the upper room and lay down there. He had a bed. Then he said to Gehazi, that's his servant. He probably had to sleep on the floor, but it's okay. You call yourself a servant, right? He says, call this Shunammite woman. And when he had called her, she stood before him. And he said to him, say now to her, look, you have been concerned for us with all this care. What can I do for you? How can I bless you? He says, do you want me to speak on your behalf to the king or the commander of the army, which he had access to, both? And she answered, I dwell among my own people. And so he said, what then is it to be done for her? He's asking his servant Gehazi. And Gehazi answered and said, well, actually, she has no son and her husband is old. I don't know if he liked that, but she has no son. And you guys know in studying the word of God that it wasn't a curse from God, but it was considered to be childless. It was considered the day there a reproach in Israel. They looked at you as being, you know, not being a total woman and things like that. So silly. So look at verse 15. So Elisha said, well, call her. And when he called her, she stood in the doorway. And then he said, about this time next year, you shall embrace a son. And she said, no, my Lord. Man of God, do not lie to your maidservant. You know, that's kind of weird. You know, lie. Man of God, lie. Don't lie to your maidservant. She's probably blushing, you know. But the woman conceived. And she bore a son. And when the appointed time had come, of which Elisha had told her. Isn't that awesome? She bore a son. Look, she gave up a portion of her home to a holy man of God without seeking anything. There was nothing that she was seeking in her heart. Remember, she just says, honey, let's just do this with this guy. She wasn't seeking monetary or selfish ambition, nothing at all. And yet God, through Elisha's words, opened the womb and gave them a miracle child. Same way God did it to Elizabeth and Zacharias, remember? The Bible says they were well advanced in age. I mean, old. And yet she conceived, because God can do that. It's this miracle child. Here we see hospitality rewarded. Give and it will be given to you. It'll be given to you in abundance. Not strictly financial. That's how we are sometimes, because we're a little miser in each one of us. And when we read those words, we think finances. No, it's not always financial. Doesn't mean it couldn't be. But not strictly financial, but a blessing from the Lord upon the earth. Oh, and don't forget her treasures in heaven as well. Well, verse 18, and the child grew. This child, he grew. And now it happened one day that he went out to his father, to the reapers. As we told you a few Sundays ago, a child will be weaned, or the mother will wean the child to a point, of course. And then when the child is old enough, he will now go, a boy, a male, will now be able to go with his father and learn the trade. Whatever trade the father had, he would learn. The son would learn. And so they're out reapers, so he must be a farmer of some sort. And in 19, he said to his father, my head, my head. Scholars believe that maybe it was sunstroke. Believe that he was out in the field. He was out in the heat. We don't know. Whatever it was, he cried out. And so the father told the servant to carry him to his mother. And when he had taken him and brought him to his mother, he sat on her knees till noon, the son did. And then he died, it says. And she went up and laid him on the bed of the man of God and shut the door upon him and went out. And then she called to her husband and said, please send me one of the young men and one of the donkeys that I may run to the man of God and come back. And so he said, why are you going to him today? It's neither the new moon nor the Sabbath. Now, men, husbands, sometimes when you don't know what to say, it's probably best to say nothing. What is he saying here? His son has died. She wants to go to the man of God, no doubt to inquire of it and to ask, as we know the story, him to come and to heal him of this. She had the faith, that desperate faith. And here's the husband. It's not even time to go to the festivals. She's probably just looking at him and saying, she said, it is well. Verse 24. Then she saddled the donkey and said to her servant, drive and go forward and do not slacken the pace for me unless I tell you. Because she being a woman, he'd probably take it easy. A donkey ride isn't so easy. I remember going to, not Disneyland, what was that other place? Knott's Berry Farm. Anybody been there before? You're old. But anyway, when I went, it was free. It used to be free. And donkey rides, man. You know, it was always weird. 7-year-old riding on a donkey, and it smells, and donkeys do things. And I'm always looking, making sure I don't get any on my feet. Anyway, she says, don't. In other words, let's go full pace. Don't worry about me. I'll tell you if you need to slow down.
1: Thanks for tuning in to today's edition of Straight Up. Pastor Mark Ramirez is the senior pastor here at Calvary Chapel Fredericksburg in Fredericksburg, Virginia. We've been studying the book of 2 Kings, where we see several kings of Israel constantly rejecting God's covenant with Abraham. Even though they could see throughout their nation's history that rejecting God resulted in his protection being lifted from the land, these kings still chose to pursue their own desires over God's commandments. And here we are, thousands of years later, making the same mistakes that these kings made. We forget that God has protected us and provided for our every need, and so we think that we don't need Him. Pastor Mark wants us to come away from this study recognizing that everything we have comes from God, and we need to rely on Him to provide us with our daily bread. 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
2: What Paul does is, in most all of his letters, he has a little section at the front where he says, here's my prayer request for you. And it's worth studying the prayers of the Bible. It's worth studying the prayers of Paul, because Bible prayers and the prayers of the Apostle Paul were right to the heart. They weren't extraneous. They weren't superfluous. They were heartfelt, and they were to the heart for the most important stuff. So he prays for them. First, he prays for their love, that their love might abound. Now, he acknowledges they already have love. That's the fruit of the Spirit. These are saved people. But he prays that their love would abound, that is, overflow. Still more and more. Now, do you remember what we read when we were in Romans chapter 5? I don't expect you to remember every verse we've covered, but I'll bring it to your mind. You go, oh, I know that verse. It says, for the love of God has been shed abroad in our hearts. Remember that verse? The love of God has been shed abroad, or poured out in our hearts. And the idea is copiously poured out. So, the love of God has been poured out in our hearts, and so he's praying that that love might abound more and more. Now, follow my thinking. If the love of God is poured out into our hearts by God, into your heart, it means you have a capacity to love. You have a new capacity to love. You can never have the excuse, oh, I just don't love him anymore. I just don't love her anymore. You have an unlimited capacity to love. The love of God is poured out in our hearts. So if the love of God is poured into you, then you should also expect that the love of God should be able to be poured out of you. If it can be poured into you and God is unlimited in his love toward you, then you have a capacity to show unending love. Whether you think you can or not, whether you feel like it or not, you can. Paul acknowledges that and says, I know you have love, but I hope it overflows, it abounds more and more. But notice this, in knowledge and in all discernment. Now, before I get to that, let me just share something with you that was a personal experience. I've told some of you about this, but it's been so long, I need to remind those of you who didn't know this. But years ago, when Saddam Hussein was in power in Iraq, anybody alive at that time? Okay, so when Saddam Hussein was in Iraq, I traveled there when he was the dictator. And I brought with me like 20,000 Operation Christmas Child shoeboxes that you had collected, that we had collected, that got processed through Operation Christmas Child. And I took them from Jordan across the desert into Iraq. We stopped at the borders. We brought these trucks with us, all these presents. Took a long time. It was hard to get there. To give to the children during that very difficult time when we were at war with them. I met with the Minister of Religious Affairs and a few military generals who we had a meeting together, and I was with the team. It wasn't just me. But they made a statement on public Iraqi television that is worth telling you about. They said, up until now, because of your position in the West against us in Iraq, We've always believed that the West, he said the Christian West, hated us. But by this gesture of giving gifts to our children out of the blue, undeserved, a gift just poured into our country, he said, we now understand that you Christians love us. Now, it was a decision to go there. It wasn't like, you know, I just have this feeling in my heart toward Iraq. It's like, God commanded us, let's do this. Let's just show God's love and see what happens. And wow, it made a great impact, as that ministry continues to do. So I pray, my first prayer is that your love would abound more and more, but in knowledge and discernment. Now, here's how I want you to think about this. Think of love as a river flowing, right? All this water is flowing. If water flows without embankments and goes everywhere, it's called a flood. So think of the left, this is your left, right? The left bank of the river as knowledge. That's the left bank, knowledge. The right bank, discernment. So Paul says, I want your love to flow and abound and gush out more and more within the confines of knowledge and discernment. You see, love is more than just emotion gushing out. Love, God's love, is responsible love. Now, any parent knows this. When I was being raised, my parents would sometimes give me gifts, and sometimes they would give me spanks. When they gave me gifts, I knew they loved me. When they spanked me, I thought they didn't love me, but did they? They did love me. They loved me so much, they didn't want me to grow up like an idiot and irresponsibly. So they disciplined me. So love is sometimes expressed in different ways, but it's still love. And so love to be responsible needs the bank of biblical knowledge and discernment, making a difference, distinguishing. So think of love being responsible. Jesus sometimes said, blessed are you, to people. At other times, he would say, woe unto you, scribes and Pharisees, hypocrites. But in both occasions, Jesus was incarnate love speaking, filled with love, different expression of love. Love can't just be willy-nilly flooding out emotionally. It has to be confined by knowledge and discernment. That brings balance. So I'm praying that your love would gush out, would abound more and more, because it's poured into you, it can pour out of you, but within the embankments of knowledge and discernment. That you may approve the things that are excellent, and that you may be sincere and without offense until the day of Jesus Christ. That's a prayer that I have for myself. I don't want to be an offense to the gospel or to the cause of Christ. Lord, keep my life from being an offense to Jesus. I want to make Jesus more famous, not less famous, not infamous. And so he says that you'll approve the things that are excellent. That's part of the expression of love, that you may be sincere. Sincere is a word, interesting word. It means sun-tested, sun-tested. Now, let me explain that. The word, English word, sincere, comes from the Latin word, two Latin words, sine, sera, which literally means without wax, without wax. It is believed that the word originated from an ancient practice of statue making and porcelain making in the ancient world. So if you ever go to a museum at like an ancient Rome, one thing you notice, those people had lots of statues. I mean, humans, emperors, horses. And so there were artisans always carving something out of marble. And you know how long it would take to make one statue, typically a human-sized statue? It would take a sculptor working day and every day for one solid year to make one of those thousands upon thousands of statues. It took Michelangelo to make the larger statue, David. It took him a little over 2 years, working every single day on that project. So I don't know if you've ever had much experience with taking a hammer and chisel and carving a nose or an ear or a face out of stone. But I imagine that it's quite difficult and laborious. And what happens if you're carving an ear and you slip and you bust the earlobe off? Well, I guess you have a couple of choices. You scrap it and you start all over. Or what they would do, a practice was developed in the ancient world where they figured out a way to get marble dust mixed with wax and fill in the area that was blemished, either in plates, bowls, earthenware, or in marble statues. And so artisans would sell their wares and they would tag it sine serra, without wax, sun tested. Because let's say a wife makes a beautiful statue in honor of her husband's birthday, invites the neighborhood over, the statue's outside glistening in the morning sun, but then the morning sun turns into the noontime sun and the afternoon sun, and now it's quite hot, and you're looking at that ear, and the ear starts shifting, changing, drooping, and you go, oh my goodness, that's not a real marble ear.

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1: So the idea sincere means honest, without hypocrisy, true blue, that your life would be sincere, not phony, not fake, the real deal. Being filled with the fruits of righteousness, which are by Jesus Christ to the glory and the praise of God. A life that is real, a life that produces righteous fruit will bring glory to God. That's the Christian life. That's what his prayer is for this group that he loves. Verse 12, but I want you to know, brethren, that the things which happened to me have actually turned out for the furtherance of the gospel, so that it has become evident to the whole palace guard and to the rest that my chains are in Christ. And most of the brethren in the Lord have become confident by my chains and are much more bold to speak the word without fear. Now, I told you at the beginning that Paul never planned to go to Philippi, right? You remember that? He did, however, plan to go to Rome. He even wrote to the Romans and said, pray that by the will of God, I'm on my way to Jerusalem, but pray that, you know, that I won't get, you know, hassled there. Pray that I'll be able to, you know, go freely because I plan to visit you in Rome shortly thereafter. That's what he planned. That's not what happened. What happened is, again, his life took a different turn. What happened is he gets arrested, falsely accused, spends 2 years in Caesarea, trial after trial after trial, appeals to Caesar, makes it to Rome, spends 2 more years there. He is confined. Now, if you're a preacher and your whole goal is to get as many people as you can to listen to the message you have to proclaim, once you're incarcerated, you think it's over. My plans have just been shipwrecked. The gospel is now hindered. But he says, brethren, I want to tell you what happened, and I want you to understand that what happened to me, my arrest, my incarceration, the things which happened to me have actually turned out for the furtherance of the gospel. You go, really? The furtherance of the gospel? How could the gospel be furthered if you, as a preacher, getting as many people as you can to hear your message, can't go and preach your message? You're now confined. Well, he explains. So that it has become evident to the whole palace guard. The palace guard he's referring to are the elite guards of Caesar Nero, called the Praetorian Guards, the whole palace guard. He was under house arrest. Soldiers were chained to him for a few hours at a time. Soldier would be chained to Paul, then another soldier would take his place, then another soldier. That's how he lived for 2 years. I want you to know the things that have happened have actually turned out for the furtherance of the gospel, so that it's become evident to the whole palace guard and to all the rest that my chains are in Christ. Can you imagine

0: anybody being chained to Paul the Apostle. Can you imagine what they're going to hear from Paul the Apostle? Do you think they're going to hear the gospel like within the first one or two sessions they're being chained to the guy? You know, that's Paul would just beeline it right to the gospel every time he had a conversation. So these poor soldiers didn't have a chance. They're being chained to the guy who's the mouthpiece of the gospel everywhere he goes. And I'm guessing that the church at Rome, because there is a church in Rome and it is growing and they have faith in God and they're praying for their city, maybe some of their prayers when they got together, can you imagine a prayer like this? Lord, we just pray that you would even reach Caesar's household. Somehow reach into the Praetorian elite guards and get the gospel there. I don't know how you could do that. But Lord, you are God and you can make a way where there is no way. Some prayer like that. Lo and behold, Paul gets arrested, thrown in that prison, chained to Praetorian guards. Eventually, we find out at the end of the book of Philippians, many of them had come to Christ and wanted Paul to send greetings to the church in Philippi on their behalf. They were changed men. And so the gospel isn't being hindered, it's being furthered. And not only is it being furthered by him sharing in that household setting to the guards and to anybody in Rome who came to visit him, he could share and disseminate the truth, but also the letters that he would write. So Paul didn't see this as, this is really a bummer, man. You know, I need to be out. I need to be free. He thought, he knows the gospel's not bound. I might be bound. The gospel's not bound. And he'll say that. Our message is not bound. Only I am bound. But because I am bound, I'm bound to these soldiers, and some of these soldiers are receiving Christ. So I love this. The furtherance of the gospel, so that it's become evident to the whole palace guard and to the rest that my chains are in Christ. Now let me speak to you who feel like you're chained to something or someone or some circumstance. You think, man, I'm a housewife. I'm chained to my responsibilities. I'm always doing stuff for my kids all the time. My husband, my kids. I don't have the freedom. I didn't go to school for this. I didn't really think this would be this hard. You might just feel confined. Understandable to feel that way. But let me encourage you and point to an example. Her name was Susanna Wesley. She had 19 children. I don't know even how she did that, but she had 19 children. And two of those children were John and Charles Wesley, who shook the British Isles with the gospel. And it started in that confined place as she shared the gospel with them. Others of you might be confined by a medical situation and ailment and illness. You feel so confined. You're an invalid. You might be hearing this message in some kind of a facility, some kind of a home. Charlotte Elliott, as an invalid, wrote some of the best hymns we still sing to this day. They're expressions of deep gratitude and faith in God in the worst of times. So no matter what situation of confinement you find yourself in, think of it this way. These things that have happened to me for the furtherance of the gospel. Paul is in prison. And he's not the only one. Martin Luther is going to be later on put in the Wartburg jail. And aren't we glad he was thrown in jail? Because when he was in jail, he was able to translate the entire New Testament into German. Or John Bunyan. Aren't we glad he was in the Bedford jail to write and give us the wonderful book, Pilgrim's Progress? The things that have happened to me have happened for the furtherance of the gospel. My chains are in Christ. In other words, I'm bound to Christ, not to a soldier. I'm here because this is where he wants me. Christ wants me. I'm bound to him. And verse 14, we have time to close with this. So we finish half the chapter. Almost. And Most of the brethren in the Lord have become confident by my chains and are much more bold to speak the word without fear. What does he mean? The Christians in Rome, it was getting very difficult to be a Christian in Rome. There's persecution that is arising. You get arrested for being a Christian. You get thrown in jail for being a Christian. You get beaten and killed and maimed for being a Christian. And the persecutions were on the rise. And because of that, many believers were afraid to speak. But then Paul comes along and he's in their city jail. And he is writing letters and speaking to the Praetorian Guard, and the Christians hear about that, and they have thoughts like, if Paul can preach while he's in prison, then certainly I can preach being out of prison. I can reach my family and my neighbors and my community. I'm not going to shut my mouth. If Paul, even in prison, facing possible death, is sharing his faith, I'm going to be more bold to share my faith. He became an encouragement to them. That's the idea of the brethren in the Lord have become confident in my chains and are much more bold to speak the word without fear. So that's another plus. Another reason he is thrown in jail is to encourage believers who are out of jail to not be fearful, but to be bold, to be vocal. Now, unfortunately, some Christians in the church weren't all on board and taking Paul as a good example. In fact, there are some Christians that were actually opposed to Paul the Apostle. We're going to learn about them next week as we continue.
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3: 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Let me ask you a question. If someone asked you right now, how can I be saved? Would you be able to tell them how? If you can't tell someone how to be saved, how do you know you're saved yourself? God tells us to think about His Word day and night. This is the only way we can know Him as well as make Him known to others. Paul says in Colossians 4:4, "Pray that I will proclaim this message as clearly as I should." It is so important for every believer to be able to communicate the message of salvation clearly. A good way to practice is have some of your friends drill you with questions. 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For more information, go to gottracks.com, and remember, be bold, share your faith.

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2: Because I said, what many of you are doing, you're just turning your people into Pharisees and Sadducees, big heads full of biblical knowledge and don't know how to live the thing out. I said, I don't know about y'all. Where you're ministering? I said, where I'm ministering from. I said, people want to know, hey, my husband left me for a co-worker and left me with four babies. What does the Bible have to say about that? My son is strung out on drugs. What does the Bible have to say about that? While you telling them it's 15.9 miles between Jerusalem and Jericho, and that's fine. But what do you want them to do with that? Every message must answer two questions. What do you want them to know, and what do you want them to do? Now that you told them what you want them to know, what do you want them to do with that? How are they going to take that home with them? They need to take it home for the rest of the week and know how to apply it to their everyday lives. And instead, I said, many of y'all just puffing their heads up with biblical knowledge. And no wonder they're so cocky and arrogant. And you see them on social media with their noses up in the air, just like the religious leaders in Jesus' day. I said, because you done pumped them up with biblical knowledge and they don't know how to live that thing out. So they just know how to spew biblical truth at you. And no matter how they give it, and they tell you the truth hurts, brother. Faithful are the wounds of a friend. And they come at you like that. And I've had them come at me like that. I said, bro, y'all. I said, what's wrong with y'all? I said, y'all just cocky. You're arrogant. The Bible says present the truth in love in Ephesians 4:15. I said, y'all don't have any love. Well, brother, the truth hurts. You know, sometimes you just got to, you know, give it to them straight. I said, I just want to give you a straight, you know, right between the eyes. Guys are just cocky. And so it says in 173 and 174, it says, let your hand become my help, for I have chosen your precepts. I long for your salvation, O Lord, and your law is my delight. I love the holy boldness of the psalmist in verse 173 when he asks God to let your hand become my help. Why? Because he goes on to say, for I have chosen your precepts. Now, the verb chosen in Hebrew is bakar, B-A-C-H-A-R, bakar, and it means to select or to desire. He speaks of the act of the will of the individual. The psalmist said, I have chosen as an act of my will your precepts. Meaning there are plenty of other things he could have chosen to try to be delivered, but as an act of his will, he chose God's precepts or his word. The word of God must be chosen. God will not make us choose him or his word. You know, I mentioned, I think maybe a couple of Sundays ago, how, you know, I said, hey, you know, the NBA season, the football season, you know, college basketball draft be kicking off. And I said, ooh, you know, I want to be able to meditate on the word of God day and night. I said, but at night, I got these games and, next thing you know, the game's watching me. And so as an act of my will, I said, I'm going to do this. So I said, for me, I'm just letting you in on my little secret. I said, for me, at 9:30, boom, I'm turning it off. No matter what quarter is in, no matter what, I'm turning it off. I'm going to my office and I'm going to read. I'm going to meditate on the word of God day and night. Now, will I turn it back on? Maybe. I could be just sleepy after I finish reading, just go to bed. But as an act of my will, I said, I'm getting into this word at night, day and night. I told you I would never ask you to do anything that I'm not doing myself. We got to meditate day and night on this word. And it's something that must be chosen as an act of your will. You have to do it. God ain't going to make you. I wish he would sometimes. God, just make me. You know, I just want you to override my free will and just make me, you know. God won't do that. We must choose. You know, if I were to ask us how many of us would choose God and his word to raise your hand, all of us will raise our hands sitting here in church. But when persecution comes our way or hard times hit, where we turn is what we have chosen to turn to. Whether we've chosen the alcohol bottle, whether we've chosen some drug prescription or not, or whether we chose to be in the arms of someone else, we chose that. It's about choice. You chose to be here tonight. And there are many chose not to be here. It's a choice. For the psalmist, he chose God's word. And may this be our hearts as well. May we choose God's word, I tell you. And each time that I make a choice to turn off the one-eyed God, boom, I'm telling you, the word of God is getting sweeter and sweeter. And I'm like, oh, I said, God, I'm liking this. This is good stuff here. And so it's something that we have to choose. Now, I love how the psalmist put these two experiences together in verse 174. He said that he longed for God's salvation, and your law is my delight. Why? Because since God's salvation or his deliverance is from his word, no wonder he delighted in it. The Hebrew word for long is ta'ab. We've seen this word throughout this chapter, and it speaks of a deep desire or a longing. So because he had a deep desire for God to deliver him, he said, this is why your law is my delight. Now, the Hebrew word for delight is shashuim. It's for my note takers, S-H-A-A-S-H-U-I-M. And it means pleasure or enjoyment. He found pleasure or enjoyment seeking God in his word. And I'm telling you, the more you seek God in his word, the more you're going to find enjoyment and pleasure. Matter of fact, I had a young person, I think it was last Sunday, they came up to me and said, you know, I started reading in Genesis. I said, good, okay, all right, amen. They said that, you know, I'm in Joshua right now, or was it Judges? They said in Judges. I said, all right, okay, keep reading. You know, anytime we can be encouraged to get into this word, it don't matter where you start. As long as you get in it, you get in it. And so I've been directing Psalms. I don't know where to start. I take start with the Gospel of John and just, you know, read the Gospel of John and just keep it moving. Keep reading, you know. And you will find what the psalmist is saying. You'll find pleasure. You'll find enjoyment seeking God in his word. Do you find pleasure and enjoyment when you either read the word or hear it taught? Or do we find it boring, a time waster, unrelatable? A lot of, you know, I've seen a lot of younger people. Oh, no, we're God, it's boring. You know, it's just boring. You know, everything's boring today. It's just boring. Everything's boring. The Bible's boring. You know, you have no appetite for it. That's why. You have no appetite for the word of God. Notice how this is the opposite of what the psalmist is describing in these verses. Look at verses 175 and 176. So let my soul live, and it shall praise you, and let your judgments help me, for I have gone astray like a lost sheep. Seek your servant, for I do not forget your commandments. Notice the 1-2 punch the psalmist gives as to why his relationship with God was the way it was in verse 175. He said, let my soul live, and it shall praise you, and let your judgments help me. Now, he knew that his soul needed life from God and guidance from God's word. Both of these are needed if you want a healthy and vibrant relationship with the Lord. Another psalmist said the same thing in Psalm 130 in verse 5. He said, I wait for the Lord. My soul waits, and in his word I do hope. You haven't even started to live until you have lived for God. Until God brings life to your soul, you're dead in your sin. When God invades a man's soul, then what Paul said in Ephesians 2:1 is true. And you, he made alive who were dead in trespasses and sins. Only God can make us alive. Only God can bring life to your soul. This is why the psalmist said, let my soul live and it shall praise you. In other words, we can't praise God unless our souls have been made alive by God. This is why, you know, you see people, you know, in the midst of, we're in church and everybody together and there's folks worshiping God and you sit by someone or you see someone, they got their arms on the back of the pew and, you know, and it's just folks are worshiping God in tears and, you know, people are just seeking God and they just, you know, head tilted, you know, and just, they haven't been made alive. They haven't been made alive by God yet. Because it says, in you he made alive who were dead in trespasses and sin. The person is dead in their sin. That's why they can't praise God. That's why they can't lift up hands to God. That's why they're embarrassed to do it. I lift my hand. Who's going to be looking at? Folks looking at me. And say, ain't nobody looking at you. Nobody care about you like that. But that's our own self deceiving ourselves and thinking people care about us like that. Everybody's looking at you. No, everybody's not looking at you. We're trying to figure it out ourselves. Nobody care about you, what you're doing, whether you lift your hands or not. Nobody cares. Well, if I go there, everybody be looking at me. Ain't nobody looking at you. We can care less. We got our own problems and issues and things that we're going on. We're not worried about you and what

0: you're doing, but see, that's what the enemy deceives us into thinking the universe revolves around us. And everybody's looking at us, and everybody's talking about it. It may be one or two people. It's not everybody. Let's stop. Crazy. We just think this stuff. Notice how the psalmist said at the end of verse 175, and let your judgments help me. He understood that God's judgments in this life were to help him. In other words, he didn't become bitter when God's judgments came into his life. God was using them to help him walk closer with God. Do you remember what he said in verse 67 of this chapter? He said, before I was afflicted, I went astray, but now I keep your word. Then in verse 71, he doubled down on this statement when he said, it is good for me that I have been afflicted, that I may learn your statutes. He understood that God's judgments had a purpose, and that was to get him back on track with God. They were sent to help him stay on track with God. Oh, I love how the psalm ends. It ends showing us how the psalmist saw himself in light of his relationship with God. He said in verse 176, I have gone astray like a lost sheep. He realized his own frailty. He realized his own sinfulness in light of God's holiness. He asked God to seek him. He realized that he was helpless and hopeless unless God sought after him. Meaning he may not want to come back unless the Lord came after him first. That is a heavy, heavy statement. See, the going astray, we have to understand that the going astray is going after something we really want. James 1:14 says, but each one is tempted when he is drawn away by his own desires and enticed. Now, the Greek word for enticed is epithumia, E-P-I-T-H-U-M-I-A, epithumia. And it means to long, watch this, or lust after that which is forbidden. The Greek word for drawn away is exelko, E-X-E-L-K-O. And that word means to draw out of a right place. Watch, let's put it all together. See, Satan draws us out of a right place in our walk with God with a bait that we long for or lust after, and we end up going astray from God. See, it's almost like for you fishermen out there, you those of you who love to fish, you put the worm out there and you're deceiving the fish. You saying, fishy, fishy, here's some dinner for you. And when they bite, they become dinner. And you hook them on up and fry them in the pan and they become dinner. The bait is the deceit. It's something that they want. That's why they were drawn towards it. Satan uses bait that you want. He's been studying mankind for over 6,000 years. He knows what you like. He knows what you want. And he'll dangle it on out there and say, come on. XL code, to draw out of a right place. He's trying to draw you out of the right place where you are in your walk with God and bait you with something that you're drawn towards. It's not like, okay, if you like big juicy oranges, he's not coming to you with apples. It don't matter how good that apple looks. You're like, get that out of here. I don't want no apple. But if you had an orange, and he's going to come not with just the little cuties, you know, the little bitty little cutie. No, he's coming with some big sun-kissed oranges and say, oh, look at this right here. And you're like, oh, that's a juicy one right there. And he will draw you, XLCO, he'll draw you out of a right place with your walk with God so you can take that bait. Instead of you seeking for dinner, you become dinner. And Satan hooked you and reeled you right on in. Come on. Come on. And he'll reel you right on in. Reel me right on in. This is what he does. And unless God comes and seeks us and draw us back to him with affliction, we may not want to come back. Because the bait that we took is something that we want. We want that. And so God has to use affliction to bring us back. Now we understand why the psalmist said, I have gone astray like a lost sheep. And watch this. Seek your servant. In other words, he was saying, I don't have the strength to seek you. So you seek me, God. For I don't want to forget your commandments again, is the implication that the psalmist was making. And maybe you're here today and you can identify with the lost sheep. You don't have the strength to come back to God because of what you are involved in and has a grip on your life. Cry out to God to seek you like the psalmist did, and he will come after you. He said he came to seek and to save the lost. I'm telling you, unless Jesus came, we all would have plunged into hell itself. So God has to seek after us. He came to seek and to save the lost. This is why he came. And he may have to use affliction to free you. But afterwards, you will say what the psalmist said. It was good for me that I have been afflicted, that I may learn your statutes. I'm telling you, God knows what type of affliction that will pry open our hand from being with that situation, being with that person, doing that thing, whatever it is on you that has a grip. And I'm telling you, he knows what affliction will free you from that. And he will use it because he loves you. He will, because he wants to bring you back. Because he knows that you've succumbed to the temptation, and he knows that he has to come after you to rescue you from that pit. Because as you're waddling there in it, there's a part of that that feels good. Because you took the bait on something that you wanted. You lust after. You wanted it, epithumia, to long, or to lust after that which is forbidden. You're no different than Adam and Eve. You're no different than them. They were perfect. They didn't inherit the genes of their parents and all that. They didn't do any of that. They went after that apple because that thing was looking good. And Satan, you know, talked it up, whatever it was, apple fruit, whatever it was. Didn't say apple, but something fruity. And they went after that thing. Well, actually, it was Eve who went after it. Yeah. Well, I mean, that's just Bible. She was deceived. Adam willfully took it. Willfully took that. You know why? Adam, being the type of Christ, he didn't want to live without his bride. The wage of sin is death. Jesus said, the day you eat of it, you shall surely die. And Adam didn't want to live without Eve. So he purposely disobeyed God. Eve was deceived. I'm just being 100 with you. She was deceived. You don't believe that? You can read 2 Timothy chapters 2 and 3. You can see that. It's what, chapter 2, really. 1 Timothy 2, I'm sorry, 1 Timothy 2. So here it is that we have to understand, sometimes we have to cry out for God to help us, to release us, to free us. Whom the Son sets free is free indeed. He just doesn't free us from our sins for salvation. He can free us as we stumble along the way in our walk with God and get caught back up into some mess. He can free us then as well, no matter what it is in your life. He loves you and he wants to free you from it. Let me conclude with this. In this message, Nearness to God, we saw through the psalmist's life that, you know, what that looks like to draw near to God. The closer he got to God, he saw himself as lost sheep that has gone astray. You will find the same thing. The closer you get to God, you will see your own sinfulness, because God is so holy. As you draw into his presence, you see your own sinfulness, because God is light and light exposes darkness. So the closer you get to him, the closer you get to him who is light, he's going to expose things in your life. You're going to see your own sinfulness. And when you cry out to God to seek you, because you don't have the strength to seek him, he has to come after you. He'll come after you because he loves you so. He has a work that he wants to do in your life. And, you know, in the past, as I turned the last page of my notes, normally there was another psalm, set of verses in Psalm 19 I had to go through. Now, it's just blank. We have concluded this tremendous chapter of the Word of God. The power of God's Word. It builds us up. It washes and cleanses us. But we have to be a doer of the Word and not just a hearer only. The Bible says deceiving ourselves. So I'm going to close in prayer. Then we're going to briefly go into communion. And then we're going to get you out of here. Lord, thank you so much for your Word. Lord, we pray, God, that your Holy Spirit would just write this Word on our hearts, that we might not sin against you. Lord, I pray that we would cry out to you for deliverance when we find ourselves gripped by those things that we long for, Lord, we lust for. We know it's forbidden, but we want it. Our flesh wants it. Oh God, come after us. Seek us, set us free. Because your word says, whom the Son sets free is free indeed. Lord, we want freedom in you. We want you, Lord. We want more of you and less of us. We want to be able to say what John the Baptist did, that he must decrease and you, Lord, must increase. And Lord, we pray that we will see you increasing in our lives, in our thoughts, in our plans, in our decisions, in the things that we say. Lord, may we be about your business. Help us, we pray in Jesus' name. Amen.
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1: If you don't have peace in your life, then you need to really wait on the Lord. 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You wait on God to do what He wants to do in my life, in my marriage, or my singleness of life. Waiting to make sure that I have peace with God and my life is complete in Christ Jesus, because I want to be usable. I don't want to be on the shelf and not be used by God.

0: Welcome to Somebody Loves You Radio, the Bible teaching ministry of Raul Reese in Diamond Bar, California. As we begin another message in our 1 Corinthians series, Raul will challenge you to uphold your marriage vows and not give in to adulterous temptations. Raul will explain that as a believer, you are a temple of the living God, called to holiness and obedience. God's desire is for you and your spouse to stay together for a lifetime. With part one of our study, Problems Relating to Marriage and Singleness, here's Raul Reese.
1: If you have your Bibles, turn to the book of 1 Corinthians chapter 7. Paul the Apostle in chapter 7 really deals with the problem relating to marriage in the Corinthian church. They were a very sexual active church. There were those that were not married. They had 1,000 prostitutes in the city of Corinth. And even those that were married were being affected by it, because every single night, those 1,000 prostitutes would come down to the town and would begin to seduce the men of the city, Christian and non-Christian. And so probably many of those Christians fell into sin because of temptation. And one of the things about being involved with another woman or another man, one of the things, I was working for this company, and I mean, it was a time where not only in the grocery store, you're really working with people, and there's a lot of lonely women out there that come and talk to you about their problems and situations, that for the first 4.5 years of my marriage, because me and my wife were having little situations, that I committed adultery on her. I went ahead and being unfaithful. And after 4.5 years, when I got saved, I really learned how I had hurt my wife. I hurt her tremendously. And I had to apologize and I had to ask her to forgive me, but number one, God to forgive me. Before you come to Christ, these are the things that we do, but when you come to Christ with the knowledge and the wisdom that God gives to you, and if you're reading the Bible and you're in the church and you continue to do those things, then God will have to chasten you. Chasten you. And if you don't listen, then you're going to have to be judged. And you have to understand that one day, not only will you stand before God, but Paul the Apostle, in this great letter of Corinthians, in chapter 3, in verses 16 through 17, he says, "Know you not that you are the temple of the living God? And if any man defile the temple of God, God himself shall destroy that person." When you look into the mirror, whether you're young or old, doesn't really matter. What you see in the mirror is a child of God. That's only the outward form. Inside of you is where God dwells and God lives. And the Bible says that now your temple, your body, has become the temple of the Holy Spirit. In the actual Greek, it says you become the holiest of holies. Like in the Old Testament, where the priest could only go in once a year, where the Ark of the Covenant and the presence of God was there. And if any priest would go in with sin in his life, they would tie a rope to his right ankle. And if he had any sin in his life, those pomegranate bells would stop ringing. And then they knew something had happened, so they wouldn't even dare to go in, because he would get once a year. So they picked that rope up and pulled the guy out if he was dead. They were afraid to be stricken by God. Think, that was in the Old Testament law. We're living in a time of grace now. And Paul says that we truly are the temple of the living God. It's the holiest of holies where God lives. And Paul told us in chapter 5 and chapter 6 of 1 Corinthians that any person, young or old, single or married, that continues to practice those such things as fornication, adultery, lying, and doing all homosexuality, lesbianism, will not inherit the kingdom of God. Will not. Very clear in the Word of God. So if you're here tonight, and if they're not here tonight, when the message gets out, it's very important they understand that God's Word is very clear. Everyone is without excuse. The problem is the word lust, L-U-S-T. Lusting after the things that you cannot have and trying to be possessed by those things that will destroy you and eventually will put you on the shelf. Think of how many Christians today, when you walk into a library, Sometimes you go on those shelves to get a book, and the book has been sitting on that shelf so long that when you actually pick it out of the shelf, it's full of dust. Sometimes people's lives becomes like that book that is never used and just collects dust. Why? Because you've been disqualified by God. And I think of how many pastors I've seen, and assistant pastors, and people involved in ministry that have been disqualified because they couldn't maintain their holiness to God through drinking, drugs, and sex, and money, and power, and pride. All those things that have destroyed people of God. So Paul, being an expert in the Word of God, and being a Jew, and at one time being in the Sanhedrin, and to be in the Sanhedrin among the 72 scholars, and also those that know the Word of God, he was married at one time according to the Sanhedrin. But somehow, history tells us that either his wife left him because of Christ, and she got fed up with it, or his wife died, and he became a widow. All the way through writing his letter, he's a single man. And Paul, all of his life, not only struggled, probably in his flesh, but he constantly talks about beating down his flesh, giving himself black eyes to keep himself down, unless he would be disqualified from the service that God had called him to do. And that's what pastors do, and men of God do, and sheep and lambs in the church. You get disqualified when you can't keep the rules. Disqualified. God can't use you. And he won't use you until you repent and until you get right with God. Very important to know that. That's why here in chapter 7 in the first 9 verses, he deals with sexuality among the Christians. And he starts out in verse 1, remember not concerning the things which you wrote to me. It is good for a man not to touch a woman. He started saying by what? By touching her sexually. It's not good. It will destroy you. It will mark you. Think of how many times these young guys and young women that have intimate moments together, when they separate, notice the guilt they carry in their minds, in their hearts. And as a child of God, think of the accusation Satan comes and tries to condemn you for what you did. When you really are truly sorry for what you did and you come to God in true confession and true repentance, that the blood of Jesus Christ will wipe away all of your sins. But if you continue in your sin, there's no remorse. There's no repentance. So then if you're a Christian and God has to chasten you because he loves you, and as a father loves his children, what does he do? He disciplines them. And he will discipline you. He said, well, how does God discipline you? Well, I've seen guys get thrown in the freeway out of their cars, get run over, fall off a building or something like that. I mean, God has many ways of doing that. It's really important that you understand that God loves you like a father, and he's not going to let you get away with sin. Christians can't get away with sin. Non-believers either. They think they are. But there's a day of judgment coming. You see? They forget about that. So Paul here is trying to warn the church in Corinth. Because Corinth was a very sexual active city. I've been there 5 times. It's an amazing city when you see it today. And 1,000 prostitutes every night would come down from the hill down to the city and seduce the people. Young and old. To come and commit adultery and fornication with them. So look what Paul says now, beginning there in after verse 9. He says in verse 9, but if they cannot exercise self-control, let them marry, for it is better to marry than to burn in the lust of your passions. Notice that. If you're single and you don't have the gift of singleness, then you better get married. You better get married, and you better wait upon God to bring you the person that he wants you, or you're going to be miserable. Bottom line. Man, you know how many people I counsel with in this church? They have that problem? That problem. They go out in a moment of emotion, They meet this girl online or they meet her somewhere else and they start talking and they start going out to lunch together and they start building a relationship. They get married and they haven't even get to know each other fully, completely. They haven't even prayed. They haven't even prayed. And sometimes without even prayer, they start out in the wrong foot by having sexual relationships and then they want to get married. And I will marry them. Until they separate for 6 months and get into the Word of God and they repent, then I will marry them when I see a change. Very important to understand because marriage is a sacred thing. Remember what it says in Malachi chapter 3, God hates divorce. And look at the divorce of the church today. God hates divorce. I know a guy right now that has been married 5 times, is getting ready to get his next divorce and marry a 6th person. Think about that. No fear of God. And there's a lot of people within the church and churches that have been married twice, thrice, 4 times, and going into their 5th marriage. And yet, you call yourself a Christian, and at the same time, if you know God's word, too much is given, much more will be required on the day of judgment. Think about that. When you come from the world into the Lord Jesus Christ, what you did in the world is forgiven, forgotten. But when you start as a Christian and you continue to do things that are not right, you will be judged. You will be judged by God.
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single. But if you can't be single, then you need to start praying for God to bring you the person that He wants you to have, not who you want to have. And sometimes we're not content with that, and yet God knows what He's doing because He wants to bless you and He wants to use your life. Listen, this is one of the things I've seen. If you get a woman that is in love with herself, you're going to have big problems. And the guy too, seriously. As a child of God, you should be looking for someone, number one, that loves Jesus Christ with all their hearts and all their might. If they don't have God first in their lives, forget it. You'll get yourself in a big mess. Because sometimes what happens is people make promises. You start seeing them come to church, and I've seen people like that. They come to church because they're kind of looking around to see who they can have or who they want to get to. You know what I'm saying? And at the same time, that's not of the Lord. When the Lord, it says in the book of Genesis chapter 2, beginning verse 18, that actually Adam in the Garden of Eden, he was the only one that God had created. And he wasn't looking for a woman. God was the one that saw the emptiness in his heart. And what did God do? He put him into a deep sleep. Listen, and God brought the woman to him. He didn't go out looking for a woman. Man, if we could learn those lessons, we would stay out of trouble. There would be less divorces, less separations, less adultery. Because imagine how that is. I mean, I counsel with people all the time. They just got married, you know, 6 weeks ago, 8 weeks ago, 1 month, 2, 3 months, and already this guy is married, and then he goes out and commits adultery, or she commits adultery. And the marriage is ruined. Because now, she won't forgive him, or he won't forgive her. And yet, Paul gives us great, great counsel. Look what he's going to say now tonight, beginning in verse 10. This is pretty heavy. And this is now he's going to deal with the problem of divorce, okay, in the church. He says, now, to the married, I command, yet not I, but the Lord. Underline that. This is what God says, not Paul. This is what God says. A wife is not to depart from her husband. That means he's not to divorce. The word depart is divorce. Now, there are cases in a marriage where you're not getting along. We read that in the beginning, remember? Where the person, husband and wife, they separate and to give themselves to prayer and fasting. And if they get tempted, they need to come back to each other, reconcile before they commit adultery. God gave us instructions how to do it. But because people become hard-hearted and they want to hurt the other person, then they go out and do stupid things. But here, Paul says, this is what the Lord says. The Lord said this in Mark chapter 10, verse 2 to 12, Matthew chapter 5, 32, where he says that God hates divorce. When you get married, until what? Until death do us part, so help me God, I do. You're taking the pledge. Especially if you're a Christian. I'm not talking to non-believers. Christians. The church. And it's really important that you understand that he's talking about a wife that wants to divorce her husband. He says a wife is not to divorce from her husband. Verse 11. But even if she does depart, if she divorces, let her remain unmarried or be reconciled to her husband, and a husband is not to divorce his wife. Now, the reason he says that is because he's saying this. Jesus said it in Matthew chapter 5:32. That if a husband goes out and commits adultery, he's a Christian, and the wife finds out that he's committed adultery, so he comes back and says, you know what, honey, I'm so sorry, man. I've sinned against God. I really hurt you, and I want you to forgive me. She has the legal right, as he has the legal right, if it's vice versa, to say, you know what, I forgive you, and I'm going to stay with you. Or she has, and he has the legal right to say, you know what, I'm going to divorce you. Pretty heavy, huh? That's what Jesus said. As a Christian, you have to have the balance concerning marriage and divorce, knowing that

0: God hates divorce, and he says later on in the scripture that if you divorce your husband or your wife in the Lord, you're to stay single and only marry in the Lord. But if you're single and you have the gift of singleness, hey, that's greater than anything else. Don't get married then. Serve the Lord with all your heart like Paul did. So here he wants us to understand that Jesus here had forbidden divorce. In Matthew 19, in Matthew 5:32, 19 verse 9, he talks about how God totally does not allow divorce unless there's adultery, and then there's forgiveness and reconciliation, or if this is an enduring process, then the person that is not guilty has the freedom to divorce that person and then to get remarried again. But if there's no adultery in the marriage and you divorce that person, then according to the grace of God and according to the word of God, if you marry again like that without any fornication or adultery, then he says you're marrying and you're doing what? And you're in the actual act of adultery. Wow. Read your Bibles. People don't like to hear that. Pretty heavy. You're having a marriage in adultery. Because the only breaking of a marriage is adultery, Jesus said. What about if my husband's beating me? Well, time of separation to see what God will do. And if it doesn't change, then you can divorce them. You're not a punching bag. You're not there to be a verbal abuser. You see? There's other reasons. And that's why it's really important to know God's word and to pray for peace in your life. People come to me and say, well, have you prayed about it? Do you have peace in your life? If you don't have peace in your life, then you need to really wait on the Lord. Don't go out and do something stupid. You wait on God to do what he wants to do in my life, in my marriage, or my singleness of life. Waiting to make sure that I have peace with God and my life is complete in Christ Jesus, because I want to be usable. I don't want to be on the shelf and not be used by God. I don't want to hurt my kids. I don't want to hurt my grandkids. I don't want to hurt anybody else. There was a pastor that for 20 some years in his church was teaching, preaching, church was growing. And then 28 years later, he gets found out that within his church, number one, he's been on drugs, he's been drinking, and at the same time, there's about 8 or 10 women in his church that he has committed adultery with. And he said, well, wait a minute, he was preaching, teaching, and his church was growing. Well, it's not because of him, it's because of the Holy Spirit. Not about us, it's about the Holy Spirit. Did people get hurt? You bet they got hurt when they found out. They found out he was a hypocrite. So you really have to be careful and not pretend. Think of how many people drive into this parking lot every Sunday, every Wednesday, Sunday nights. And I watch from my little window. And I see them arguing whatever it is. And then when they get into church, they're all smiles. I mean, this is the way the church is. And yet, think of your children. They're in the back seat listening to you if you're cussing at your wife, or you're striking your wife, or you're threatening your wife. You think your kids are going to respect you and they're going to have peace in their lives? There's no possible way. And so it's really important that if you're a child of God and you're a Christian, you need to really have peace with God and in your home, and you need husbands to be the spiritual leaders of your home. Don't be wimps. You need to pray with your wife. You need to read with your wife. You need to be with your children. Not be one of those guys that comes home and just watches TV. Never helps his wife in the home. It's really important that there's a real marriage. A real marriage in the home. If you're going to be a Christian, then be married, number one, to the Lord Jesus Christ. And then be married to your husband and your wife. And now God will bless you. And think of all the problems we find today with homosexuality, lesbianism. And yet the Bible is so clear in the Old Testament as it is in the New Testament. He says in the Old Testament, anybody that was a homosexual or lesbian, fornicator, or lie, whatever it would be, you know what they would do to him? Even bestiality, those that would have intercourse with animals. They would be killed. They would be stoned to death immediately. Commit adultery, you'd be killed. And that's why in the New Testament, the same things God says, what? The Lord says, those that continue after coming out of the world and continue to do these things shall not inherit the kingdom of God. Shall not. You're only kidding yourself. Shall not. I think of the last day when Jesus Christ judges. And I wonder how many of us, truly, not just us, I'm talking about the church. When the Lord comes for His church, I wonder how many true Christians are going to depart and how many are going to be left behind. Because they were not ready. You say, well, how do you know that? By the way you live. The Bible's real clear.
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2: Don't feed the birds or they'll evolve. This is Ken Ham, a missionary with a passion for sharing God's Word with the world. Bird feeding is so popular across the UK that some scientists say it's driving rapid evolution. You see, scientists observed that birds in the UK have different shaped beaks from birds of the same species in the Netherlands, where bird feeding is much less popular. Now, this beak shape seems to help these UK birds get seeds out of feeders more effectively. So birds that already had this variation were selected for in this bird feeder heavy environment. But this isn't evolution. Birds remain birds. The information for this beak shape was already there. Nothing new was created. This is rapid adaptation, not evolution.
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0: is The Lamp, a ministry outreach of Calvary Chapel, Fredericksburg. Thank you for listening. 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
1: The Bible predicts a coming world leader who will appear to be an angel but will prove to be the devil incarnate. Hear all about it here today on According to the Scriptures with Pastor Damian Kyle.

0: You know, many today endeavor to play pin the tail on the Antichrist. But those that they often try to identify as the Antichrist simply can't be him because, well, quite frankly, they don't meet the biblical criteria. So what does the Bible say about him? Well, we'll find out here today on According to the Scriptures with Damian Kyle. To get some answers, we turn to the book of Daniel, getting things started with a reminder of the difficulty in understanding prophecy. Here's Pastor Damian.
1: As we head into this final section of the book of Daniel, it's always good to remember that as we deal with these prophetic books in the Bible, that if you get lost along the way, that's not a problem. Just absorb what it is that you can absorb, learn, and then the next time you'll hear it, you'll absorb another layer of it, and then pretty soon it'll all be so clear to you. But don't give up or get frustrated because you can't quite understand everything. None of us understands everything, but just as an encouragement. We want to pick things up in verse 36. We remember that chapters 10 and 11 and 12 constitute a single prophecy, vision given to Daniel, chapter 10 giving us the events that occurred in his life prior to the receiving of the vision, and then chapter 11 chapter 12, the vision itself, and then chapter 12 closes off with some ending kind of addendums related to the vision that he had received, and then a kind of a close to the book as a whole. Again, the key to understanding this final vision of the book of Daniel is found in chapter 10, verse 14, where Daniel is told, "Now I have come by the angel of the Lord. I have come to make you understand what will happen to your people, the Jewish people, in the latter days, for the vision refers to many days yet to come." And so once again, the emphasis, as we'll see it in the passage tonight, that this vision has everything to do with the Jewish people. And if we try to put the church in the middle of this vision and the intentions of it, then we'll end up putting the church in the middle of the tribulation period. The tribulation period, the seven-year tribulation period, is a time known as the time of Jacob's trouble, Jacob being the father of the 12 tribes of Israel. That is about a very, very hard school of hard knocks in order for the Jewish people, as well as the overwhelming majority of the Gentile world, coming to the realization that Jesus was and is the promised Messiah, and intended to be every person's Savior and every person's Lord. And so, as we've seen, much of this vision that was given to Daniel has been fulfilled in the past, in the history of the 130-year series of wars known as the Syrian Wars, associated with the Seleucid Kingdom and also the Ptolemites, also the Persian Empire, the Alexander the Great, the conquest, and that came in human history following this prophecy that God had given to Daniel. With verse 36, that word "then" is a significant word. The prophecy shifts gears, and it appears that at this particular point in time, the prophecy moves away from Antiochus Epiphanes, who was that horrible, horrible leader of the Seleucids in the ancient world, and that we talked about so much about last time, and moving away from him and his reign to now the description of a biblical personage of whom Antiochus Epiphanes is a type, and that is the individual commonly known as the Antichrist. The reason that people believe, and the Bible scholars believe, that a shift occurs there in verse 36 is for a couple of reasons, one of which is that while virtually all Bible scholars recognize that in chapter 11, verses 21 to 35, that they were perfectly fulfilled in the person of Antiochus Epiphanes, there is also very widespread recognition that the events that are described now from verse 36 on into verse 4 of chapter 12, those events do not match the life and the reign of Antiochus Epiphanes, which leads most people to believe that another historical figure has been introduced into the vision at this particular point in time, who is going to play a very significant role in the history of the Jewish people in the latter days. And it is very important to notice that in chapter 11, verse 36 to chapter 12, verse 4, that they are framed by an identical phrase. And the phrase is the time of the end. And there in verse 35 of chapter 11, you see the time of the end referred to. And then again in chapter 12, verse 4, it is referred to once again. And so it seems to frame now moving into a very far fulfillment here. This prophecy now, this individual having to do with Jewish history all the way to the end of the age, the period immediately preceding the second coming of Jesus Christ. And so the person is described here is the Antichrist, again, of whom Antiochus Epiphanes was a precursor or a kind of a type. All of this seems to strongly indicate that the ruler who is being described here, framed by this phrase, the time of the end, indicates that this ruler will be alive at the end of human history immediately prior to Jesus' second coming. And as we'll see, the description that is given here to us concerning the Antichrist that lines up with everything else that the Bible teaches earlier in the book of Daniel, also in the book of Revelation, also in the book of 2 Thessalonians, all of it consistent with a uniform biblical portrait of the Antichrist that is found in the Bible. It might very well be that this person, the Antichrist, because he's already been introduced in the book of Daniel in chapter 7, again in chapter 9, that here as the prophecies being given, we're expected to recognize his reintroduction into the book without a formal introduction here. So we begin here in verse 36 with this portrait of the future Antichrist. And the Antichrist will come on the scene. The book of Revelation teaches that the breaking of the first seal, which is the very first of a series of judgments that will occur during the tribulation period, the seven-year tribulation period, is the unveiling of this Antichrist, who will become the leader of a world-ruling empire out of the old Roman Empire during that seven-year tribulation period. And so here is the description of him for as a Christian. As I heard one Bible teacher say concerning himself, and I certainly am in that camp, I am absolutely a pre-tribulation rapturist, and I'm so pre-trib, I won't eat post-toasties. Okay. But that's a whole discussion that you can go into the library of the studies that are online to just look at the rapture and see the biblical rationale for all of that. But because that's the view that I think the Bible teaches on all of it, and very, very strongly teaches it, we will not see, because he constitutes the initiation of the wrath of God that is poured out on the world during the tribulation period. We are not appointed under wrath as Christians. We will be gone before that first seal and that unveiling occurs. But the description is given of the Antichrist here because, again, it's written supremely to the Jews, not to us. It is a vision for your people, Daniel, the Jewish people, who by and large have rejected Jesus Christ as the Messiah, and thus will miss the rapture of the church, be deceived by and large by the Antichrist, and it will be their own painful way to come to recognize him as their promised Messiah. So here is the description of this Antichrist. Then the king, speaking of the Antichrist, shall do according to his own will. He shall exalt and magnify himself above every god. And so Antiochus Epiphanes, he never did this. Antiochus Epiphanes did set up a statue to Zeus, rather, in the temple that he conquered in his abominations, but he never did exalt himself above every god. But this Antichrist will come on the scene and will do this, again, perfectly matching Paul's description of the Antichrist in 2 Thessalonians chapter 2, verses 3 and 4. If you're a note taker, I'll give you a bunch of verses to look up on your own tonight. So I won't have the time to go into all of them, but for your own enjoyment and exploration. But Paul writes there, and he says, "Let no one deceive you by any means. For that day," speaking of the tribulation period, "will not come unless the falling away comes first. And the man of sin," that is the Antichrist, "is revealed, the son of perdition." And then here's the description that Paul gives to the Antichrist, "who opposes and exalts himself above all that is called God or that is worshiped, so that he sits as God in the temple of God, showing himself that he is God." And so he will come on the scene, exalt and magnify himself above every God. We're told further in verse 36 that he shall speak blasphemies against the God of gods. And so he will blaspheme the Lord from Revelation chapter 13, verses 1 through 6. You can tear into all of that for your pleasure, but allow me to read verses 5 and 6 of Revelation 13 to you, describing the Antichrist. "And he was given a mouth speaking great things and blasphemies, and he was given authority to continue for 42 months. Then he opened his mouth in blasphemy against God to blaspheme his name, his temple, and those who dwell in heaven." And this will be one of the chief characteristics of the Antichrist, is that he will be a blasphemer of the God of the Bible. And you look at how common and how accepted the blasphemy, the insulting language that is directed toward the God of the Bible, how much of that and how quickly it's increasing within our culture. And all of it is an indication of a culture and a world being prepared for the coming of the Antichrist. And to love him, to love his blasphemies, to be this great charismatic leader who will be lead them in the rebellion and overthrow what they think are all of the restrictions of this God of the Bible, and then ultimately to be deceived, horribly deceived by him. We're told further that he, in verse 36, "he shall prosper till the wrath has been accomplished, for what has been determined shall be done." And that's God's way of saying that the Antichrist is a part of God's plan, and the duration of his rule has been determined by God. It's going to be for 7 years. And once it is accomplished God's purposes, then God will bring it to an end. And so that tribulation period is a time to teach a Christ-rejecting world in a very, very hard way, that if you reject Jesus, you reject his word, you reject his truth, then you become vulnerable to deception and to astonishing deception. Once you reject the truth in any realm, then all you are left to believe in are deceptions. And that is true in the spiritual realm as well as any other realm. And so they reject the truth, the spiritual truth that is found in God. That leaves them only deceptions to believe. And Satan is a master of lies. He knows how to lie and deceive people, and will leave them completely vulnerable to be seduced by him. G.K. Chesterton wrote, "When men choose not to believe in God, they do not thereafter believe in nothing. They then become capable of believing in anything." And that's precisely what is going to happen. Then in verse 37, the description continues, "he shall regard neither the God of his fathers." And so he will reject whatever religion is practiced by his ancestors. That phrase, "the God of his fathers," is a uniquely Jewish term. So it perhaps reveals the fact, and in my mind almost certainly reveals the fact, that the Antichrist will be a Jewish man, and even the Jews today who do not believe in Jesus as the Messiah, it seems inconceivable to me that they would ever accept and then follow anyone other than a Jew. To follow a Gentile and proclaim him to be their Messiah. And so it does seem as if he will be of Jewish descent, as is declared here. Nor he shall not regard the desire of women there in verse 37 as well. Some of this have interpreted this to mean that he will be homosexual. It's entirely possible. But I think it's best to understand this as a reference to the Messiah. When it talks about the desire of women, especially in a Jewish context, and that's what's going on here, a vision is being given to a Jewish prophet. And so the desire of Jewish women was the desire to give birth to the Jewish Messiah that had been promised in Genesis chapter 3, verse 15, immediately following the fall of Adam and Eve. And that's why so many Jewish children were named Joshua, in the hopes that he would be the Messiah. And the Old Testament prophet Haggai, he used this term of the desire of women as a reference to Messiah. Haggai chapter 2, verse 7, God speaking, "And I will shake all nations, and the desire of all nations," speaking of Messiah, "shall come, and I will fill this house with glory, says the Lord of hosts." And so this king is going to hate God, the Antichrist is, and he is going to hate God's son. We're told further that he will exalt himself above them all. Again, he's not going to regard any god, which means he's going to oppose all religions and set himself up as the sole object of worship during the tribulation period. Again, that passage in 2 Corinthians chapter 2, verses 3 and 4, where he's referred to as the son of perdition, who opposes and exalts himself above all that is called God or that is worshipped in the world, so that he sits as God in the temple of God, showing himself that he is God. Revelation chapter 13, verse 8, brings out the same characteristic of the coming Antichrist. "And all who dwell on the earth," we're told there, "will worship him whose names have not been written in the book of life of the Lamb slain from the foundation of the world." We're told further in verse 38 that he will honor the God of fortresses, but in their place he will honor a God of fortresses and a God which his fathers did not know, he shall honor with gold and silver, with precious stones and pleasant things. And so he will honor the military power, military might. He will use military force as a means of threat to get his way in the world. The old maxim, might makes right, he will follow that to a T. And so his ancestors did not, we're told, worship this God of military power, but he will. Maybe another nod to the Jews and a Jewish descent here, and he's going to spare no expense in funding this military. It is amazing when you think about what is going to happen in that battle in Ezekiel chapter 38-39. Gog, Magog, all of that, the weaponry that's going to be unleashed in that battle, and then what will happen at Armageddon, what will happen also in his use of military force. You constantly hear these people talking about that are in the know, but they can't tell you everything that they know, how fearsome the weapons that have been developed are today, that unleashed in any way, it's going to be a horror in the world when that happens. We're told in verse 39, "And thus he shall act against the strongest fortresses with a foreign god, which he shall acknowledge and advance its glory." And so he will act against the strongest fortresses with that foreign god. He will, in other words, he will glorify Satan as the source of his power. His signs, his wonders, his charisma are going to be supernatural. They're going to be dramatic. He is going to be a leader and a human being unlike any other in human history in terms of his ability to seduce in a carnal way, and he will use all of it. The Antichrist will not be demon-possessed. He will be possessed by the devil himself. That's the raw concentration of demonic power that will exist in this human being that is going to appear in human history, and he will use all of this power to lead people not into a worship of God, of course, but lead them into the worship of Satan. Imagine how dark the world is going to become at that particular point in time. The church removed, the presence of the Holy Spirit, the hindering, salt-like preservation that the body of Christ and the Holy Spirit brings to the world, all of that removed, everyone free to worship anything and everything without any kind of a hindrance, and how dark and awful the world will become at that particular point in time. Revelation chapter 13, verses 1 through 6 speaks to all of this. Let me read one verse, verse 4, to you, to give you how this is spoken about in not only the Old Testament, but the New Testament. John writes there, "For they worship the dragon," speaking of the devil, "who gave authority to the beast," that is the Antichrist, "and they worship the beast, saying, who is like the beast, who is able to make war with him?" And then in verse 39, "The Antichrist, he shall cause them to rule over many and divide the land for gain." So he will honor, the age-old way that rulers operate. He will enrich, he will give position, he will give power, authority to anyone who cooperates with him and helps him in his designs. And so these verses speak here of the first 3.5 years of the 7-year tribulation period, going to be marked by his conquest of the world. And then the world will be marked in that early 3.5 years by peace and prosperity under his oversight. During the final 3.5 years, sell all your stock. Don't be here, but all bets are off at that particular point in time. His world government is then going to be pounded by the sealed judgments, the trumpet judgments, the bowl judgments, all of it as it's described in Revelation chapters 6 through 18.
0: Well, it's a frightening picture the Bible paints, but remember, that's what is ahead for those who reject the Lord. You don't have to be among their number to assure you're not. Believe on the Lord Jesus now, while there's still time. This is According to the Scriptures, and we're nearing the end of our study in Daniel with Pastor Damian Kyle. Interested in a CD copy of this message? Simply call us. The number is 209-545-5530. That's 209-545-5530. You can also access our studies in Daniel at AccordingToTheScriptures.com. Again, that's AccordingToTheScriptures.com. 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The zip code is 95356. According to the Scriptures with Damian Kyle is presented by Calvary Chapel Modesto. We'll see you tomorrow when we'll get right back into our study of Daniel.

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1: It's human nature to run after sin, but God's nature is to forgive and restore. 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
2: To Israel, he's saying, I'm your husband. You haven't just been unfaithful. You don't even have as much class as a prostitute. You've demonstrated your unfaithfulness by making alliances with countries that are steeped in paganism, with the Egyptians and with the Philistines, with the Assyrians and with the Babylonians. And it doesn't bother you. But instead of being grateful to me, you became a harlot. And you broke my heart. And now I have to judge you. But I won't be angry at you forever. I will restore you. Because after you've been broken and you return to me, you won't stray again. And you will be faithful.

0: Some people see God as angry and vindictive, always full of wrath, always out to punish wrongdoers. Others see God as full of love, never judging, always warm and welcoming. In reality, both of these are false gods. The Bible describes God as faithful, loving, and kind, but he is also holy and cannot let sin go unpunished. In love, he disciplines us to lead us away from sin. So we'll see both sides of God's character today on A Sure Foundation as we look at Ezekiel chapter 16, where God is admonishing faithless Israel. Pastor David Rosales is picking up in verse 50.
1: And what happened is they became proud. It says in verse 50, they were haughty and they committed abomination before me. Therefore, I took them away. That word abomination speaks of the sexual sin associated with Sodom and Gomorrah. Pride, luxury, abundance, selfishness was accompanied by sexual perversion. And for these sins, God destroyed the cities. I realize, of course, that I'm speaking to the choir here, but I know that it isn't politically correct to speak of homosexual sin as being one, sin, or two, sexual perversion. I realize that. But it seems to me that this nation is very much moving in the same mentality as Sodom and Gomorrah. It would seem obvious to me. I was reading this just today. Last week, the Justice Department notified a same-sex couple that they could change their passports to feature their married names, which is a major policy change. The decision, which took effect this month, is yet another sign that the president intends on eroding the Defense of Marriage Act, one small step at a time. According to the State Department, the name change revision was part of a foreign affairs manual overhaul. Now, any homosexual couple that travels overseas can apply for a passport under the names recognized by their state through domestic partnerships, marriages, or civil unions. Also, the White House confirmed that it would include same-sex unions in the 2010 census count, further legitimizing counterfeit marriage in America. Although the Census Bureau has collected this data since 2004, when a Massachusetts court legalized gay marriage, President Bush would not release the statistics because he believed it violated the Defense of Marriage Act. This administration has no such qualms. Instead, it seems intent on proving the president's loyalty to homosexual activists in a two-week span, which now includes concessions on the census, passport recognition, and federal benefits for homosexual partners. There is an eroding of our morals. There's an eroding of legitimate marriage. There's an eroding that's taking place right now, right in front of us. I've been watching debate on this particular issue in terms of same-sex marriage and everything, and recently when Prop 8 was upheld and all of that, many people breathed a sigh of relief. But the fact is, the homosexual community didn't stop in their activities. They're pushing even harder and moving even more towards legitimizing gay marriage. That's one of the reasons why there's such a movement to have homosexuality included in curricula for children as young as 5 years of age, in order to inculcate impressionable young minds that this particular lifestyle is something that you're born with and is natural to engage in. And as I've been saying recently, and I'll continue to say it as long as I can, the battle is not over legality. Domestic partnerships here in California have the same power and authority that we who are married have in terms of contracts and things that relate to those things that pertain to us as rights as married couples. Domestic partnerships guarantee the same kinds of rights. It's not an issue of legality. It's an issue of legitimacy. And that has been a war that has been fought for many years. You see, originally, and for many years, the American Psychiatric Association regarded homosexual behavior as being deviant. The American Psychiatric Association classified homosexual behavior as being perversion. But several years ago now, they reclassified it. That was one of the steps towards legitimizing homosexual behavior. And we've seen the domino effect from that kind of decision that took place a number of years ago now. It's interesting how here in California, people will say that there are 18,000 homosexuals who are married. But for some reason, they're not pointing out the fact that almost half of those people are from out of state who moved into California. And what I find interesting is that when you voice that, when you say, now, wait a minute, if homosexuals were so bent on getting married, why didn't they flood the courts? You know, why didn't they go to the justice of the peace in droves? Why didn't they do that? Why are there only 18,000 recognized marriages in California, half of them or so, from out of state? Why is that? Why didn't you have all of these people storm in the gate to get married? Because, obviously, that wasn't the issue. The issue was, we want to be regarded as being legitimate. That's one of the reasons why I have such a difficult time when it's couched in civil rights terms, and why I get so upset when they hitch their bandwagon to the civil rights movement. It isn't an issue that relates to anything other than choices that have been made, upbringing, and a lot of pain that many have gone through. But it's a forcing of a morality on us in an incredible way, and it's not going to stop. When God spoke concerning Sodom and Gomorrah, and when you see him speak concerning the sin of homosexuality, he makes it very clear that it's something that this city got judged for. Yes, it was filled with pride. Yes, the city was filled with luxury and abundance. It was also filled with selfishness and the pleasure that is associated with those things. And what happened is God said, I'm not going to put up with any of that.
0: We're at the midway point of today's study in Ezekiel here on Assure Foundation with Pastor David Rosales. 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
1: What's interesting is here in Ezekiel, God is saying, Israel, you're as bad as Samaria. You're as bad as Sodom and Gomorrah and the cities that I judged. They were haughty, he says in verse 50. They committed abomination before me. Therefore, he says, I took them away as I saw fit. Samaria, verse 51, did not commit half of your sins, but you have multiplied your abominations more than they, and have justified your sisters by all the abominations which you have done. You who judged your sisters, bear your own shame also, because the sins which you committed were more abominable than theirs. They are more righteous than you. Yes, be disgraced also. Bear your own shame because you justified your sisters. When I bring back their captives, the captives of Sodom and her daughters, and the captives of Samaria and her daughters, then I will also bring back the captives of your captivity among them, that you may bear your own shame and be disgraced by all that you did when you comforted them. When your sisters, Sodom and her daughters, returned to their former state, and Samaria and her daughters return to their former state, then you and your daughters will return to your former state. For your sister Sodom was not a byword in your mouth in the days of your pride, before your wickedness was uncovered. It was like the time of the reproach of the daughters of Syria and all those around her, and of the daughters of the Philistines, who despise you everywhere. You have paid for your lewdness and your abominations, says the Lord. For thus says the Lord God, I will deal with you as you have done, who despised the oath by breaking the covenant. Judah, he's saying, you are more guilty than Samaria. And the reason is because you have greater knowledge of God. You refuse to learn from the judgments that God brought on the nations. So what he's speaking about here is he's saying that God is bringing judgment because they deserve it. These people, he says, are more righteous than you. You're disgraced because you have more information but haven't been living for God. Yet, I find it interesting to note, and I want you to see this, and I'm sure you notice this. He speaks of a future kingdom. He speaks of a kingdom when these people actually return, which I find very interesting. He speaks concerning Sodom returning, and he speaks of Samaria returning. And God says, I'm going to restore them. Now, what he's speaking about there is a national restoration. It's going to be a time when God restores these nations. Even Sodom is going to be restored. And I find that interesting. But the question has to be asked, when's that going to take place? Well, it's going to take place when Jesus rules and reigns in what is called the millennial kingdom. You can see various scriptures that relate to that. You can see it in Revelation in chapter 20, verses 1 and 2. You can see it in the book of Isaiah, chapter 65, verses 19 and 20, when God says, I'll rejoice in Jerusalem and joy in my people. The voice of weeping shall no longer be heard in her, nor the voice of crying, nor shall an infant from there live but a few days, nor an old man who has not fulfilled his days. The child shall die 100 years old, but the sinner being 100 years old shall be accursed. In Jeremiah 23, 5 and 6, behold, the days are coming, says the Lord, that I'll raise to David a branch of righteousness. A king shall reign and prosper and execute judgment and righteousness in the earth. In his days, Judah will be saved. Israel will dwell safely. Now this is his name by which you'll be called.

and I will establish my covenant with you, and then you shall know that I am the Lord, that you may remember and be ashamed, and never open your mouth anymore because of your shame, when I provide you an atonement for all you have done, says the Lord. God has been angry through this whole chapter, and it's been hard to read, I have to tell you. God called him some pretty salty names. He called him a harlot. He said, you deserve death. He said, you're going to be dealt with and you're going to be judged. You're being judged when Babylon comes, invades, and destroys the land. But after all of that angry talk, God shows him his love. Because here in verses 60 through 63, he closes with a promise. And the promise is this: in spite of all that you've done, I'm going to remember my love for you. Because God, as we read the Bible, is the God of all grace. And God is saying, I'm going to extend my grace to you in the end, and I'm going to restore you. If you take notes, Hosea chapter 11, let me read something to you, very powerful. In Hosea chapter 11, beginning at verse 1, listen carefully. When Israel was a child, I loved him. And out of Egypt I called my son. As they called them, so they went from them. They sacrificed to the Baals, burned incense to carved images. I taught Ephraim to walk, taking them by their arms. But they did not know that I healed them. I drew them with gentle cords, with bands of love. And I was to them as those who take the yoke from their neck. I stooped and I fed them. God is speaking here, and he's speaking concerning his relationship with the nation of Israel. He speaks of Israel, and he speaks of Ephraim, one of the tribes of Israel. And he pictures them as a child. He pictures them as a little boy. Those of you who are parents can see the imagery. When he taught them how to walk, he said he taught them how to walk, taking them by their arms. Any of us who are parents or grandparents can understand what that means. When your children begin to crawl around, when they actually begin to sit up, and then they fall over on their side and they lay on their little fat belly and kind of like just they can't get up. But eventually they learn that if they push themselves up, that they can seat themselves again. Eventually they find a way to crawl and get to, we'll say, a couch or a coffee table. And they begin to reach up. And as they reach up and they grab hold of that, they begin to lift their own little bodies up, and they stand there holding precariously to the edge of the table or the couch. And here comes mom, or here comes dad. And mom and dad walk in, and they see the baby as the baby's doing all of that, and they're enjoying the baby. They might get their car keys and begin to shake the keys like that at the child. And the baby looks at them, and the baby wants to have those keys. And we did this with our children, and we've done this with our grandchildren, and would shake an object that they wanted, and then they would release their grip from that table or from that couch or whatever they were being propped up by, and they would reach out for it. And at first you kind of would hand it to them, and they'd be very happy they got it, and they'd make noise with it and all of that. But eventually what you do is you begin to just keep it a little bit away from them, just a tad away from them, and they begin to reach for it. Sometimes if they're anything like my kids, they get real mad and angry, red-faced, because they don't want to take a step. But you just keep shaking those keys, and before you know it, they'll take their first little step, and they grab hold of those keys, and they're very proud of themselves. They stand there for a while. Eventually what you do is they begin to walk, and you take them by the arms as they're walking, and they stumble towards you as you walk with them, and you teach them how to take the first steps. And so what God is saying here is he's saying, I taught Israel, I taught Ephraim how to walk. I took them by their arms and I loved them. I taught them. But the fact is, as they learned to walk, they walked away from me. And that's what's hurtful. They walked away from me. I was reading a columnist many years ago who was writing concerning his wife's pregnancy and then the day his child was born. It was a running kind of thing that he had. He had a daily column, and I would read him. And then one day, as he was writing concerning his little girl, who was around a year of age or so at that time, he said, my little girl took her first step. And he tells a story, and in anybody who enjoys stories concerning those kinds of things, I was a young father at the time, and I enjoyed because I identified what he was saying. He said, she took her first step. He said, and then it hit me. Her first step was away from me. And in a way, I understood the pain that he was feeling. Her first step was away from me. Well, the Lord is saying, I taught you to walk. I held

0: you by the arms. And what did you do with your ability to walk, Israel? You walked away from me. You entered in to idolatry. And so in Hosea, God is speaking concerning an unfaithful wife in chapter 11. And he goes on in verses 7 through 9 and he says this. My people are bent on backsliding from me. Though they call to the Most High, none at all exalt him. How can I give you up, Ephraim? How can I hand you over, Israel? How can I make you like Admah? How can I set you like Zeboim? Those are the two smaller cities that were destroyed with Sodom and Gomorrah. Remember that. How can I make you like Admah? How can I set you like Zeboim? My heart churns within me. My sympathy is stirred. I will not execute the fierceness of my anger. I will not again destroy Ephraim. I am God and not man, the Holy One in your midst. I will not come with terror. The broken heart of God, angry love. The broken heart of God. One of my commentators was pointing out that God could cry like that in many ways over the church today. A church that exists here in the United States in many places. A church that is not interested in teaching, is not interested in God's word, in doctrine, and things that pertain to him. A church that is not concerned about holiness. One of the members of our fellowship wrote me an email and said, you know, that she had read of a church on Father's Day that was concerned that no men would show up to church services. So they offered the men free beer if they show up for church. Think about that for a minute. Some guys in here saying, hey, it's not a bad idea. I want you to think about that for a minute. They want men to come to church so bad that they'll give them free beers to come. That's the state of the church. Why is the church forgetting the beauty of holiness? Why? It's because we are so influenced by the world that we're losing our influence in the world. And part of the reason is because maybe we just don't value the love of God. Maybe it just doesn't matter to us. Maybe we've begun to think that God is more like a grandfather than a father. You see, as a grandfather, I don't spank my grandchildren. I hand them to their mom. They can get away with almost murder with me, and that's fine with me. I just hand them to their mom. So you take care of them, but don't do it in front of me. So I think a lot of times Christians think of God like a grandfather and not a father. But God is saying, I'm more than just a father. To Israel, he's saying, I'm your husband. You haven't just been unfaithful. You don't even have as much class as a prostitute. At least the prostitute goes out and earns her wages. What you do is you pay people to be with you. You've demonstrated your unfaithfulness by making alliances with countries that are steeped in paganism, with the Egyptians and with the Philistines, with the Assyrians and with the Babylonians. And it doesn't bother you. I gave you my covenants. You were an abandoned child. I passed by. I saw you in your blood. I said, live. I nurtured you until you grew into young womanhood. And when you became of age to marry, I married you. I treated you as a queen. I gave you a crown and I made you famous. But instead of being grateful to me, you became a harlot and you broke my heart. And now I have to judge you. But I won't be angry at you forever. I will restore you, because after you've been broken and you return to me, you won't stray again and you will be faithful. And all of this is because I love you. I hate sin, but I love you, and I will restore you. And Zechariah says, thus says the Lord of hosts, in those days 10 men from every language of the nations shall grasp the sleeve of a Jewish man, saying, let us go with you, for we have heard that God is with you. You will be restored. And once again, God says, I will move in you.
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1: Colossians 4, verses 5 and 6 says, "Live wisely among those who are not believers, and make the most of every opportunity. Let your conversation be gracious and attractive, so that you will have the right response for everyone." You may not know this, but if you've made it known to those around you that you're a Christian, then more than likely they're watching you. They're watching what you say, as well as what you do. They want to see how Christians live out what they preach, how you handle stress, anger, and everyday problems. And if we're going to live wisely, we should consider this very fact. The thing is, we're going to mess up. We're going to stumble and fall right in front of them. But even then, there's an opportunity to seek forgiveness and show God's grace at work in our lives. 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

In John 13, John records one of the most touching moments of Jesus' ministry to his disciples. As Jesus and disciples sat down to the Last Supper that they would enjoy together before his death, he took the opportunity to teach them what it means to be a true servant. Once Jesus was gone, these men were going to have to be the leaders for the church that would soon begin. Jesus taught them on that night that those who wish to be leaders must first of all be servants. Today on The Level, Pastor Poncho will be teaching us these intimate moments in the upper room. Coming up next on this edition of On The Level Radio. 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
1: Turn to John chapter 13. John chapter 13. In chapter 13, they're in the upper room discourse. No public audience. There are no disturbances from the Pharisees, from the Sadducees, from the Herodians. There's no disturbance. It's a very intimate time with intimate people. Here, Jesus will speak to his disciples, and ultimately, he will speak to us how to live the Christian life. And thus, John says, as he begins chapter 13, that the hour had come, chapter 12, the hour where Jesus was about to be glorified. And thus, the glorification clock begins to tick, and the hour now had come. They go and prepare Passover meal. And they're in the upper room. It's a very intimate relationship. Jesus will make the disciples cry. Jesus, as he serves communion, it's his last meal before he dies. It's his last meal. And then he sees the desperation and the shock when Jesus said, I'm going to be killed and I'm going to die. But I'm going to rise again on the third day. But the Bible says that the disciples could not understand what he was saying. Would you? And so the disciples were not understanding this. And Jesus, very humbly, very passionate, he begins to speak to them, I mean, heart to heart. But he has to wait until Judas leaves. Why? Because Jesus knew that the heart of Judas was already contaminated. Judas was an avarice person. He was just a person who was greedy. It was with Jesus. Imagine, we've never seen Jesus. I never seen Jesus. And yet, I believe in him. But here's a man that walked with Jesus, talked with Jesus, saw the miracles of Jesus, heard Jesus, and yet Satan used him. He was susceptible. And Jesus had to get him out of the meeting because he was not of Jesus, because he was in power. He was energized by Satan. And what is Satan's chief operation? What is his chief goal? And that is to undermine the work of Jesus Christ. That's his job, to undermine. What's undermining? Undermining is also propped and supported by pride and rebellion. Undermining means you don't want to obey. Undermining is not being submissive. Undermining is doing your own thing as opposed to what God wants me to do. And what you and I need in Christianity is humility. God applauds and values and honors humility. The Bible says in Proverbs 6 that God hates, abhors, hates pride and arrogance. Right here we see in chapter 13, humility. Verse 1. Now, before the feast of the Passover, when Jesus knew that his hour had come, that he should depart from this world to the Father, having loved his own who were in the world, he loved them to the what? To the end. And supper being ended, notice here, the devil having already put it into the cardia, or the heart of Judas Iscariot, Simon's sons, to betray him. So his mind, his thought, and his will were already committed and is already governed and manipulated and also harnessed by Satan. Now he was under the auspice and the operation of diabolical influence now. How? Well, Satan knew that it was pride and it was also avarice. What is avarice? It means greed. Greed. John drops dime on this guy. He says he used to take money from the cash box. He was involved with the money. He was the man of the operations. How much? How many hot dogs? You know, how many toys for the kids? This is the kind of man that was. And yet he was selling Jesus Christ for 30 pieces of silver. The common price for a slave. A common slave. And so here we see the activities both of good and evil. The undermined, Jesus is about to set an example of humility and servanthood. But there is Satan already activating. We find that in verse 2, and we find it in verse 7 when we get there. Verse 3. Jesus, knowing that the Father had given all things into his hands, and that he had come from God and was going to God, he rose from supper and laid aside his garments, and he took a towel and girded himself. What does that mean? Well, at this point, we don't know what he's doing, even the disciples. But once he takes the basin and he's girded in such a way with a towel, everyone in that room knew what Jesus was about to do, because in those days, as you know, they would wear robes up to their ankles. So you can take a bath and you can be clean, but you have to wear sandals. If you want to have sandals and you like wearing sandals, like some freaks like to wear sandals, your feet are going to get dirty. And your feet, even today, they have calluses, and your skin breaks, and you have to take care of your feet. I have a pumice rock, and I have four girls. You know what I mean? They take care of it. I said, Daddy, can I go over here? He said, well, go for it. Take care of me. Well, in those days, it was not uncommon for you to go to someone's home, and you have just walking, because there's no drainage. There are no sewers. The streets are dusty and dirty. There's urine from all the animals. There are droppings in all the animals. If you go to Mexico, like Oaxaca, we go up to the country, and we go to Chiapas, and we go up to where all the Mayan Indians are at. The roads, they're not tar. They don't have concrete. You just got to go where the roads are at. You just got to watch out for everything. That's life out there. And so in the days of Jesus, they had a slave. A slave who was basically had no skills, because in those days they had slaves galore. All kinds of slaves. Up to 9 kinds of slaves. They had a slave who was an educator, who was what they call a pedagogue instructor, teaching the children. There were a therapon, was a nurse or a guy who will take care of an elderly person. There was also a caretaker of a steward of the house. There were others to take care of security. And there were others to cook, others to take care of babies, babysitting. There was all kinds of indentured servants. But this one, the douloi servant, was the lowest of the lowest. And all he would do the whole day, as soon as a guest will come in, he will basically sit him down, he'll get on his feet, he'll get the water basin, and begin to wash people's feet. That's his whole job. That's his whole job. You go to third world countries, and you go to a mall, and you go to the restroom. Don't be surprised if there's someone there in the restroom just cleaning for you and has the towels ready for you. And the restrooms are free, but he's there to take care of you. Anybody experienced that? Raise your hand, because some people are looking at me like, no. Yes. Yes. And they take care of you. And they just take care of the restrooms. It's not assigned by anyone. That's their job. That's the only kind of job they have. And they make like around $2 a day. A day for 8 to 10 hour job. $2 a day with tips and everything. We're talking about Mexican economy. And Mexico is doing that. So when American comes in and drops in 50 cents, woohoo, he's there already. He's there already. And so Jesus begins to take that role. And Peter is the one that's taken back. He goes from one extreme to the other extreme. He gets what they call a false humility. False, you should not do that to me. Yeah, you can't do that to me. But I also understand Peter. You see, feet are not attractive things. That's why it's a multi-million dollar operation here in California alone. I mean, we hit a financial depression, and everything stops, but not the nails. There's a strike going on, but man, I'm telling you, those girls are just there. Well, I'm looking for a job still. Yes, Well, yeah, absolutely. No, don't buy it then. We won't eat today, that's all. Wow. And body and fender big time, man. Boom. That's an economy that does not wear away, because feet are not attractive. And so when people have today, they have foot washings, you may ask today, Pancho, how come we don't have foot washings? Because we're not supposed to. You see, that's not doctrine. Jesus said, I have just given you an example what you also ought to do. If I'm your Lord and if I wash your feet, he says, you also ought to wash people's feet. A lot of churches have foot washings. But you know, you can guess already what happens. If I tell you next week, listen, next Sunday or next Wednesday, we're going to have foot washing services. You know, we're going to count your numbers. 1, 2, 3, 4. 1, 2, 3, 4. 1, 2, 3, 4. Okay, so all the ones are going to wash the twos and all the fours are going to wash the threes. So if you dare to come next Wednesday, you're going to go home first and you're going to get all the potatoes out of your toes. You're going to get all the stuff out. And you're going to have trim, and you're going to put probably cologne. You never put cologne, but you're going to put some. Because someone is going to come and wash your feet. You see, the best way to do it is to do it now. And I have foot washing people. They're going to come right now, and they're going to wash your feet right now. Right? They're going to come right now. Is that okay? Is that all right? I'm just messing with you, man. You see, when they catch us like that, it's very humbling to have people wash your feet. Verse 5. After that, Jesus poured water into a basin and began to wash the disciples' feet and to wipe them with the towel with which he had girded. Then he came to Simon Peter, and Peter said to him, Lord, are you washing my feet? Jesus answered and said to him, listen very careful. What I'm doing, you do not understand now, but you will after this. Very, very, very wonderful insight. Sometimes we do things because God is asking us to do it, and yet we don't understand why. I don't understand why certain things happen in ministry. I don't know why, but later on is one of those discoveries that causes you to say, man alive, now I know. Now I know. There are things that we don't know why today, but you must submit to the Lord Jesus Christ. Peter doesn't get it. Peter is having what they call false humility. If Jesus is doing it, he's telling you to do it. You say you want to be submissive to Jesus, but you see here the undermining in verse 8. Peter said to him, you, Jesus, shall never wash my feet. Would you tell that to Jesus? Honestly, would you do that? I wouldn't. If Jesus said, hey, I want to give you hair, Pancho. Jesus, you will never give me hair. Can you imagine? This is what you call undermining. This is what you call defiance in ministry. It's defiance. It's the self-arrogance. God, I can do it. You don't need to do that. I don't need that. How sad. And then Jesus explains to him, verse 9. Simon Peter said to him, forgive me, verse 8. Jesus answered him, if I do not wash you, you have no part of me. Now notice the pendulum, the extreme. Simon Peter said to him, Lord, not my feet only, but give me a bath. Also my hands and my head. Now he's I just want to wash your feet. And then go for it. Get my hands, get my head, get everything. From one extreme to the other extreme. And when you laugh, you're laughing at yourself. Because that's the way you and I are. Once we understand it, oh man, and then we go one way this way, and you're still wrong. Just listen to what he's trying to do. Listen, see, and listen to what he's saying. Don't go anywhere else if he's not telling you. Don't do something that he's not telling you not to do. Don't do that. How many people are trying to help God? God, you know, someone should talk to her. God, if you don't talk to her, I think I'm going to have to talk to her. And there are people that come to you. Hey, brother, let me tell you. I just want to share this with you. The Holy Spirit sent me. When they say that to you, that's a sign. The Holy Spirit doesn't have agents. You have the Holy Spirit on you. You don't need someone to come and give you that. We have the full disclosure here. They may suggest something. They may see something. They may criticize you, and hopefully you and I can receive it in a godly way. But don't say if you're going to be someone that's going to exhort somebody, but do not use the Holy Spirit. Send me. Because the Holy Spirit is not an agent of confusion. You need to be careful. Very careful. So here Peter messes up. And this, in verse 10, Jesus said to him, "He who is bathed needs only to wash his feet, but it's completely clean, and you are clean, but not all of you." So here now, you see, by what he's saying, for example, in verse 7, when Jesus said, "What I'm doing to you now, you don't understand, but you will know after this." After what? What was going to happen in a couple of hours? He was going to go to the cross. "You will know this after my death." So he was saying between the lines, you don't know what I'm doing right now. But when I die and when I get buried and when I rose on the third day, I'm going to meet you personally. And I'm going to talk to you. And then I'm going to ascend to heaven. And then I'm going to send the Holy Spirit. And you will not be left comfortless without any comfort. You're not going to be an orfano, where we get the word orphan, which means no father or mother, but basically means a little child with no consolation, with no comfort from mom and dad. And Jesus said, "I'm not going to leave you like that." And so, but Peter wasn't able to absorb everything that was coming on that night. It was too much. And Jesus said, when the Holy Spirit comes, John 16, when we get there, he says, "But when the Spirit of truth comes, he will tell you all things, the things to come. Everything I share with you, you will understand it, because the Holy Spirit that's going to live inside of you will guide you to the truth. He will give you the direction to honor me, and the Holy Spirit will always glorify me. And the Holy Spirit will reveal things that I share with you. You don't understand now, but wait, Peter." And so, verse 11, in verse 10 he spoke of impurities. He said, "Not all of you are clean." Why? Verse 11, "For Jesus knew who would betray him. Therefore he said, 'You are not all clean.' So when he had washed their feet, taken his garments, and sat down again, he posed this question to them, 'Do you know what I have done to you?'" Yes. "You washed my feet." No. See, then we miss it. He just not wash feet. This is the Creator. This is the Alpha and the Omega. This is the God of the universe. He's the God of the heavens. He's the Lord of lords and the King of kings. Paul says in Philippians chapter 2 that Jesus humbled himself, not only to the point of death, but he put on humanity to be just like you and I. But he went one step further. He clothed himself in the posture and position of the lowest of servants. He says, "I came here to serve. For the Son of Man has come to serve and to give his life a ransom for his people." And so Jesus said, "Do you know what I have done to you?" Verse 13, "You call me teacher and Lord, and you say, 'Well, for so I am.' If I then, your Lord and teacher, have washed your feet, you also ought to wash one another's feet." Here's verse 15, "For I have given you an example that you should do as I have done to you." It's not the act, it's the principle behind it. What do we see in that act? Can you imagine if you were to go downtown LA and you see some workers there on the street putting hot tar on the street, and then you see Antonio Villaraigosa with working boots, he's sweating, and there he's with a jackhammer. The mayor of Los Angeles. Wouldn't that shock you? Because that'll never happen. But would it shock you? And you say, "What are you doing here? I mean, you're the mayor." Can you imagine? President. I don't care whether you like him or not. He's the president of the United States. The office stands for something. Can you imagine our president, you know, asking, "Would you like fries with that?" Sometimes the movie stars, they only go to rescue mission only on Thanksgiving and Christmas. They never take shots. The media never take shots of what goes on the entire year when Christian churches are there every other Saturday. They're there every single. But no, the movie starts come on, and they put on those gloves, and they go, "Okay, you like that? Oh, okay. Oh." And once the camera, what they call them, camera opportunities, and they're there, and the camera's off. They take off. I seen them. I'm not lying. And so they only go for the show. It's called public media relations, only to convince the public and their fans that they're human after all. See, they got the camera today. But I wonder when they get to heaven, what would it count? You think that God's going to say, "Hey, I saw you on CNN. No. You know what he's going to say? "Hey, were you the guys in Vizcaíno? When no one else went, you guys went to the desert where all those people, they have no food, they're cold, they're hungry, they have no shoes. Did you guys go over there? I seen you there." But CNN was not there. The cameras were not there. But the eyes of the Lord, the Bible says, roam to and fro, looking to see whose heart is loyal to Him. That's all I got to say. I don't care if CNN. There's a day of reckoning where you and I are going to go before the Father. And all I want to hear from Jesus, well done, good and faithful servant, enter into the joy of my Father. You don't think I'm going to scream? You think I'm going to go to, I don't know about you, but you think I'm going to go to heaven? He goes, enter into the joy of my Father. Well, thank you. You think I'm going to do that? Listen, I've gone to Raider games. When I go into that turnstile, I get crazy already. I'm not a Raider fan. But, man, it's catchy. You go to the turnstile of the Coliseum, and you get wild. Ah! And you run up there because you want to be there with all the guys, man. You wanna, and then it's more exciting, you know, in the seats because there's fights, you know. Forget the football game. These are people just fighting, man. Verse 15. I have given you an example that you should do as I have done to you. Most assuredly, I say to you, a servant is not greater than his master, nor is he who is sent greater than he who sent him. Now, notice verse 17. I close with this. Jesus said this. If you know these things, happy or blessed are you if you what? It's not just knowing that will make you happy. The word blessed literally means happy. Blessed is he, happy is he who knows these things and does them. What do you see in Jesus? I see five things. Humility, submission, meekness, servanthood, and self-lowering. What does that mean, self-lowering? As Paul said, do not think about your own needs first, but think of others first. Others first mentality. That's the Christian. Others first mentality. In every area of your life. You say, but Pancho, that's not the world. That's not reality. It is reality. But we live in a world that does not live according to Christ. That's why Jesus said, we, you and I, are the light of the world. You and I are the salt of the world. The light expels darkness. And salt preserves or enhances flavor. We are the salt and the light of the world. How do we do it? Thinking of others first before your own needs. Humble yourself. Become pliable. Become malleable. May we learn a valuable lesson.
0: 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As Pastor Pancho has been teaching us on today's program of On the Level. 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
2: If you have this app, delete it now. I'm talking about Temu. I know. Temu offers great deals on scores of products. The prices are so good that 50 million people in the U.S. have downloaded the app since its release in July 2020. However, the first glowing red flag is that Temu is owned by a Chinese company. Let me repeat that, Chinese. A CBS Chicago investigation revealed that the Better Business Bureau has received 900 complaints, including issues regarding product quality, delays in shipping, and many not receiving their orders. But there's something worse, much worse. The Temu app collects customers' names, addresses, phone numbers, birth dates, pictures, and anything else you've posted on social media. The Better Business Bureau also reported that the app collects even more information from your phone, tablet, or computer, such as a device's IP address, GPS location, and browsing data. Cybersecurity experts warn this leads to the possibility of someone bypassing security settings, spying on other apps, and changing settings, which can ultimately lead to identity theft. Everybody loves a good bargain, but don't allow greed to lead you down a path of destruction. Delete Temu.
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0: 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This teaching comes from 1 Corinthians chapter 3, where the Apostle Paul is exhorting the Corinthians about their carnality. Although they are saved, they are allowing their fleshly desires to dominate them. And one of the things that happens to carnal Christians is that there is divisions in the body. So Paul admonished them to stop being divisive, and instead, he exhorted them to be working together for the kingdom of God. As we join our teaching today, Paul is sharing with the Corinthians that they are God's building, and the foundation of that building should be Jesus. With our study, here now is Pastor John.
1: You are God's building, verse 9 goes on to say. In this whole thing of God's working through people, yes, there are those that plant and water, and you're also a building. Now he changes the metaphor a bit. Now according to the grace, verse 10 of God, which is given unto me as the wise master builder or architect, I have laid the foundation. Another buildeth thereon, but let every man take heed how he buildeth on this foundation. For other foundation can no man lay than that which is laid, which is Jesus Christ. You are a building. And I have laid the foundation. What is that foundation? The foundation is not principles of life. It's a person to love. It's Jesus Christ. Listen, don't miss it. Jesus said, I will build my church in Matthew chapter 16. He will build it. When did he say that? When Peter made the confession, you are the Christ, the Son of the living God. You're the Christos. You're the Mashiach. You're the hope, the promise. You're the one. It's you. Not some theology, not some mobilization politically, not some moral crusade, you see. It's you, Jesus. You're the Christ. Ah, then Jesus said, blessed are you, Simon Bar-Jonas, for flesh and blood has not revealed this unto thee, but my Father which is in heaven. And then he went on to say, and upon this rock, the rock of your confession, that it's me, I will build my church. The true church of Jesus Christ in the Rogue Valley is not built upon some let's get together and make something happen actively, or let's launch a crusade morally, or let's be good people. It's based upon a person, Jesus Christ, our hero, our savior, our friend, our coming king. And when a group of people in a home, in a sanctuary, in a coffee shop get together to say, we just love him, we just want to know more about him and spend time with him and explore him together and fellowship in him and love on him, that's the church that Jesus will build. That is the foundation. And it's my prayer, and I know it's many of your prayers, that Applegate Fellowship, that we in this part of his expression here in the Rogue Valley, that we would be lovers of Jesus Christ. Singularly, exclusively. That's it. Just loving the Lord, loving Jesus. So we study the scriptures to do what? To find out principles of life or marital skills or no. We study the scriptures to find more about the nature and life and love of the Lord Jesus Christ. Paul said, that's the foundation that I have laid. Jesus Christ. No other foundation, no other prioritization, no other program, no other purpose, no other agenda. Singular is the foundation, Paul says in verse 11, and that foundation is Jesus Christ. Now, if any man build upon this foundation gold and silver and precious stones, wood, hay, and stubble, every man's work shall be made manifest, for the day shall declare it, because it shall be revealed by fire. And the fire shall try every man's work, what sort it is. Verse 14, if any man's work abide, which he hath built thereupon, he shall receive a reward. If any man's work shall be burned, he shall suffer loss, but he himself shall be saved, yet so as by fire. The foundation is Jesus Christ. There's no other. Upon that foundation comes the efforts, energy of our life, you see. What you do in response to who he is. How you respond to what he's done for you. How you respond to who he is to you. Everything you do, from that point on, once you realize Jesus is the Christ, he's it, then everything you do is now building on that foundational principle, Jesus is Christ. And you're either building gold, silver, and precious stones, or wood, hay, and stubble. Wood, hay, and stubble, of course, are perishable. Gold, silver, and precious stones will go through the fire that Paul is speaking of, and they will come out refined and purified, really. Everything I do, every day that I live, I am building upon this foundational principle that Jesus is the Christ. He is my Lord. Now the question is, what do I do with the day? Is it gold and silver and precious stones, or is it wood and stubble and hay? What did you build upon that foundational bedrock principle? What did you put on it today? Wood, hay, and stubble? Or gold, silver, and precious stones? Well, I don't know. What's the diff? I mean, how do you know? Jesus talked about the things that we do are going to be rewarded based upon, according to Matthew chapter 6, the motivation of the heart. For example, he said, hey, these Pharisees that love to stand on the street corners and pray to be seen of men, truly, I say, they have had their reward, wood, hay, and stubble. It's not going to count at all in the eternal picture. People go, ooh, look at how spiritual they are, praying those long, flowery prayers. These guys know that. That's why they do it, to draw attention to themselves. By the way, be careful about that. In spiritual matters, never draw attention to yourself. Sometimes people think, well, I'm being real spiritual by doing certain things. In reality, hey, be careful. If you are being noticed by other people, then you're losing your reward in heaven. If you're standing out, if you're drawing attention to yourself, even if it might be inadvertently, I would caution you very, very definitely. Jesus said, these guys, those Pharisees, they want to be seen. And they're getting their reward because they're standing out. Well, that's it. Jesus said, but let your praying and giving be done in secret where no one really knows. And your Father will reward you openly. So there's a lot of stuff done that's really just wood and hay and stubble. It's not going to stand the test of fire. What test of fire? When is this? This is a reference to the Bema Seat judgment. That is, when you and I will stand before the Lord not to be judged for our sin, but to be rewarded for all that we've done, whatever gold, silver, and precious stones remain. What is the fire? Is it a huge oven? I used to think that. I'm not so sure about that anymore. I sort of visualize in my own imagination kind of a big oven and our pile of stuff, you know, all the things we've done and prayers we've prayed and meetings we've gone to and activities that we've engaged in, all shoved in this big fire and big, huge mound of stuff. And out comes, you know. Well, there's a speck. Yeah, okay, there's a speck of gold in the wood, hay, and stubble. I don't think it's that way. I suggest to you that
2: In Revelation chapter 1, it talks about Jesus, his hair like wool and his eyes like flames of fire. I suggest to you that when we see him, he's just going to look at us and we're going to be warmed by what we see in his eyes, and immediately all the wood, hay, and stubble is going to dissipate. We're not going to say, "Hey, Lord, did you see me here and did you check that out then?" We're just going to go, "Whoa." When we see him face to face, eye to eye, all his eyes are going to warm us, but it's also going to dissipate, melt all the junk that was done that drew attention to ourselves or was done for people to think this or that of us or whatever it might be. It's just going to disappear right then, gone, melt, vaporize, poof. And what's left is the gold and silver and precious stone when he says to you and me, "This was good. Well done, good and faithful servant," and gives to you your reward. Hopefully. Everyone is going to be saved who's born again, who's a believer in Jesus, who understands the foundation. But some, verse 15 says, shall be saved as by fire. You'll make it into heaven, and you'll be warmed when you see his face, but you'll look around and say, "Oh no. The crown that I wanted to give him, the crown of rejoicing, the crown of life, whatever crown it might be that I wanted to give him at this moment, the stuff that I did, it's just melted, it's dissipated in his sight, his eyes like flames." And I believe there will be crying in heaven. For the Bible says that he shall wipe away every tear, which means there must be tears to wipe away. What's the crying going to be over? Not, "Oh, I wish I would have built a bigger house. Oh, I could have had that new car. I could have had it. And now I'm in heaven." No. I promise you, I go on record before you in the name of the Lord saying not one of you will regret not getting a bigger house when you get to heaven. Or a nicer car. Or fancier clothes.

0: What does it matter?
1: It's like the fella. So into money and security, determined that he would beat the rap, that he would take it with him. So he said to his wife when he was dying, "Dress me up into my suit." She did. "Fill my pockets with the gold I've saved." She did. "Now sew it up and bury me in this suit with the pockets filled with gold that are sewn tight." She did. He died shortly thereafter, went to heaven in his new suit, felt the bulges in his pockets. "I made it. I did it. Who said you can't take it with you? I did." And he opens up his pocket and says, "Peter, look at this." And Peter said, "Why did you bring asphalt up here?" The streets in heaven are paved with what? Gold. The stuff we are so interested in and fighting for and worried about. It's asphalt. Go out to the street tonight, Highway 238. Spend time just looking at it. Chip some away. Talk about it. Study it. Carry it home. Keep it dusted, would you? Put it in a place of prominence. Asphalt. People will say, "You're crazy." And so too will those who live for the things of this world. When they get to heaven, they'll say, "What was I thinking? Didn't have time to serve the Lord, didn't have time to worship Him, didn't have time to carry out His commission, because I was collecting asphalt." What a dope. What an idiot. And we'll be weeping, I'm sure. And the Lord will come by with those warm eyes. And He'll wipe away our tears. We'll be saved as though by fire. Paul says, "Oh, carnal Corinthians, don't you understand?" One more important application, and then we'll be done for tonight. I know that some of you this evening are going through personal fires. This testing of fire that Paul speaks about here in verses 13 and 14 and 15 is not just referring to eternity, to heaven, to the Bema Seat. That is its primary application, no doubt about it. But I suggest to you tonight a secondary application, and that is this. Some of you say, "Man, I've been burned. This group doesn't appreciate me. That person doesn't realize what I've done for him or her. My boss just doesn't get it. My boss just doesn't appreciate the sacrifices I've made," or whatever it might be, where you feel like, "Man, what's going on?" The testing of all of our works happens not just in heaven, but seasonally on earth, I believe. There is times when the Lord allows fire to sweep through that we can see what we're made of. "You're fired," your boss says to you. Now you get a chance to see how much of your character is gold, silver, precious stones, or wood, hay, and stubble. You get to see it. Now, collaterally with that, a secondary factor of that, in ministry, in relationships, on the job, fires will break out around you that perhaps you think, "I've got to put that fire out. They're saying this about me. They're rebelling now against me." And you find yourself perhaps on the other side.

0: side of the coin, if you would, on the receiving end of what you feel is an unfair fire, a rebellion, a problem. The tendency for most of us is to say, I can put that fire out. I can solve this problem. I can talk to them. I can share with them. I can straighten it out. You know what I found? Listen, don't miss this. I know not how many this might apply to, but to those that it does apply to, this is a life lesson. When you sense a wildfire starting, be careful before you grab your bucket and your shovel and try to put it out and handle it in your energy by your own wisdom. You know why? If you're a good people person, if you're clever, if you're gifted, if you're good with people, you can control the fire for about a year or two or three or four. And then it erupts and blows, and man, it's hot. You can, in the case of what I do, because that's where I live, pastoring, I can, oh, this person's unhappy, or that group is not doing well, they're mad at us or me. I can meet with them and talk to them and try to reason together. And maybe, maybe I can smooth the rough waters and soothe the hurt feelings and solve the problem. I can sort of put out the fire, or so I think. And then a year or two or three or four later, boom, it explodes and it's out of control and it's hot and it's burning and it's searing and it's scorching. So what have I learned to do, or what am I learning to do? Just this: when fires come, I let them burn. I let it burn. I don't defend myself or the church. I don't try and soothe the feelings or calm the waters. I let it burn. And then I poke around when the fire's over and see what gold and silver and precious stones are left, if any. And I rebuild with that. I allow the Lord's work to take place, even though it's hot. I allow the fire to go. And again, for you that are involved with people, maybe with kids, maybe your family, whatever it might be, let me suggest to you that you don't try and handle the fire. Let it burn. Let it go. Let it go. Then when it cools down, poke around and see what's left, and you can realize, man, I was building with wood, hay, and stubble. Good night. Here I thought I had a real deep discipleship ministry. What a joke. Father, forgive me. Lord, but I do see a speck of gold there. Can we start on that and go from there? You see, let the fire burn. Poke around. See what's left. Start again. Well, Paul says this: know this, Corinthians, man, you're God's field, you're God's building, and the building is based upon the foundation of Jesus Christ, and that which is being constructed on him is either gold and silver and precious stone or wood, hay, and stubble. Be careful how you build. It's all going to be revealed in due season, in due time. We'll have to stop there tonight in the middle of that section and take a further look at the application of what that means as the Lord builds his people, his temple, and how we can overcome carnality. How can we overcome the carnal tendencies of dividing and bickering and fighting? What would Paul have to say to these there at Corinth? We'll come back next Wednesday night and we'll see how Paul follows the analogy through with the building that God is doing, that we might be what the Lord would have us to be.
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0: This is The Lamp, a ministry outreach of Calvary Chapel, Fredericksburg. 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
1: Pastor John Randall speaks of a coming global leader that is unlike any other.
2: When you read historically the accounts of militant, fanatical dictators throughout the world, they will be nothing in comparison to this one who is coming. This man will make Nero, Mussolini, Stalin, Hitler, and Mao look like lightweights in comparison to what he will be capable of doing. And one of the ways that this leader will receive such wide acceptance, listen to this, and this should come as no surprise to you. How does he receive all of this acceptance? Through deception, through lies.
1: It's great to have you along as we present A Daily Walk. Pastor John Randall will be with us in just a second. Today, we'll pay a visit to Revelation chapter 13. Here, we get a glimpse of the coming global leader, also known as the Antichrist. This person, who will come and endure the reins of world power, will have very distinct characteristics, and it certainly can't hurt us to know what they are. Turn to Revelation chapter 13 in your Bible as we get to know the coming world leader, the Antichrist.
2: If you have your Bibles, if you'd open with me now to the book of Revelation, chapter 13. Revelation, chapter 13, with a message entitled, Here Comes the Beast. Or, No Beauty in This Beast. I went through a lot of titles. Revelation, chapter 13, beginning in verse 1. Then I stood on the sand of the sea. And I saw a beast rising up out of the sea, having seven heads and ten horns, and on his horns ten crowns, and on his heads a blasphemous name. Now the beast, which I saw, was like a leopard. His feet were like the feet of a bear, and his mouth like the mouth of a lion. The dragon gave him his power and his throne and great authority. And I saw one of his heads as if it had been mortally wounded, and his deadly wound was healed, and all the world marveled, followed the beast. So they worshiped the dragon who gave authority to the beast, and they worshiped the beast, saying, Who is like the beast? Who is able to make war with him? As we look around the world today, we see growing conflicts. There appears to be more and more attempts from various groups to create a destabilization of the nation as well as a polarization of its people. From a biblical standpoint, we see many of the nations that are mentioned in Scripture that play a unique role in end times prophetic events coming together. There are so many signs of the times occurring that it's difficult to keep up with them all. And many are looking for answers and desire leadership to bring the chaos to a close. We have heard for many years that there has been a growing desire for what has been referred to as a new world order. But how can you bring the world together as one? In many ways, this theme has become really a point of our generation, this new world order, especially in areas of Europe. But listen, one of the keys to globalism and the kind of unity that the world is clamoring for and desires to be achieved is in order to establish globalism, you have to eliminate a system of absolutes. Because a system of absolutes stands in the way. I wonder if you know of any system of absolutes that might stand in the way. Friends, one day that which stands in the way of achieving this false utopia will be removed. That is when the church of Jesus Christ is caught up into the air in the rapture to be with the Lord, and thus we shall always be with the Lord. And following the rapture of the church, as we've seen throughout the book of Revelation, the world were entered into a seven-year tribulation period. And during the tribulation, people will be longing for a leader to deliver them, to give them the direction. They will need someone to bring together those who are divided and to unite the nations of the world. And we can see the world being conditioned for this even right now. Presently, the scaffolding is being put in place for this masterpiece of evil to be painted, when there will be a one world leader who will establish a one world government with a one world currency and a one world religious system. And Revelation chapter 13 reveals how this will come about as an unholy counterfeit trinity emerges, consisting of the devil, the Antichrist, and the false prophet. And collectively, working together, they will deceive the whole world. The Apostle John describes the person and the system by referring to it as a beast. And the first thing he does is he gives us a description of the beast in verse 1. When he tells us, "I stood on the sand of the sea, and I saw a beast rising out of the sea, having seven heads, 10 horns, and on his horn 10 crowns, and on his heads a blasphemous name." The word beast means a wild and venomous monster. Now, when the world sees this leader emerge, he won't appear to be a beast to them, but rather charismatic, compelling, and magnetic. Yet heaven knows his true identity. We find that his desire is to destroy everything in his way. This is his nature. We commonly refer to this individual as the Antichrist. Although we don't know his identity, certainly the spirit and the attitude of Antichrist is permeating the world. The term Antichrist means against Christ. The Apostle John records in his first and second epistle that the Antichrist denies the Father and the Son. He does not acknowledge Jesus. He denies that Jesus came in the flesh. And there have been many Antichrists, John says, and there is a coming Antichrist in the future. And the Bible tells us in 2 Thessalonians chapter 2 that this individual will oppose and exalt himself above all that is called God or that is worshipped, and he will sit in the rebuilt temple of God, demanding to be worshipped as God. Now, the Bible gives him many other titles in Scripture. For example, in Daniel 7, he's called the Little Horn. In Daniel chapter 8, he's called the King of Fierce Countenance. In Daniel 9, he's called the Prince that is to come. In Daniel chapter 11, he is called the Willful King. And then he is also referred to as the one who comes in his own name. John chapter 5, verse 43. He's called the Son of Perdition, the Man of Sin, the Lawless One. But Revelation 13 simply calls him the Beast. John not only tells us that this beast is coming, but he tells us where he's coming from. It says that I saw a beast rising out of the sea. Now, many people have looked at this word for sea and interpreted it as the Mediterranean, which was perhaps suggesting the area from where this individual will come from. But others suggest that the sea that John mentions here is simply a reference to the sea of humanity. And the reason why we suggest that is because in Scripture, in biblical typology, reading through the Bible, you'll find that the sea often refers to Gentile nations. For example, Isaiah chapter 57, it says, "But the wicked are like the troubled sea when it cannot rest, whose waters cast up mire and dirt." Later on, Revelation chapter 17 and verse 15, it says, "He said to me, 'The waters which you saw, where the harlot sits, the waters are the peoples, multitudes, nations, and tongues.'" In other words, the Antichrist comes out of the sea of humanity, raised up out of it. We also find that John cites the characteristics of the beast that are symbolic in fashion. Notice the symbols that John uses, and they are tied to Old Testament passages. First of all, the authority of the beast. It says that he has seven heads, 10 horns, and on his horns, 10 crowns. These are symbols. These are types. These are illustrations that represent a reality. They represent his political power and authority. The heads, horns, crowns refer to political power and authority. The prophet Daniel, if you're a student of the Old Testament and prophecy, you know that Daniel used similar language of heads and horns to represent rulers and nations. There's also this close connection to the book of Daniel and the prophetic outlook of the final empire that will come upon the earth to reign. In fact, the Bible tells us that it's going to be similar to the Roman Empire in its dominance. It's going to be iron-like, but it will have a built-in weakness that will cause it to eventually crumble. The 10 horns mentioned here relate to the beast. It refers to a 10-nation confederacy that will come together to assist the beast during the tribulation period, ruling during that time. A 10-nation confederacy. The 7 heads point to the rulers of those nations, and the crowns point to the authority that they have been given to rule. This is the authority of the beast. But also the apostle John points to the attitude of the beast. It says in verse 1, on his heads a blasphemous name. The 7 heads of the beast each have a united advertisement of blasphemy against God. The message of the beast, the political agenda of the beast and his character are completely blasphemous as he speaks against Almighty God. Again, the prophet Daniel, closely connected to the book of Revelation, tells us in Daniel chapter 7 and Daniel chapter 11 that these things are so. Daniel 7 verse 25 says, he, speaking of the Antichrist, shall speak great words against the Most High. In Daniel chapter 11, verse 36, it says, the king, this Antichrist, shall do according to his own will. He will exalt himself, magnify himself above every god, and shall speak marvelous things against the God of gods, and shall prosper until the indignation be accomplished, for that which is determined shall be done. In other words, the words that he speaks, the message that he proclaims is blasphemous against God. And there are many messages that are permeating the world today that are blasphemous against God and his word. Things that the world applauds and God says from his perspective, it's an abomination in my sight. The spirit of Antichrist is alive and well within the world. But John continues to describe the beast in greater detail. And his description of the beast that comes out of the sea, he tells us that he was like, verse 3, a leopard. Notice that word, his feet were like the feet of a bear, and his mouth was like the mouth of a lion, and the dragon gave him his power, throne, and great authority. John says, this is what the Antichrist was like, a leopard, a bear, and a lion. Why these creatures? Why mention these? Again, folks, listen, as I've been saying to you week after week, this ties back to the Old Testament, that those who read this letter would understand what it was that John was referring to. Because in Daniel chapter 2, the king of Babylon, Nebuchadnezzar, had a vision, and from man's perspective, he saw 4 world empires that were represented in a statue. But from heaven's perspective, in Daniel chapter 7, God's perspective concerning these world empires are likened to beasts that John mentions here. Look at Daniel chapter 7, verse 46, and see the connection. The first, he's talking about these world empires, was like a lion and had eagle's wings. And I watched as its wings were plucked off. It was lifted from the earth and made to stand on 2 feet like a man, and a heart was given to it. And suddenly another beast, like a bear, was raised up on one side. He had 3 ribs in its mouth and between its teeth. And then he said, arise, devour much flesh. And after I looked, and there was another beast like a leopard. In Daniel 7, Daniel sees a lion, which represented Babylon. He sees a bear that represented Medo-Persia. He saw a leopard that represented the Grecian Empire. Daniel was looking forward where John in Revelation is looking back. And he sees that the empire of the Antichrist will have similar character traits of those former world-dominating empires, but it will be worse. He'll have the cat-like vigilance of a leopard, slow and crushing power of a bear, and the authority and ferociousness of a lion. When you read historically the accounts of militant, fanatical dictators throughout the world, they will be nothing in comparison to this one who is coming. This man will make Nero, Mussolini, Stalin, Hitler, and Mao look like lightweights in comparison to what he will be capable of doing. And one of the ways that this leader will receive such wide acceptance, listen to this, and this should come as no surprise to you. How does he receive all of this acceptance? Through deception, through lies. Satan is the father of all lies. He is the great deceiver. And the world is so taken off guard and taken in by the lies. What do? They worship the beast. They worship the one who is a liar. In fact, we see here the adoration of the beast. Verse 2, the dragon, that's the devil, gave the beast, that is the Antichrist, his power, his throne, and his authority. And in verse 3, and I saw one of the heads as if it had been mortally wounded, and his deadly wound was healed, and all the world marveled and followed the beast and worshiped the dragon who gave authority to the beast. The reason that the beast will be so believable, welcomed, and applauded is because of the deception that is fueled by the devil himself. The beast is the devil's puppet leader in the world. And there are some such leaders even today. But the devil is the one behind the curtain pulling the strings, as it were, making the Antichrist dance. And one of the ways that the beast receives worship and recognition is that he recovers and survives some mortal wound. That's what it says in verse 3. I saw one who was mortally wounded, and his deadly wound was healed, and the world marveled and followed the beast. During his reign, the beast, or the Antichrist, is mortally wounded. However, the wound is healed, and this is the reaction of the world. They marvel. It means to be greatly astonished. There are several suggestions as to what this mortal wound represents, or what is it that takes place. We know that this event is important because John mentions it in verse 3, verse 12, and verse 14. Some suggest that it's simply a reference to a once dead empire that is revived. Others suggest that it's a personal wound to the Antichrist himself, while other scholars suggest, and I would perhaps even lean in this direction, that perhaps it's an assassination attempt on the life of this world leader where he dies and then rises again. Wouldn't that be the counterfeit to the Christ, to die and then rise again, and the world marvels? It's interesting to point out, the Bible tells us concerning Jesus that he was wounded. He was wounded for our transgressions, for our sins. He went to the cross and died in our place. Jesus was wounded, and then Jesus rose again from the dead. What we know for sure is that whatever this wound is, it serves as the catalyst that launches the world into beast worship. The world is deceived. The world buys into it, and they begin to embrace it and worship it. We see many similarities even in our world, in our culture today. I know you are sensible, discerning people, and you understand exactly what I'm talking about. But in verse 3, all the world marveled, followed the beast, they worshiped the dragon who gave authority to the beast, and they worshiped the beast, saying, who is like the beast and who can make war against him? The effects of this miraculous recovery is that all the world marvels and follows and worships the beast, but ultimately, listen folks, they're worshiping the dragon behind the beast. They think they're worshiping the beast, but in reality, they're worshiping the devil. And this is what the devil has always desired. The worship that he desired to be directed toward him instead of toward God. The devil can use people to get them not to worship God, but to indirectly worship him. And here you can see that their worship is directed toward the dragon. Use similar terms. Notice of what the Bible says people would say about God. Who is like the Lord? There's none like the Lord. Now they're saying, who's like the beast? No one can make war with the beast. He's untouchable. He's unstoppable. He becomes their God. And one of the beast's most deceptive and yet convincing characteristics, listen to this, folks, is in the things that he says, in the information that he controls. This is how he deceives people. The information is controlled, and thus people are deceived. Look at what it says in verse 5. He was given a mouth, speaking great things and blasphemies. He was given authority to continue for 42 months, and he opened his mouth in blasphemy against God, to blaspheme his name, his tabernacle, and those who dwell in heaven. See, like the dictators of the past, the beast will rise to power through his persuasive speech. With a wicked and evil heart, the Antichrist speaks blasphemous words, and his blasphemy is against God, and it'll be the rhetoric of the kingdom of darkness, of hell itself. As he rises to power, it says he's given a mouth. He will have the attention of all the people, and what he says will be blasphemous, and it'll be on blast. All the world will hear it. It'll be directed toward God, toward his name, toward his tabernacle. And listen, he will also blaspheme those who are dwelling in heaven. We'll be up there. He'll be blaspheming from down here, those who are in heaven, perhaps saying why they were taken, why they were removed, that they were a problem to society anyway. Who knows? You know, the Bible does tell us that out of the abundance of your heart, your mouth speaks. In the book of James, we have a description of the potential damage of the tongue. In James chapter 3, it says, "And the tongue is a fire. It's a world of iniquity. And the tongue is so set among our members that it defiles the whole body." And listen to this. The tongue is set on fire, the course of nature, and is set on fire by hell. The Antichrist, his tongue will literally be set on fire by hell, and he will be full of deceit and deception. In the Old Testament, again, Daniel prophesied that one of the attributes of this coming Antichrist would be his arrogant words. He would speak with pompous words, Daniel 7:8. Daniel 7:25, he shall speak with pompous words against the Most High and shall persecute the saints of the Most High. Having been given his authority from the devil, along with a convincingly deceptive tongue and the control of information, the Antichrist gains a firm grip on the remaining nations of the world. But listen, folks, understand this, his time is limited. He has a brief moment to reign before he is removed. You remember, we read last time, in Revelation 12:12, that when the devil was thrust out of heaven, he came down with great wrath because he knows that he has a short time. Well, this Antichrist will have 3.5 years, 42 months, 1,260 days to do as much damage as he possibly can do. That last 3.5 years of the tribulation period before he is destroyed. He's given a window of time, and then he will be removed from power. But during that time, he will persecute and remove all those who are unwilling to follow him.
1: 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We're getting to know the Antichrist through this message called Here Comes the Beast. 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
2: In verses 7 through 10, we observe now the war of the beast. Follow along, pay close attention. It says, "It was granted to him," that is the beast, "to make war with the saints to overcome them. And authority was given him over every tribe, over every tongue, and over every nation. All," verse 8, "who dwell on the earth will worship him, whose names have not been written in the book of life of the Lamb slain from the foundation of the world. If anyone has an ear to hear, let him hear. He who leads into captivity shall go into captivity. He who kills with the sword must be killed with the sword. Here is the patience and faith of the saints." Folks, listen, the beast not only speaks blasphemous and violent words, but he also backs it up with violent actions. He is granted temporary authority. Now, please make note of this. It says, "to make war against the saints." Who is that? Which group is that? The word saints is referring to, listen, to those who miss the rapture. There will be people that get saved during the tribulation period, but they will have to die for their faith. They missed it. There will be people who, once the church is taken, will come to their senses and realize everything they said was true, and they will turn to Christ. But if they don't take the mark of the beast, they will be put to death. If they don't worship and follow him, they will be put to death. And he will have the power to persecute them from every tribe, tongue, and nation, and many will die as a result. His authority will be worldwide. He will have dominion over every tongue, every nation, every people. And the universal dominion of the beast will result, folks, listen, in a division upon the earth, a division. See any division today? You see the world being conditioned by division? It's happening all around us. Folks, this is, listen up. This is a dress rehearsal of things to come. People need to have their eyes open, their ears open, their hearts softened, aware of what's about to take place. Listen, this isn't a farce. This isn't a fairy tale. This is prophecy that is on the way to being fulfilled. And here we see it right here.
1: 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We need to be rapture ready and help others to do the same. We'll finish up this message tomorrow on A Daily Walk with Pastor John Randall. God bless you.

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2: People that come and tell me that when they finally committed to reading through the scriptures in a year, it was life-changing. Why is that so difficult for us to do? It's perfect. It's infallible. It's inerrant. The law of the Lord is perfect, reviving the soul. There's something amazing here that takes place. The grass withers, the flower fades, but His Word abides forever. Heaven and earth will pass away. This Word remains. It's sufficient. It's profitable. Psalmist says in Psalm 119:11, Thy Word have I hidden in my heart that I might not sin against You.
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1: This is the daily radio ministry of Pastor Sandy Adams of Calvary Chapel Stone Mountain in Atlanta, Georgia. Pastor Sandy is currently teaching through the book of 1 John. Spiritual discernment is the title of Pastor Sandy's message, and today he'll be teaching in 1 John chapter 3.
2: You know, if you're confident you belong to God, then you'll be confident that you belong before God. You won't be timid. You won't be ashamed to come to Him when you have a request. Realize prayer is for God's friends. Thus, when you want to please Him and you prove it by your lifestyle, God is quick to answer your prayers. Keep His commandments and you can ask your petitions. And verse 23 tells us what is the commandment that God wants us to keep. And this is His commandment, that we should believe on the name of His Son, Jesus Christ, and love one another as He gave us commandment. Don't you love the simplicity of God's commandments? Mankind's tendency is to complicate, but God loves to keep things simple. I've heard it said, the United States has 35 million laws trying to enforce 10 commandments. God keeps His commandments brief and simple. Believe in Jesus and love one another. This is His commandment. You know, the Jewish law included 613 commandments that covered every aspect of life. Religion was complex and complicated, but Jesus condensed all God's commands down to two. Believe on Him and love one another. Do you believe in Jesus? Do you love each other? This is what God expects of us. And if we keep these commands, if we trust Jesus and love each other, God will answer our prayers. He says so here in verse 22. Whatever we ask, we receive from Him because we keep His commandments. For the last 3 years, our family has gotten tickets to the hallowed grounds of Augusta National and to the Masters. If you're a golf fan, you know that the toughest ticket to get to any sporting event is to the Masters. I mean, some fans never get the opportunity to attend. Currently, a Thursday ticket from StubHub will cost you a whopping $2,200. I don't have that kind of money for golf tickets or for any tickets for that matter. But we get our tickets not because of what we have or what we've done, but because of who we know. My son, Mac, works for Augusta National, and he gets his two free tickets for each day of the tournament. And this is how it works with God. Whatever you ask and get from God comes not because of what you have or what you've done. It comes because of who you know. You receive because you believe in His Son, Jesus Christ. Yet here's what happened this year. One of Mac's siblings, who will remain anonymous, copped a bit of an attitude. He got upset that he didn't get the tickets on the day he wanted. And so he almost missed out. Rather than be grateful, rather than love his family, as it says here in verse 23, he nearly missed out on what was freely given. You think, how can this happen? How can anybody take for granted a privilege that so many people relish, yet it occurs in our relationship with God? God wants to answer our prayers. Freely He wants to give to us. But if we think we're entitled to those blessings, or if we get upset that God doesn't allocate those blessings the way we would like, or if we ask the Father to bless us while at the same time we're being unloving to our family members, we too can miss out. If your prayers aren't getting answered, it could be you've copped an attitude. In prayer, we also need to check our hearts and ask for spiritual discernment. And then chapter 3 ends. Now he who keeps his commandments abides in him, and he in him. And by this we know that He abides in us by the Spirit whom He has given us. Now here's the ultimate source of our spiritual discernment, the Holy Spirit who abides in us. You remember on the eve of His resurrection, Jesus appeared to his disciples in the upper room. He breathed on them and he said to them, "Receive the Holy Spirit." At that moment, Jesus created a heart connection with his men that lasted long after his ascension into heaven. Jesus lives in his followers through his Spirit. And this is God's greatest gift to you and me. No one becomes a child of God without the Spirit of God. Jesus is with us. He abides in us by his Holy Spirit. And this is strategic. We need the Holy Spirit. Because chapter 4 begins with a warning about other spirits. Beloved, do not believe every spirit, but test the spirits, whether they are of God. Because many false prophets have gone out into the world. Understand, the human spirit is like a satellite dish. It picks up all kinds of signals from all kinds of sources. God speaks to me. Whereas the devil can plant thoughts in my mind. This world is bombarding me with deceptive messaging all the time. My emotions influence me daily. My conscience, even my subconscious, are actively influencing my behavior. Even that late night slice of pizza causes disturbing impressions. Pepperoni speaks to me, just not in a constructive way, especially after 9 o'clock. And this is why John cautions us, test the spirits, whether they are of God. Again, we need spiritual discernment. And in the next several verses, John tells us how to run a spiritual background check. Hope all you parents realize that before we put anybody to work in the Calvary Chapel Stone Mountain Children's Ministry, we ask them to submit to a criminal background check. We do our due diligence to make sure we're not endangering our kids. And the same is true with the church and with God's kids. We need to check out anyone who comes in this church speaking in his name. Are they really of God? Or are they of another spirit? And here's the criteria we're instructed to look for in verse 2. By this you know the Spirit of God. Every spirit that confesses that Jesus Christ has come in the flesh is of God. And every spirit that does not confess that Jesus Christ has come in the flesh is not of God. To peel back the appealing facade of a person or an impression, discover what are they saying about Jesus. John tells us that any spirit, that is, any internal influence which could point to an actual spiritual being, an angel or a demon, it could refer to a prevailing attitude. Sometimes we talk about the spirit of Christmas or the spirit of the age. But any spirit, whether it be a person or whether it be an idea, any spirit that isn't correct about and exalting of our Lord Jesus, John calls an evil spirit. If it doesn't affirm and honor Jesus, if it does not bow to and glorify Jesus, then you know it's not of God. So let's say a single lady, she walks into the church this morning. She says to her friends, she said, "Well, I felt God wanted me to sleep with my boyfriend last night. You know, we're soulmates. We love each other. And it just seemed like the right thing to do." Okay, now it's our job to test the spirits. And we do this in light of the person and work of Jesus Christ. Is this what Jesus taught us? Is this what's taught in the scriptures that Jesus affirmed? Would Jesus agree with this young lady's sentiment? WWJD, what would Jesus do? This is how you and I need to test the Spirit. It's not about what seems right to me or my opinion. My opinion's worthless. But is this belief compatible with the nature and teachings of Jesus? Now, throughout his dealings, and particularly here, John was dealing with a deception that was threatening the early church. In fact, already Christian truth was under attack by a heresy that would later be named Gnosticism. The word Gnostic, which comes from the Greek word gnosis, which means knowledge, was the name that coined these people. These false teachers, they claimed to have special insight, special knowledge that were hidden from the rank and file believers. The Gnostics denied that God had come to earth in human form. They believed that matter was intrinsically evil, thus God would never take on a physical body. To the Gnostics, God was like a rock thrown into the lake. He was the point of impact, but the ripples that emanated from God were less and less pure reflections of his deity. And rather than the actual rock, Jesus was just one of those ripples. He was one of many emanations, they taught, but not God incarnate, not God in the flesh. These heretics denied Jesus' humanity. And they did it in an interesting way. Of course, they couldn't deny that Jesus actually walked the earth. Jesus of Nazareth was a fact of history. There were too many eyewitnesses living even at the time John wrote who had seen Jesus firsthand. Thus, the Gnostics tried to skirt the obvious. They made wild claims that Jesus had appeared, just not in flesh and bone. He was a phantom, a spirit, an apparition. They concocted fanciful tales of Jesus walking on the beach and leaving behind no footprints. In 85 AD, a false teacher named Cerinthus taught that the spirit of Messiah had rested on the man Jesus from the time of his baptism until just before he was crucified, at which point the divine spirit departed from the human Jesus. This, of course, denied the incarnation of Jesus as well as his atonement on the cross. These Gnostics rejected the biblical truth that Jesus was fully man and fully God. And this is why here in verse 2, the Apostle John says very specifically, every spirit that does not confess that Jesus Christ has come in the flesh is not of God. This was a direct rebuke to these Gnostics, as was the very first verse in the letter, chapter 1, verse 1, when John said, that which was from the beginning, which we have seen with our eyes, which we have looked upon, and our hands have handled concerning the word of life. Jesus was no ghost. John says, we touched him. We wrestled with him. He was real. He was God in the flesh. It's interesting that in the first century, the heretics denied Jesus' humanity, whereas today they seem to have changed tactics. Most modern false prophets deny Jesus' deity. Jehovah's Witnesses and Mormons and other cults affirm Jesus' manhood, but they deny his godhood. They say he was an angel, or he was a god with a little g, one of many similar lesser gods, not the one and only God. Yet John's teaching applies to both denials. John is in essence saying, if you're not right on about Jesus, you're all wrong about God. I agree with that wholeheartedly. Well, verse 3 says, and this is the spirit of the Antichrist, which you have heard was coming and is now already in the world. Antichrist is the future one world leader spoken of in Revelation chapter 13. He'll deny the truth Christ and he'll lead a global revolt against God. He comes in the last days. But John says the spirit of Antichrist, an anti-God and anti-Christ mood, has been around since John's day. In fact, the spirit of Antichrist is alive and well today. On Friday of this past week, I flew nonstop from Tokyo to Atlanta, a 12-hour flight, and it was torture.

stuck next to him. It was an unpleasant experience for us both. I had to work on my Bible study during the flight. It's what I wanted to do. But under the oppressive conditions arranged for me by Delta Airlines, I couldn't concentrate. And since I can't sleep on airplanes, I ended up doing a little mind numbing. I binge watched movies for 10 hours straight. And by the time I landed, I had come to one very obvious conclusion. Why does every movie maker hate Jesus? Why is this? What is it about the name Jesus that causes Hollywood to take his name in vain at every turn? Not once in any of those movies I watched did I hear anybody angrily shout, "Oh, Buddha," or "Muhammad." Never. Not once. Those screenwriters only cursed the name of Jesus. And not just with overt blasphemies that attacked his name. They did that. But then they also mocked his values. It's true. The Antichrist is yet to appear. But this spirit of Antichrist is already at work in this world. Lines are being drawn. This world is getting more and more hostile toward the one who died to save it. Expect overt attacks against Jesus to become increasingly commonplace. And this is why John gives us some encouragement. He knows we're in a battle, that there is a struggle going on. And so he says in verse 4, "You are of God, little children, and have overcome them." Notice first, who's the them? Well, the Christian faces a trifecta of evil. The world around us tries to beat us up. The devil wants to rip us off. Our own flesh wants to drag us down. Hey, the Christian life is not a sheltered life. Every believer is going to take some hits. But we fight through. We rise above. We climb over whatever it is that's thrown against us. Our Lord enables us to overcome. And here's how, verse 4. "Because he who is in you is greater than he who is in the world." At times it may appear as if the world has stacked the deck against us. Your opponent's hand is loaded with aces and kings, but you never forget, you hold the trump card. Yes, you do. Greater is he that is in you than all that is in this wicked world. In 1963, the USS Thresher sunk in 8,400 feet of seawater. The nuclear submarine ended up on the ocean floor a mile and a half under its surface. At that depth, the pressure was so intense that its steel bulkheads buckled. The sub crushed like an eggshell. Sadly, the Thresher's 129-member crew was lost. But what's surprising is that when the Navy went to recover the sub, they spotted all kinds of fish swimming around the wreckage. These fish had skin a fraction of an inch thick. And yet they somehow were able to withstand the same intense pressure that had crushed the sub's steel plates. How is that? The secret was the fish's equilibrium. These deep sea divers have an internal pressure pushing out equal to the external pressure that is pressing on. And this is the secret of the Christian. This is the secret of an overcoming life. Evil may be pressing in on us, but Jesus is in us pressing out. The next time a heavy trial comes your way, the next time you're under great pressure, here's the discernment that you desperately need. Greater is Jesus that is in you than the pressure that is on you. We need his strength. Hey, when you're weak, when you need strength, hey, I encourage you to remember that the power of God that hung the heavens, that flung the myriad of stars into their orbits, dwells within you. Need wisdom? Keep in mind that the mind of God, which knows and grasps all mysteries, abides in you. In need of calm and composure, don't forget the one who fell asleep in the boat, knowing he had mastery over the storm, is now riding in your boat. And when you need

0: love. Remember that the love that sacrificed itself upon the cross now lives inside of your heart and loves you from the inside out. Let me suggest we put this verse to memory. Verse 4. He who is in you is greater than he who is in the world. And then we need to discern between the worldly voices and the godly voices. He says in verse 5, they are of the world, therefore they speak as of the world, and the world hears them. We're of God. He who knows God hears us. He who is not of God does not hear us. By this we know the spirit of truth and the spirit of error. Our ears hear only what they've been tuned to hear. If God trains and tunes your ear, you'll listen to God. But if your ear has only been tuned to this world, you'll have no interest in listening to the things of God or the people of God. A man of God could slap you in the face with God's truth, and you wouldn't receive it, for the world is deaf to God. The story's told of Charlie Chaplin and the tramp character that he made famous, the bold hat and floppy shoes and cane and mustache. Due to his distinctive traits at the time, there were Chaplin look-alike contests that sprung up all across the country. Well, once in San Francisco, Charlie Chaplin himself decided to enter the Chaplin look-alike contest. And he failed to make the final round. The judges couldn't identify the real Chaplin, though he was staring them in the face. And this happens with the worldly minded person. He or she doesn't appreciate God's spokesman and God's truths. John says of this person, he does not hear us. Remember, John was the last of Jesus' 12 apostles. And it was to these original 12 disciples that Jesus gave the authority to bind and to loose. This was a special authority that through their writings, through the New Testament, they bound the church to certain commandments and they loosed the church from certain commandments. Thus, they weaned the church off of Judaism and they established faith and practice for Christianity. Jesus gave to these first 12 apostles and to their proxies and to only them the authority to determine for the church her doctrines and her practice. Thus, literally, Paul could write in Ephesians 2, verse 20, that the church was built on the foundation of the apostles. Now, here in verse 6, when the apostle John says, we are of God, the we he's referring to is himself and to any of the other apostles that were still alive with him at the time. And when he says, he who knows God hears us, he who is not of God does not hear us, John isn't on some ego trip. He's actually affirming the special position that the 12 apostles occupied in God's plan for the church. John is saying that the people who are of God and who want to hear God will pay attention to the spokespeople that God authorizes to speak on his behalf. And this is how the church has always judged truth from error. Was it spoken by the apostles or under their authority? If so, then it's of God and inspired by God. If not, then it's of the world and should be rejected. And this is John's point. Believers need discernment. We need to be able to differentiate the truth from the error in our own hearts, in prayer, in our relationship with God, in the spiritual realm, and in the world around us.
1: 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Pastor and teacher Sandy Adams is teaching through the books of 1st, 2nd, and 3rd John. Here we get such gems as 1 John 1:9. If we confess our sins, he is faithful and just to forgive us our sins and to cleanse us from all unrighteousness. John lived life alongside Jesus and believed he was the Messiah. 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And if you're in the Atlanta, Georgia area, we'd love to meet you at one of our Sunday services. 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And for now, we're out of time. And we ask that you join us again next time for another edition of Sandy Adams Radio.

Hey, this is Pastor Dave with Agents for Christ, and you're listening to Evangelism Minute. You know, the more I look into the worldview of the evolutionist, the more contradictions I find. For instance, many of the same people who tell you that you are simply a cosmic accident will tell you that you should fight to save the Earth. This doesn't make any sense. If evolution is true, then we as humans are simply a blip on a timeline of billions of years, and that is supposedly somehow naturally selective. And according to their theory, this process will go on regardless if humans are here or not. So how do we apply meaning or purpose to something that has none? This is an oxymoron, people. Purpose comes from our Creator, and meaning is found in knowing Him. Without this foundational truth, our opinions are simply that, just opinions. 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

0: Have you ever heard the phrase, the unpardonable sin, and then maybe felt a little uneasy? What is it exactly? And can someone really commit a sin that God won't forgive? Well, that's where we're headed on Through the Bible. Dr. J. Vernon McGee is going to take us into Matthew chapter 12 and walks us carefully through what the sin means and, just as importantly, what it does not mean. 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And if you're new here, we're certainly glad you're with us. 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Now let's quiet our hearts before we begin. Father, thank you for giving us your word so that we can truly know you. And as we study it, Lord, fill us with your spirit and then teach us about Jesus Christ, our Savior, and then press your truth deep into our hearts so that it influences the way we live. In Jesus' name, amen. 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
1: Now today, friends, we return back to chapter 12. The important thing is there's a movement in the Gospel of Matthew, and if you miss it, I think you miss the message that's here. Matthew's not attempting to give us a biography or even a chronological order, but he has a tremendous movement here. He presents Christ as king, born a king, went to the top of the mountain and gave what we call the Sermon on the Mountain, the ethic of the kingdom, the manifesto of the king. He came down and demonstrated he has the dynamic in the miracles he performed with power. Then he sent out his disciples. What was the reception and reaction? Rejection. And then he pronounced judgment on the cities. Now there breaks out into the open a conflict between the Lord Jesus and the religious rulers of that day, the Pharisees in particular. They were apparently very friendly to him at first, but now they break with him, and they break on the question of the Sabbath day. And he went through the fields, as we saw last time, his apostles with him. And I tell you, these 12 men pulling first on the right hand, left hand, it was really getting the grain. It was real harvest time for them, and they were hungry. It's the reason they did it. Now the Pharisees, they rebuke him. And they rebuke the disciples, and they tell the Lord Jesus, why do you permit it? And his answer was, verse 3 now, of chapter 12 of Matthew, but he said unto them, have ye not read what David did when he was a-hungered, and they that were with him? If you'd go back to 1 Samuel, the 21st chapter, and the first 6 verses, you'd have the record of this there. It was during the days of the rejection of David as king, and Saul was ruling. Actually, the Lord Jesus was being rejected at this time as king. His messianic claims had not been acknowledged. Now, he takes care of his own on the Sabbath day. David did that. Let me tell you, he broke the Mosaic law. That's exactly what the Lord Jesus is doing for their interpretation. But the law even granted this to take place under certain circumstances. And notice what he says, how he entered into the house of God and did eat the showbread, which was not lawful for him to eat, neither for them which were with him, but only for the priests. Or have ye not read in the law how that on the Sabbath days the priests in the temple profane the Sabbath and are blameless? They work on the Sabbath day. But I say unto you that in this place is one greater than the temple. He claimed here superiority over the most holy center of their religious life, and that was the temple. As far as they are concerned, he's blasphemed. Not only broken the Sabbath, but blasphemed. Now in verse 7, But if ye had known what this meaneth, I will have mercy and not sacrifice. And by the way, that's in the law. Ye would not have condemned the guiltless. Now he defends these men and say they did not break the Sabbath day. Why? Well, the Son of Man is Lord even of the Sabbath day. And believe me, he put his hand on the most sacred thing that they had, and he said he was the Lord of the Sabbath day. He could make no greater claim in the eyes of the Pharisees. That certainly engendered their bitterness and their hatred. Now, I move down to verse 9. We leave the field where this incident took place relative to the Sabbath day and go into the synagogue inside, and we still have the same question. Verse 9. When he was departed thence, he went into their synagogue. He didn't say ours, but their synagogue. And you will notice in the Gospel of John, it was the Lord's temple at first, but he finally said, your house is left unto you desolate. Now will you notice, when he was departed thence, he went into their synagogue, and behold, there was a man which had his hand withered. And they asked him, saying, is it lawful to heal on the Sabbath days, that they might accuse him? And he said unto them, what man shall there be among you that shall have one sheep, and if it fall into a pit on the Sabbath day, will he not lay hold on it and lift it out? You see, they planted this man there. And when they planted that man there, the enemy actually paid him the finest compliment that was possible, because they made two important admissions. They admitted that he had power to heal the sick, or he wouldn't have put that man there. You see, they never raised the question about him whether he performed miracles or not. You've got to get 2,000 years this side of it. You have to be working in a musty library today on a doctor's degree or a master's degree before you can come to that conclusion. But if you'd been living then, you'd never been able to deny he performed miracles. So they admit that he had power to heal the sick. But something else, and this is to me the most wonderful thing at all, they acknowledge that when a helpless man was placed in his pathway, that he was moved by compassion to heal him even on the Sabbath day. And my friend, that's quite an admission. Now, the question of the legality of healing on the Sabbath day was, of course, designed here to trap him. But Jesus actually trapped the enemies. They would concede that a sheep should be rescued on the Sabbath day. The Mosaic law made allowance for that. But now notice verse 12 here. How much, then, is a man better than a sheep? Wherefore, it is lawful to do well on the Sabbath days. And this is the crux of the whole matter. Should he do good on the Sabbath day? Well, regardless of your answer, then saith he to the man, stretch forth thine hand, and he stretched it forth, and it was restored whole like as the other. Jesus healed a man on the Sabbath day. Did he break the law? What's your answer? My answer is that he didn't. Now will you notice verse 14. Then the Pharisees went out and held a council against him how they might destroy him. This is the break that he made with the religious rulers. Up to this point, they have been watching him, of course, at first friendly. Then when he would not cooperate with him, they very frankly wanted to attach their wagon to his little star, and they wanted to move that way, but he refused. And then they began to watch him. Then finally they became his enemy, and here the break is made. This is open conflict, and from here on these bloodhounds of hate got on his trail, and they never let up till they folded their arms beneath his cross. They begin now, because of this, to plot his death. They would have taken him at this time, but they were afraid of the crowd. Verse 15, but when Jesus knew it, he withdrew himself from thence, and great multitudes followed him, and he healed them all. He just didn't have a few that were healed. All of them were healed. There were multitudes of people, friends, in that day that he had healed. You and I can't even conceive of the impression that he made in that day. It was something that was absolutely astounding. They had to accept or reject him. And he's still controversial. The enemy today is still after him. These new dirty plays, new dirty books are blaspheming him. You have to make a decision about him. You have to decide about him. You will either be his friend or his enemy. He'll be your savior or he'll be your judge. You can't get rid of Jesus Christ. Now notice here, he healed a multitude, and he charged them that they should not make him known. He didn't come to this earth as a thaumaturgist, that is a wonder worker. He came to present his claims as Messiah. When that was rejected, he then continues his march to the cross because he came also as the Savior of the world. And therefore, this caused crowds to come around, and he couldn't carry on his ministry as he wanted to. And he did this that it might be fulfilled, which was spoken by Isaiah the prophet, saying, "Behold my servant whom I have chosen, my beloved in whom my soul is well pleased. I'll put my spirit upon him. He shall show judgment to the Gentiles. He shall not strive nor cry, neither shall any man hear his voice in the street. A bruised reed shall he not break." No, he will bind up that reed that will let him. "And smoking flax shall he not quench." No, if that one goes on and rejects him, he's like smoking flax. It'll break into the fire of judgment. He won't stop that because man has a free will. Till he send forth judgment unto victory, and in his name shall the Gentiles trust. Now there's this definite moving out today, not only for the fulfillment of prophecy, but fulfillment of prophecy that concerns the Gentiles there to be saved. "Then was brought unto him one," this is verse 22, "one that was possessed with a demon, blind and dumb, and he healed him, insomuch that the blind and dumb both spake and saw. And all the people were amazed and said, is not this the son of David?" This is our Messiah. He has the credentials. And this was a tremendous miracle here. Now, I've suggested this before, that the casting out of demons was the greatest miracle he performed. Frankly, friends, I think it's just as great as raising the dead, if not greater. Now, I'm going to reserve till we get to the Gospel of Luke before I go into detail about this matter of demon possession. Dr. Luke was a medical doctor of that day, and he presents this, and we want to look at the way that he presents it. Now, will you notice, the people say he's the Messiah, but what the Pharisees say, verse 24, "But when the Pharisees heard it, they said, this fellow doth not cast out demons, but by Beelzebub, the prince of the demons." Now, this is the matter of the unpardonable sin. Will you follow this very carefully? "And Jesus knew their thoughts, and said unto them, every kingdom divided against itself is brought to desolation. Every city or house divided against itself shall not stand. And if Satan cast out Satan, he's divided against himself. How shall then his kingdom stand? And if I by Beelzebub cast out demons, by whom do your children cast them out? Therefore they shall be your judges." Now they would never say that their own children, if they cast out demons, were doing it by Beelzebub. Now he says, "But if I cast out demons by the Spirit of God, then the kingdom of God is come unto you." You see, the kingdom of God is among you in the presence of the Messiah. I'm here, and if I can do this, this is my credential, that the kingdom of God is here. "Or else, how can one enter into a strong man's house, spoil his goods, except he bind the strong man, and then he will spoil his house? He that is not with me is against me, and he that gathereth not with me scattereth abroad. Wherefore," listen to him now, "I say unto you, all manner of sin and blasphemy shall be forgiven unto man. But the blasphemy against the Holy Spirit shall not be forgiven unto man. And whosoever speaketh a word against the Son of Man, it shall be forgiven him. But whosoever speaketh against the Holy Spirit, it shall not be forgiven him, neither in this world, neither in the world to come." Now, the important thing is to see here is that There's no sin that you committed yesterday that he would not forgive you for today. He died for all. But you see, the Holy Spirit is coming to the world to make real the salvation of Christ. If you resist that working of the Spirit of God when he speaks to your heart, then, friends, there's no forgiveness, of course, because you have rejected the forgiveness that he offers that can only be made real to you by the Spirit of God. For it's the Spirit of God that regenerates you. It's the Spirit of God, you see. Therefore, this is the thing that he's talking about here, and this is the thing that would be unpardonable. Now, he'll go on in another gospel to amplify this, to say that the unpardonable sin was to attribute to him that he had done these things by Beelzebub when he was doing them by the Spirit of God. You see, they were rejecting the witness of himself and of the Holy Spirit. Now today, that particular sin cannot be committed because it could only be committed when he was here upon the earth. Therefore, there's no act of sin today that you could commit that there's not forgiveness for. But to resist the Holy Spirit, of course, there's no forgiveness for that because he's bringing forgiveness. It's just like a man who's dying of a certain disease and the doctor says, here's the remedy for it. Now, the man refuses to take the remedy. The man actually dies, not from the disease, but because he refused the remedy. There was a remedy for the disease, you see. Now there's a remedy for sin. The Holy Spirit applies it to that. But to resist that, then there's no remedy, you see. That's the only way it can be unpardonable today. But to say that there's an act that you commit, of course not. We'll see that again, of course, when we get to Mark and to Luke. Now, verse 34, he says, O generation of vipers. John had called them that also, by the way. How can ye, being evil, speak good things? For out of the abundance of the heart, the mouth speaketh. Now, he goes on to say, a good man out of the good treasure of the heart bringeth forth good things. An evil man out of the evil treasure bringeth forth evil things. What's in the well of the heart will come out through the bucket of the mouth, someone has said. But he says, I say unto you, every idle word that men shall speak, they shall give an account thereof in the day of judgment. An idle word actually means blasphemy. For by thy words thou shalt be justified. By thy words thou shalt be condemned, because you're speaking the thing that's in your heart. Verse 38, then certain of the scribes and of the Pharisees answered, saying, Master, we'd see a sign from thee. Now these men are not sincere. They're trying to trap him. Listen to him. But he answered and said unto them, an evil and adulterous generation seeketh after a sign. Thou shalt no sign be given to it, but the sign of the prophet Jonah. Now, what was the sign of Jonah? Well, listen to him. First, Jonah was 3 days, 3 nights in the whale's belly. So shall the Son of Man be 3 days, 3 nights in the heart of the earth. Now, Jonah was apparently raised from the dead when he was in the fish. God brought him out of it into light. Now, just as Jonas was, and that was a sign to the Ninevites. Listen, the men of Nineveh shall rise in judgment with this generation and shall condemn it because they repented at the preaching of Jonas. Actually, the whole city turned to God. And behold, a greater than Jonas is here. And they were rejecting him. Then he gives the queen of the south shall rise up in the judgment with this generation. They shall condemn it. She came from the uttermost parts of the earth to hear the wisdom of Solomon, and behold, a greater than Solomon this year. Puts himself greater than Jonas, greater than Solomon, you see. Now, the Queen of Sheba was saved. She came all the way from the ends of the earth, and he's come to them, and yet they will not turn to him. And now he gives this parable. When the unclean spirit is gone out of a man, he walketh through dry places seeking rest and finding none. Now, a man has an unclean spirit. The unclean spirit goes without the man. And the man thinks he's all cleaned up. He's all swept, cleaned, and varnished. And what happens? He saith, I'll return into my house from whence I came out. And when he's come, he findeth it empty, swept, and garnished. Reformation is no good. You can quit doing a whole lot of things, friends, and that won't make you a Christian. Let me put it like this. If everybody right now would quit sinning in the world, there wouldn't be any more Christians. the next minute or the next day, because quitting sin doesn't make Christians. Reformation is not what we need. All we'd be is just a bunch of empty vessels, that's all. But what happened? Then goeth he and taketh with himself seven other spirits, more wicked than himself, and they enter in and dwell there, and the last estate of that man is worse than the first. Even so shall it be unto this wicked generation. You see, the hardest people in the world today are unsaved church members, because they think they're all right. They're swept, cleaned, and garnished. But may I say to you, they're a vacant house, and all the evil spirits have to do, they can move in. The devil owns them, and they don't recognize it at all. Now, verse 46, while he yet talked to the people, behold, his mother and his brethren stood without desiring to speak with him. Then one said unto him, behold, thy mother and thy brethren stand without desiring to speak with thee. He answered and said unto him that told him, who is my mother? Who are my brethren? And he stretched forth his hand to his disciples and said, behold, my mother and my brethren. What's he really saying? He is saying that the strongest relationship today is the relationship between Christ and a believer. And friends, if you're a child of God today, and you have an unsaved father or mother, or an unsaved brother, you are closer to Jesus Christ today than you are to those that are blood kin to you, to the very mother that bore you. This is something that is tremendous today. And you're closer akin to other believers than you'd be with anyone that is blood related to you. This is tremendous. He's talking now about a new relationship. Verse 50, for whosoever shall do the will of my Father which is in heaven, the same's my brother and sister and mother. What is the will of the Father? Well, that you accept the Lord Jesus Christ. You hear him. Trust him. Turn to him. Now that brings us to chapter 13, and now we've come to one of the great chapters of the Bible. Again, I think I've said that about every chapter, but this one is. This is the second major discourse that we have, and here is a chapter that is greatly misunderstood. You have here the parables of the kingdom of heaven, and they show the direction of the kingdom that had been offered to Israel after it had been rejected by them. And it reveals what's going to take place between the time of his rejection until he comes again, until the king returns unto the earth. This is very important to see. You see, the Sermon on the Mount looks back to the past. That's the law for the land. And this chapter presents the mystery parables for the present, and the Olivet Discourse looks on to the future. Now, you'll notice, very active, Jesus is interesting. The same day went Jesus out of the house of Israel, sat by the seaside. The sea, with all of its waves, speak of the nations. He, as it were, leaving the nation and now turning to the world. And now he's speaking of what's going to take place in the world until he comes again. And great multitudes were gathered together unto him, so that he went into a ship and sat, and the whole multitude stood on the shore. What a dramatic scene this is. Now listen, he spake many things unto them in parables, saying. Now these are the mystery parables, and the first one, and it's the key to all of them. Behold, a sower went forth to sow. Now, these parables are remarkable. In fact, they are great. And we'll probably spend more than one time in these parables. But we'll see that next time. Until then, may God richly bless you.
0: Do you love a good mystery? Then don't miss the next stop on the Bible bus as we begin unraveling the mystery parables of Matthew 13. 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We'll pick up in Matthew 13 when the Bible Bus rolls back through your neighborhood. I'm Steve Schwetz, thanking God for your company on the Bible Bus and for His grace in all of our lives.

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2: Today's Wisdom for Women is Proverbs 20, verse 7. The godly walk with integrity. Blessed are their children after them. Integrity. Integrity means completeness, rightness, and uprightness. This is living right with God and right with man. What a rare but wonderful thing this is to behold. Those around us, children, families, neighbors, and even strangers, are blessed by a life that is a blessing. Let me tell you a little story from the book Our Daily Bread. Newsman Clarence Hall followed American troops around Okinawa in 1945. He came upon a small town that stood out as a beautiful example of a Christian community. He wrote, "We had seen many Okinawan villages down at the hills despairing. By contrast, this one shone like a diamond in a dung heap. Everywhere, we were greeted by smiles and dignified bows. Proudly, the old men showed us their spotless homes, terraced fields, and granaries. Hall saw no jails, no drunkenness, and divorce was unknown. He learned that an American missionary had come there 30 years earlier. While he was in the village, he led two elderly townspeople to Christ and left them a Japanese Bible. These new believers studied the scriptures and started leading their fellow villagers to Jesus. Hall's Jeep driver said he was amazed at the difference between this village and the others around it. He remarked, "So this is what comes out of only a Bible and a couple of old guys who want to live like Jesus." This is Debbie Bryson praying that the practical wisdom of God's Word will make you wise.

0: Welcome to The Word for Today, featuring the Bible teaching ministry of Pastor Chuck Smith, founder of the Calvary Chapel Movement. This radio program is a chapter-by-chapter, verse-by-verse study through the entire Bible. And on today's edition of The Word for Today, Pastor Chuck continues his message, The Purpose of John's Epistle, as we pick up in 1 John chapter 1, verse 1. And now, with today's study, here's Pastor Chuck.
1: Shall we turn to 1 John? Why did John write this epistle? In chapter 1, verse 4, he tells us, "These things write we unto you, that your joy may be full." So that you might have the fullness of joy. Do you know that God wants your life to be filled with joy? Peter says that, though we haven't seen Jesus, still we love him. And even though we haven't seen him yet, yet we rejoice with joy unspeakable or indescribable and full of glory. Jesus talked to his disciples about the fullness of joy, and he related the fullness of joy with their abiding in him. Chapter 15. "Abide in me, my words abide in you, that you may ask what you will, that your joy may be full." In chapter 16 of the Gospel of John, he relates the fullness of joy to our prayer life. "Henceforth you've asked nothing in my name. Ask that ye may receive, that your joy may be full." Here the fullness of joy is related to fellowship with God. The life of fellowship with God, abiding in Christ, is a life of fullness of joy. Now, it is important that we make the distinction between joy and happiness. For joy is a quality of the spirit, whereas happiness is a quality of the emotions. So happiness is a variable because it is related to the outward circumstances. Things are going great. I just got a new car. I'm so happy. I'm just whistling as I drive down the road, but I'm so preoccupied that I run into a tree. Yikes, you know, my happiness is gone. I'm miserable. I'm sad. I didn't have a chance to insure the thing yet, you know. And oh, my, you know. So happiness is a variable. It can change very suddenly, very dramatically. You may come and say, "Oh, I'm just having a horrible time. I don't know what I'm going to do. I'm just loaded with debts. I'm just, you know, they're going to repossess me. I don't know what I'm going to do." And so I might sit down and write you out a check for $10,000. And you might, "Oh, wow, this is great." And feel so happy until you went to cash the check, and then you'd be sad again. So happiness is a variable related to the outward circumstances, where joy is a thing of my heart, my spirit, and it isn't a variable, it doesn't change. It's a constant, because it's a joy that's related to my relationship with God, which is a constant, you see. That relationship doesn't change. Things may go bad. They may be horrible, but my relationship with God is secure, therefore I have the fullness of joy. John writes this epistle to bring you into that kind of a relationship with God, that you might have this fellowship with God, that your joy may be full. The second reason why he wrote this epistle is in chapter 2, verse 1. "These things write we unto you, that ye sin not." And so the purpose of this epistle is to bring to you a life of victory over sin, to give you power over sin. And then the third reason why he wrote the epistles is in chapter 5, verse 13. "These things have I written unto you that believe in the name of the Son of God, that ye may know that you have eternal life." Written to believers for the purpose of bringing them assurance of their salvation, that ye may know that you have eternal life. So, to bring you fullness of joy, freedom from sin, and assurance of eternal life, those are the purposes for which John wrote this epistle. Now, in Isaiah chapter 59, Isaiah declares, it's not 59, 55, I guess. Isaiah declares, as the rain comes down from heaven, and the snow, and returns not thither, but waters the earth and makes it bring forth and bud, that it may give seed to the sower and bread to the eater, so is my word that goes forth out of my mouth, saith the Lord. It shall not return unto me void, but shall accomplish the purposes for which I have sent it. What is God saying? That when he sends his word with a purpose, the word isn't going to return void. There's power in the word of God, and it's going to accomplish the purposes for which God sent it. Now that excites me, because I know that as we study this first epistle of John, God's word isn't going to return void, and by the time we've completed our study, you're going to be experiencing a greater joy in your walk with Jesus than you've ever known before. You're going to be receiving a new power over sin, and you're going to be having assurance of your salvation, because God's word won't return void. It's going to accomplish the purposes for which you have sent it. And John tells us very plainly, these are the purposes for which he wrote this epistle. So, great times ahead as we study this epistle of John, as we develop then in our relationship with the Lord. Now, man needs an example. You know, you can tell me how to do something, and I may get somewhat of a concept in my mind, but if I can see you do it, I can follow the example much easier than just a verbal command. Jesus is our example. And so he points to Jesus as our example, and first of all, he is our example in our relationship with God. For if we walk in the light as he is in the light, then we have fellowship with God, as the blood of Jesus Christ, his Son, is cleansing us from all sin. So he is our example in our walk, walking in the light as he is in the light. That is in chapter 1, verse 7. Then in chapter 2, verse 6, he that saith he abideth in him ought himself also to walk, even as he walked. So again, Christ our example in our walk with God, our relationship with God. Then Christ is our example in our own personal spiritual life. In chapter 3, verse 2, beloved, now are we the sons of God. It doth not yet appear what we shall be, but we know that when he shall appear, we shall be like him, for we shall see him as he is. And so as he is, we will be like him as we see him as he is. So verse 3, then every man that has this hope in him purifies himself even as he is pure. So my example in purity, Christ is the standard. I am pure even as he is pure. And then in verse 7 again, I am righteous as he is righteous. So that inward purity, that righteousness, Christ my example, pure as he is pure, righteous as he is righteous. And then in chapter 3, verse 23, This is his commandment, that we should believe on the name of his Son, Jesus Christ, and love one another as he gave us commandment. And so he is our example in our relationship with each other, as we are to love one another as he gave us the commandment. And then the clincher of all is in verse 17 of chapter 4. Herein is our love made perfect, that we may have boldness in the day of judgment, because as he is, so are we in this world. He is our example. As he is, so are we. He is to be the example that I follow. So, Christ the example. My relationship with God, my own interpersonal life, and then my relationship with others. Now, the Bible warns us about self-deception. Be not deceived. God is not mocked. James said, if any man seems to be religious and bridles not his own tongue, this man's religion is vain. John tells us that it is possible for us to deceive ourselves, the truth not in us. So, the way we deceive ourselves many times are in the claims that we make. But the claims that I make are not valid unless they are backed up by corresponding experience. So, false professions. And as we look at 1 John, he tells us many of these false professions that people make. Verse 6 of chapter 1. If we say that we have fellowship with him. And what a glorious profession to make. Oh, I have fellowship with God. I have communion, or I'm one with God. Great thing to say. But if you say you have fellowship with God and you're walking in darkness, then you're deceiving yourself. You're lying. You're not telling the truth. You cannot have fellowship with God and walk in darkness. Now, don't be deceived about this. Many people are deceived on this score. They think that they have fellowship with God, but they are walking in darkness, and that is an impossibility. Verse 8, if we say that we have no sin, then we deceive ourselves. The truth is not in us. Now, the word sin here in singular is a reference to the root nature of sin. And unfortunately, there are a lot of people today trying to deny the root nature of sin. No, I don't have a sinful nature. Well, the Bible says you do. The Bible said even by one man, sin entered the world, and death by sin, so that death passed unto all men, for all sinned. Not all have sinned, as is translated in King James, but just all sinned. By one man's sin, we were all made sinners. So that, as Paul said in Ephesians chapter 2, and you were by nature the children of wrath, even as others. David said, I was born in sin. So the denial of this sinful nature is only to be self-deceived. And that is what he's referring to here. If we say we have no sin, no sinful nature, we're deceiving ourselves. You see, the Bible teaches that basically I sin because I'm a sinner. And sinning doesn't make me a sinner, it only proves that I am a sinner. I have a sinful nature, therefore I sin. And they liken it then to a horse thief. Stealing a horse does not make you a horse thief. It only

never borne any fruit, then I make God a liar, because God has said, all have sinned and come short of the glory of God. There is none righteous, no, not one. There is none that seeketh after God. So God has declared that we're all sinners, and if I try to deny the fact that my sinful root has ever borne any fruit, then I am denying the truth of God and making God a liar. Now, he that saith, verse 4 of chapter 2, I know him. Great thing to say, isn't it? Oh, yes, I know him. He that says, I know him, and keeps not his commandments, is a liar. We'll cover that a little more thoroughly as we go through tonight. Verse 6, he that saith, he abides in him. Another glorious thing to say. Oh, yes, I abide in him. Wonderful thing to say. But it's not just saying it. If I truly abide in him, then I will be walking as he walked. We become one. And then finally in chapter 4, verse 20, if a man say, I love God, and a lot of people have made that claim, I love God, and hates his brother, he is a liar. So it's not what I say that counts. What I say can be deceptive. I can even deceive myself. And to say that I love God is a glorious thing, but if I hate my brother, then that's a lie. It's interesting how that there seems to be so often this inconsistency in people's lives. We say one thing and do another. Or we do one thing and say another. We have one of these little girls, and I have dozens of them that I just adore. And they're always coming up to me and saying, hi, Chuck, or whatever. And I just love these little girls and little fellas, too. And it's just so neat. And it's so cute. Really, the things, the concepts in their little minds. And there's this one little girl this morning. She's probably somewhere between 2 and 3. And she told her mother, I want to go to church and see the Godfather. And she's talking about me, and she thought I was God's father. And she said, well, then who is God's father, you know? Another little girl that always has to say hi to me whenever she comes and come up and give me a hug and a kiss. The other day, the family was going off on Sunday, and so they said, well, no, we can't go to church today because, you know, we're going to take a trip today and we're not going to be able to go to church. And she put her hands on her hips and she says, damn, I wanted to go to church. Inconsistencies, they show up early. It's not always what I say. It's what I am, what I'm doing. Now, I can know. In fact, God wants me to know. He wants me to be assured. Part of the purpose of this epistle was to bring me assurance. I've written these things unto you that believe that ye may know that you have eternal life. How can we know? How do we know what we know? And as we go through this epistle, we find there are many ways by which we can know certain truths. Verse 3, chapter 2. And hereby we do know that we know him. Now, if I say I know God and don't keep his commandments, I'm a liar. But here's how I can know that I really know him. If I keep his commandments. Verse 5, chapter 2. But whoso keepeth his word, in him verily is the love of God perfected, and

0: that we are in him. How can I know that I am in him? Because his love is being perfected in my life. Now over in chapter 3, verse 16. Hereby perceive we the love of God. How can I know that God loves me? Because he laid down his life for us. You know that the Bible only seeks to prove God's love at the cross. Whenever the Bible wants to declare or to prove to you that God loves you, it always points to the cross. The fact that Jesus laid, here in his love, not that we love God, but he loved us and gave his son to be the propitiation for our sins. It always points to the cross. God so loved the world that he gave his only begotten son. Here in his love, not that we love God, but that God loved us and sent his son to die. So, hereby we perceive the love of God. Now, verse 19, and hereby we know that we are of the truth. How is that? Verse 18, little children, let us not love in word, neither in tongue, but in deed and truth. When I'm loving by my deeds, loving deeds, that's loving in truth. And by that I know that I am of the truth. Verse 24, hereby we know that we abide, or that he abides in us, by his Spirit that he has given us. How do I know that he is abiding in me, the Holy Spirit indwelling my life? How can I know the truth? Verse 2 of chapter 4. Hereby know we the Spirit of God. So many churches, so many religions. How can I know? Every spirit that confesses that Jesus Christ has come in the flesh is of God. And every spirit that confesses not that Jesus Christ has come in the flesh is not of God. This is the spirit of Antichrist.
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0: May the Lord cause his word to be established in each of your hearts and lives. And may you grow in grace and in knowledge of him. And may he, with his cords of loving kindness, just draw you unto himself, that you may ever experience a richer, fuller, deeper comprehension of that love that God has for you, his child. In Jesus' name.
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1: Don't feed the birds or they'll evolve. This is Ken Ham, a missionary with a passion for sharing God's word with the world. Bird feeding is so popular across the UK that some scientists say it's driving rapid evolution. You see, scientists observed that birds in the UK have different shaped beaks from birds of the same species in the Netherlands, where bird feeding is much less popular. Now, this beak shape seems to help these UK birds get seeds out of feeders more effectively. So birds that already had this variation were selected for in this bird feeder heavy environment. But this isn't evolution. Birds remain birds. The information for this beak shape was already there. Nothing new was created. This is rapid adaptation, not evolution.
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0: The Bible tells us, and you're well aware of these verses, that the fear of the Lord first is clean. The fear of the Lord is the beginning of wisdom. The fear of the Lord is the beginning of knowledge. The fear of the Lord is to hate evil. The fear of the Lord will prolong your days. The fear of the Lord is the fountain of life. The fear, the holy, morally honoring, reverent, healthy fear of the Lord is awesome.
1: The fear of the Lord isn't about being hopelessly terrified of God. It's about living with deep awe, reverence, honor, and respect for who He is. When we truly understand God's holiness, power, and goodness, it changes the way we worship, obey, and approach Him. Today, Pastor Mark will explain that the fear of the Lord leads you into wisdom because it keeps your heart humble before Him. You can fear God in a healthy, worshipful way, and that reverence draws you closer to His heart instead of farther away. Well, let's join Pastor Mark in the book of 2 Kings, chapter 4, as he begins his message, God-honoring faith.
0: We continue in our 2 Kings, chapter 4, and really the ministry of Elisha. He was Elijah's protege, and Elijah gave him the double blessing. We know that. And hence, when you study this, the ministry of Elisha, you see more miracles and more than really what Elijah has done or what has been recorded of him doing. But in that, it's so neat to have a godly man in an ungodly territory, in an ungodly place, under an ungodly ruler of the northern kingdom. His name is Jehoram. And yet here God, by His mercy and grace, anoints a prophet to be in that time. And He's so good to the people. And so kind of speaks to the church today, doesn't it? That as we said last week, we are the salt, we are the difference, or we should be the difference in this world during this time, during the times that we're living. And here, this chapter will show us how faith honors God, how faith honors God, and how God honors faith. We're going to see that. And how does that work out? Well, simply, it means living by faith. Amen? And likewise, battling unbelief. Don't raise your hand. Battling unbelief in our walk with God. We're going to see this. It's a great chapter. I hope you read ahead. If not, you're going to be excited about this chapter. So many neat things here. So let's pick it up in chapter 4, verses 1 through 7. Looking at verse 1, it says there that a certain woman of the wives of the sons of the prophets. Now, when you read sons of the prophets, this is a group of men who are attending basically a Bible college. It's the school of ministry. It's the school of prophecy. It's a school learning of the ministry. And so here is a certain woman who was a wife of one of these students, one of these prophets, we could say, in training. And she cried out to Elisha, it says, saying, "Your servant, my husband, is dead. And you know that your servant feared the Lord." Now, I love that right there. I love the fact, because God has really been speaking to me, guys. And I hope I don't go off on a rabbit trail, but the fear of the Lord. We're hearing so much of great, or we thought, great men of faith. And yet, we're seeing them, and we don't judge them, but they're falling. Or we're finding out after they've passed on that really they lived a not so good life, not a good holy life, a pure life, not perfect. But we find those things out and it breaks our hearts. It grieves us. She says he's a man who's feared the Lord. And thank God for those many men and women who do fear the Lord, honestly fear the Lord. The word fear there is an interesting word. It's yare. It means morally reverent. It honors God, guys, when we are morally reverent towards Him and before all men. That we honor God. It's the fear, not a fear being afraid. You know, that's what we were before coming to Christ. But now as we've come to Christ and we're walking in Christ, there should be a fear, a reverence, a holiness toward God. God knowing that, again, that he knows our shortcomings. He knows the things that we struggle with. But we go to him with it. We ask for the power of the Holy Spirit. We want to live a life as this woman's husband lived their life, fearing the Lord. The Bible tells us, and you're well aware of these verses, that the fear of the Lord first is clean. The fear of the Lord is the beginning of wisdom. The fear of the Lord is the beginning of knowledge. The fear of the Lord is to hate evil. The fear of the Lord will prolong your days. The fear of the Lord is the fountain of life. The fear, the holy, morally honoring, reverent, healthy fear of the Lord is awesome. And this she knows of her husband, and this Elisha knows of this student, of one of the servants of the prophet. He knows that the fear of the Lord is so important. And so she comes before him, speaking of her husband dying. And notice also there, she says in verse 1 at the latter portion, and the creditor. I mean, you hate that creditor, but anyway. The creditor is coming to take my two sons to be his slaves. Now, you know, as you studied with us through the Old Testament, well, that was lawful. There was nothing wrong at all for the creditor to come. And normally, if you could not pay your creditor what you owned him, that he would take the husband. And if there was some young men, if his sons were old enough and strong enough to work, he would take them too. And they would have to pay off their debt through labor. They were not to be treated like a slave if it was Hebrew to Hebrew, but they were to be treated with respect. But nonetheless, you still owed your brother, and your brother had a chance, or brother had the biblical legal stance to take you, to tell you, well, you need to come and work for me. So this was all legal. It was lawful. Exodus 21, Leviticus 25, if you're interested in checking that out when you get home. But there was nothing wrong with this. But she's a widow now. And since her husband is dead, she knows that the creditor is going to come after her two sons. And there's really nothing that she could do about it. So she cries out to Elisha. And then, I love Elisha. So Elisha said to her, look at verse 2, well, what shall I do for you? And I love that. Because he wants to stretch her faith. He wants her to come to an understanding. What can I do for you? Well, he says, tell me, what do you have in the house? So he's very practical here. He says, what can I do for you? Gets her thinking. And, well, what do you have in the house? Well, she said, your maidservant has nothing in the house but a jar of oil. Interesting, that word for jar, not to get too detailed, but it's the only time I believe it's used here in the Bible. And it's really, in the King James, it says a bowl of oil. And really what that means is a flask. Now, remember, he was of the school of the prophets, and the oil that she had was olive oil. So what do you think that oil was used for? It was used for anointing oil. But it was called a bowl. It was called really a flask for anointing, the anointing that the prophets would do. Well, then verse 3, and then he said, well, go borrow some vessels from everywhere, from all your neighbors, empty vessels, and do not gather just a few. I like that. And when you have come in, you shall shut the door behind you and your sons, then pour it out into all the vessels and set aside the full ones. So just you and your sons, once you collect, not just a few, I love that. He's encouraging her. You collect as many of these bottles, as many of these vessels that you can. And then you and your sons go into your home and shut the door behind you, he says. And pour this oil that you have into these vessels. Verse 5 shows her obedience to the prophet's word. Notice, so she what? So she went. So now she's involved with it. It's just, God can do a miracle right there. God can just say, boom, here it is. You know, here's money. Go out, Peter. go out to the sea there and go fishing and grab a fish and open its mouth, you know, and take out a coin and pay the tax. God could provide in many ways. But many times he wants us involved in it. You see, because it really shows that we could see the miracle take place. We can see that we're involved by our faith with God and what he wants to do. So she went from him and shut the door behind her and her sons, who brought the vessels to her, and she poured it out. Now it came to pass when the vessels were full that she said to her son, "Bring me another vessel." And he said to her, "There is not another vessel." So the oil ceased. She just ceased. They were pouring and just stopped. Verse 7, then she came and told the man of God. And he said, "Now go sell the oil and pay your debt. And you and your sons, what? Live on the rest." It's just a great word from the prophet. But ma'am, Miss Widow, I want you involved. I want you and your sons involved in this. And you go and shut the door. And you watch what God can do. And this miracle is but yours to own, to see how God can take care of you. But you've got to be involved. You've got to do, in a sense, your what? Your part. Not only having faith in the word of the prophet, but doing exactly what he had said for you to do. I love this. Psalm 68:5 says, "A father of the fatherless, a defender of the widows, is God in his holy habitation." And that's so true. The New Testament speaks of widows. And it's interesting that in many of the places where the New Testament speaks of widows and we need to take care of our widows, he says the real widows, differentiating between those who can probably take care of themselves. There was a lot of young widows back in the day. Or the family needed to take care of their family person who was a widow as well. But God does take care of the widows. He's a defender of them. And we see it coming to pass here in the Old Testament in the text that we're in. Elijah helped this widow as she exercised her faith in doing what the prophet told her to do, to take what oil she had, to pour them into borrowed jars behind closed doors. And by God's grace, they were able to pay off their debt and also able to live off of the rest that was left over. Now, that's awesome. That is cool. I love it. Her obedience, friends, was rewarded. Go and do. And she went and did. And God provided for her. We'll move it on to verse 8. We see here how a couple love to exercise, in a sense, their heart for hospitality. We see it begins in verse 8. Now it happened one day that Elijah went to Shunem. It says, where there was a notable woman. And she persuaded him to eat some food. So it was as often as he passed by, that's Elijah, he would turn in there to eat some food. Just very hospitable to him and, you know, giving him some food. And she said to her husband, "Look now, I know that this is a holy man of God who passes by us regularly. Please, let us make a small upper room on the wall and let us put a bed for him there and a table and a chair and a lampstand. So it'll be, whenever he comes to us, he can turn in there. Not only come in to eat, but he doesn't have to worry about finding a place to stay. He can just stay here." You know, I'm reminded of the words in Luke 10, if you turn there. In Luke chapter 10, verse 3, these words, as Jesus was sending the 70 out. And there in verse 1 it says, "And he sent them." And every minister should be sent by God. Everyone who's in ministry, and we all are in a sense, should always be sent by God. And here as God sends them, he says in verse 3 of Luke 10, "Go your way, behold, I send you out as lambs among wolves." Well, that's encouraging. So you better use your faith in this. "Carry neither money bag, knapsack, nor sandals, and greet no one along the road. But whatever house," here it is, "you enter, First say peace to this house. And if a son of peace is there, your peace will rest on it. If not, it will return to you. Verse 7, and remain in the same house. Don't go house shopping. He says, you remain in the same house that has told you to come and stay, eating and drinking such thing as they give, for the laborer is worthy of his wages. Do not go from house to house. Now, that's interesting, and that's a word from the Lord to these 70, which included the apostles, the disciples. But really what Jesus is saying to them, that if you hop around different houses, you hear that, oh, well, this lady down the street, she's doing enchiladas and sopapillas, and, oh, this lady over here, she's doing barbecue, man. And, man, she makes some good, you know, cornbread and and you're just jumping around. You're supposed to be a minister of God's word. You're supposed to be out prophesying or going out and doing ministry for God. Jesus says, no, you don't do that. You stay in the place where they have given you peace and a place to stay. You don't jump around. A false prophet will do that. A false person, a false minister, a false teacher will jump around to only get the best of whatever there is. In other words, be simple. Be mindful that they're offering you a place to stay or a place or food to eat. Be thankful for that. I will provide. A true prophet doesn't demand extravagant living arrangements. He just accepts what God has given to him through the heart of those who have that hospitality niche. This is ministry by simplicity. Ministry by simplicity. She said, honey, you know that empty space we have? Let's just build it up. Let's put some money into it. Let's just buy a few things and tell the prophet to come stay. We know he's a man of God. Now look at this. This is, I don't like the word cute. You know, Marines, we don't say cute. But it's kind of a cute story, you know? Can I say that now? Look at verse 11. And it happened one day that he came there and he turned into the upper room and lay down there. He had a bed. Then he said to Gehazi, that's his servant. He probably had to sleep on the floor, but it's okay. You call yourself a servant, right? He says, call this Shunammite woman. And when he had called her, she stood before him. And he said to him, say now to her, look, you have been concerned for us with all this care. What can I do for you? How can I bless you? He says, do you want me to speak on your behalf to the king or the commander of the army, which he had access to, both? And she answered, I dwell among my own people. And so he said, what then is it to be done for her? He's asking his servant Gehazi, and Gehazi answered and said, well, actually, she has no son and her husband is old. I don't know if he liked that, but she has no son. And you guys know in studying the word of God that it wasn't a curse from God, but it was considered to be childless. It was considered the day there a reproach in Israel. They looked at you as being, you know, not being a total woman and things like that. So silly. So look at verse 15. So Elisha said, well, call her. And when he called her, she stood in the doorway. And then he said, about this time next year, you shall embrace a son. And she said, no, my Lord. Man of God, do not lie to your maidservant. You know, that's kind of weird. You know, lie. Man of God, lie. Don't lie to your maidservant. She's probably blushing, you know. But the woman conceived. And she bore a son. And when the appointed time had come, of which Eliza had told her. Isn't that awesome? She bore a son. Look, she gave up a portion of her home to a holy man of God without seeking anything. There was nothing that she was seeking in her heart. Remember, she just says, honey, let's just do this for this guy. She wasn't seeking monetary or selfish ambition, nothing at all. And yet God, through Elisha's words, opened the womb and gave them a miracle child. Same way God did it to Elizabeth and Zacharias, remember? The Bible says they were well advanced in age. I mean, old. And yet she conceived, because God can do that. It's this miracle child. Here we see hospitality rewarded. Give and it will be given to you. It'll be given to you in abundance. Not strictly financial. That's how we are sometimes, because we're a little miser in each one of us. And when we read those words, we think finances. No, it's not always financial. Doesn't mean it couldn't be, but not strictly financial, but a blessing from the Lord upon the earth. Oh, and don't forget her treasures in heaven as well. Well, verse 18, and the child grew. This child, he grew. And now it happened one day that he went out to his father, to the reapers, as we told you a few Sundays ago. A child will be weaned, the mother will wean the child to a point, of course. And then when the child is old enough, he will now go, a boy, a male, will now be able to go with his father and learn the trade. Whatever trade the father had, he would learn. The son would learn. And so they're out reapers, so he must be a farmer of some sort. And in 19, he said to his father, my head, my head. Scholars believe that maybe it was sunstroke. Believe he was out in the field. He was out in the heat. We don't know. Whatever it was, he cried out. And so the father told the servant to carry him to his mother. And when he had taken him and brought him to his mother, he sat on her knees till noon, the son did. And then he died, it says. And she went up and laid him on the bed of the man of God and shut the door upon him and went out. And then she called to her husband and said, please send me one of the young men and one of the donkeys that I may run to the man of God and come back. And so he said, why are you going to him today? It's neither the new moon nor the Sabbath. Now, men, husbands, sometimes when you don't know what to say, it's probably best to say nothing. What is he saying here? His son has died. She wants to go to the man of God, no doubt to inquire of it and to ask, as we know the story, him to come and to heal him of this. She had the faith, that desperate faith. And here's the husband. It's not even time to go to the festivals. She's probably just looking at him and saying, she said, it is well. Verse 24. Then she saddled the donkey and said to her servant, drive and go forward and do not slacken the pace for me unless I tell you. Because she being a woman, he'd probably take it easy. A donkey ride isn't so easy. I remember going to, not Disneyland, what was that other place? Knott's Berry Farm. Anybody been there before? You're old. But anyway, when I went, it was free. It used to be free. And donkey rides, man. You know, it was always weird. 7-year-old riding on a donkey, and it smells, and donkeys do things. And I'm always looking, making sure I don't get any on my feet. Anyway, she says, don't. In other words, let's go full pace. Don't worry about me. I'll tell you if you need to slow down.
1: Thanks for tuning in to today's edition of Straight Up. Pastor Mark Ramirez is the senior pastor here at Calvary Chapel Fredericksburg in Fredericksburg, Virginia. We've been studying the book of 2 Kings, where we see several kings of Israel constantly rejecting God's covenant with Abraham. Even though they could see throughout their nation's history that rejecting God resulted in his protection being lifted from the land, these kings still chose to pursue their own desires over God's commandments. And here we are, thousands of years later, making the same mistakes that these kings made. We forget that God has protected us and provided for our every need, and so we think that we don't need him. Pastor Mark wants us to come away from this study recognizing that everything we have comes from God, and we need to rely on him to provide us with our daily bread. 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
1: There is a war going on. It is a spiritual war. A war between truth and lies. Only one thing cuts through all lies and opinions. It is God's word. It is God's sword.
2: 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We'll pick up with Acts chapter 14, verse 10. Now let's join Pastor Ken for the teaching of God's word.
3: Paul, he saw that he had faith to be healed. So Paul said with a loud voice in verse 10, "Stand upright on your feet!" And he leaped up and began to walk. He didn't just get up. He leaped up. He was, this guy apparently was, you ever seen your cat either playing or really nervous, kind of freaked out by something? And you can tell that cat has its spring all the way tight. And all you got to do is go boom, and that cat will go vertical. You're talking about just stored up energy, ready to. And it seems that that's what Paul is witnessing. A man hearing of the miracles of the Son of God who came and healed. He's hearing that. He's leaning in and there's something. So Paul just says, just with a loud voice, "Stand up right on your feet!" And he does that like that springy cat. And he leaped up and he began to walk. Now verse 11 says, when the crowd saw what Paul had done, they raised their voice in the Lyconian language. Now let us assume that Paul does not know that Lyconian language. He has no idea what they're saying. And they're saying, "The gods have become like men and come down to us." So Paul's trying to process, what in the world is going on? What's going on? There's hysteria. There's excitement. Is it good? He and Barnabas are trying to piece it all together. And it says, and they began calling Barnabas Zeus and Paul Hermes because he was the chief speaker. Zeus, he's supposed to be the god of gods, right? Zeus is also translated Jupiter. And then you got this Hermes character that they imagine. And according to their superstition, Hermes is the messenger. He's always the messenger for the gods. So since Paul was doing most of the talking, they made this outrageous sort of connection. They had, by the way, in this particular region, legends, and this is kind of common all over Greco-Roman lands. Their culture is the kind that is always expecting gods to show up as in the form of men. But according to all their legends and stories, they don't always show up to be good to you. They might show up, put you to the test, and then, you know, smoke you, pull some trick on you. Because their concept of gods, there's no holiness. There's no goodness, righteousness. The concept of gods, and this is the deal. G. Kimmel Morgan talks about the human tendency to invent gods. There was a time when Adam, in his original state of existence, could just imagine an immense or infinite version of himself, and he could relate to God. He could, as Morgan would say, he could extend his own lines into infinity and have an understanding about who God is. But then Adam got messed up, and all of us with him. And when we do that now, what have we invented? Wicked, immense versions of our own selves. And that's what humans invent. And they're petty, and they're jealous, and they're greedy, and they're wicked, vengeful, all of that. So they live in fear. So let's not assume that this was exciting, like, woohoo, the gods. No, it's actually spring into action. Let's make sure that we don't displease them. So verse 13 says, the priest of Zeus, whose temple was just outside the city, brought oxen and garlands to the gate and was wanting to offer sacrifice with the crowds. When the apostles, Barnabas and Paul, heard of it, they tore their garments and rushed out into the crowd, crying out. Now, tearing their garments is a statement of horrible grief all over the ancient world prior to the industrial age and the invention of you know, big machines that manufacture fabric, you don't just go tearing your stuff for nothing, because everything's handmade. But it's also a reaction of Jews, God-fearing Jews, who recognize blasphemy, that there's a horrible thing is being done here. They rip their clothes and they cry out, saying, verse 15, "Men, why are you doing these things? We are also men of the same nature as you." Proclaiming the gospel, that is good news, proclaiming the gospel to you, that you should turn from these vain things to a living God. Now, honestly, the modern slickster would instead go, okay, you guys call him Zeus, whatever, we call him Yahweh, and let's start there, and we'll work toward an understanding. Okay, you call him Zeus, okay, you're Zeus, our Yahweh, it's probably the same, and let's just work toward an understanding, let's have a conversation. That is not the apostles of our Lord. They said, "We have come to call you to turn from these vanities." Well, that's kind of offensive, isn't it? But he's talking about their idols, the dead idols. He's turned from these vanities to the living God, these vain things. These vain things. He probably pointed right at a statue when he said it. Called you to turn from these. We're here to call you to turn from these vain things. Now, I ask you, is that insensitive? To diss their religion like that? To totally just disrespect? I thought there's like value in like all religions, okay? And there's like, all roads all lead to God. It's a lie from hell. They don't all lead to God. Such a thing is a lie. Paul called their gods lies, vanities. Paul and Barnabas, not alternate perspectives of God. No. Paul has come to town to do war. Paul has come to town with a spirit sword. And that's the word of God. He comes to attack and to destroy, to tear down all of these lies. What did he say? He would write later, "The weapons of our warfare are not carnal, but they are mighty, to the pulling down of strongholds, casting down of imaginations, and every high thing that exalts itself against the knowledge of God." He came with weapons. He's a scholarly dude. He comes to reason. He comes to communicate. He's not the guy that's going to go in and lead a mob and tear down a temple. He's going to change the minds of those people so they will turn their backs on the idols and just walk away from the temple. It's interesting to me what Paul does, and it's a reflex. It's an instant reaction. It is, no. You don't be offering any sacrifice to us. We're not what you were thinking. They're piecing this together. Imagine there how horrified they are. Look at this. He preaches to them. "We, proclaiming to you the gospel, that you should turn from these vain things to a living God who made the heaven, the earth, the sea, and all that is in them." He made it all. He's the creator. So to the pagan, the apostles preach creation. They don't have to do that with the Jews. They start with the Jews and they preach fulfilled prophecy, because the Jews already know who the creator is. They're in a covenant with Yahweh, the one who made it all. But listen, I got to tell you, the pagan mind from this particular culture, it has a notion that there's a God for each of those things, a separate God. You got Triton, he's like the sea guy, or, you know, Poseidon, whatever. And you've got a God, you know, who's in the heaven, another one on the earth, the sea and all. And there's like God of the valleys, gods of the marsh. And when Paul is here with Barnabas, proclaiming that there is one God that we are all of us indebted to, we got business with, and he's the one that made everything. He made it all. He's not just got a little jurisdiction here or there. All of creation is all the work of his hands. So he said, In verse 16, in the generations gone by, he permitted all the nations to go their own ways. And yet he did not leave himself without witness, and that he did good and gave you rains from heaven and fruitful seasons, filling your hearts with food and gladness. So who were they attributing their food and their rain that produced that food and their gladness? God's they invented. God's they made up. You know what, by the way, Paul would later actually elaborate to the Corinthians that for every idol there is a demon. People are worshiping idols and they're associating themselves with demons. And he said, I'd rather you not associate with demons. So not, you know, eating meat that had been offered to idols or going to the idol temple to get it. So, you know, people have a tendency to credit these gods they imagined. And Paul's case here is the one you owe your thanks to. Is there one God, one? He made it all. He's the one who gave your rains from heaven and fruitful seasons, filling your house with food and gladness. Verse 18, and saying these things with difficulty, they restrained the crowds from offering sacrifice to them. So it wasn't easy. I mean, it wasn't like just one sentence. And the crowd went, oh, we're sorry. It took some time. So just about the time they're calming this mania and preventing this sacrifice, verse 19 says, but Jews came from Antioch and Iconium, and after winning over the crowds and stoning Paul, they were dragging him out of the city, supposing him to be dead. Supposing him to be dead. Now, if they supposed him to be dead, I suppose, they had a reason to suppose him to be dead, because they done him in. They dented him up. They dinged him bad. Imagine the trauma from stones generally targeting your head. So the whole thing pivots. Talk about fickle. This is the truth about humanity. We are a fickle species. Man, one minute the gods have come down. The next minute they're stoning. First they're going to offer sacrifices, and then they go, okay, let's not do that. Let's kill them. It doesn't take much, does it? Humanity is this way. Human race can pivot. They can 1 week throw a parade and shout out and chant, Hosanna, Hosanna, blessed is he who comes in the name of the Lord. Days later, crucify him, crucify him. And it's not just, you know, those people back then. It's all of us. Have we ever demonstrated the same kind of thing? What you think about us for a second? Don't think about them. Think about us. Have we not demonstrated a profound flaw that we are that fickle? And we take action on what we feel, not what we know. Sometimes we take action that is absolutely irrational. And we do things just because we feel like it. My goodness, people will feel themselves into a romance and feel themselves out again. And then they'll feel themselves back in. What have I done? And run back. We are a trip. Ain't we? Man, we're weird. So we can't go like real hard on these people of Lystra. Can't. Because we're them. Blows my mind. You'll hear somebody, even now, you hear somebody, some, you know, massive podcaster, influencer, he'll talk about how he's going back to church, he really, really reconsidered Jesus Christ, and then dropping the vilest of expressions. You go, that's kind of wicked fickle. Not real repentance. It's somebody on a journey, I suppose. Somebody who acts like they're doing Christ a favor by putting in a good word for him on the podcast while he's smoking a cigar or a joint. And then, you know, just profane words. It's the fickleness of humanity. It's not just that guy, it's all of us. We're all that way. So they still, all right, so they stone Paul. They beat him in the head until they're pretty sure he's dead. Now let us assume that they had good reason to think he's dead, and there are those who speculate that perhaps he was. And the Apostle Paul in 2 Corinthians chapter 12 gives this whole event that he says was him, but he's kind of sketchy about the whole thing. He is. He's like, whether I was in the body or out of the body, I still can't tell you. I was caught up to the third heaven. It might well have been here, and there are those who make the case that it was. Caught up to the third heaven. So things that are like unbelievable.

What a man. So, all right, let's consider before we finish the chapter that letter to 2 Corinthians. By the way, there's one statement the Apostle Paul makes in Galatians. You got to take note of this one. In the 6 years, as he's signing off, the church in Galatia was in trouble, receiving a pretty hard letter from Paul, because they just, look, what are you guys, bewitched? Who put you under a spell? What's the matter with you people? You're turning your back on the gospel that was delivered to you? And when he ends this epistle of Galatians, look at the last two verses of Galatians chapter 6, verses 17 and 18. Galatians 6, 17 and 18. From now on, let no one cause trouble for me, for I bear on my body the marks of Jesus. Grace of our Lord Jesus Christ be with your spirit, brothers. Amen. What a statement. Don't want to cause trouble for me. He is a scarred man. He is a ball of scar tissue. He said, I bear on my body the marks of the Lord Jesus. So Paul considers these marks his credentials. Do you understand that? He's not saying, don't anybody give me more trouble. I have got my MDiv. Masters of Divinity. I got my doctorate in theology, whatever, or divinity. He doesn't cite credentials from some institution. Paul says, I got marks. So shut up. I got marks. Let's talk about 2 Corinthians chapter 11. 2 Corinthians chapter 11. So here, Paul is having to make that case, his credentials, come in scar tissue. 2 Corinthians chapter 11, verse 1. I'm going to read this. I wish that you would bear with me in a little foolishness, but indeed you are bearing with me, for I am jealous for you with a godly jealousy, for I betrothed you to one husband that I might present you as a pure virgin to Christ. Okay, what's that mean? Well, the ancient world had a custom. It's a little different than ours. Today, you ask somebody, what does a best man do in a wedding? Not much. Stands there. Wears what he's told and stands there. This is a culture that Paul is speaking to that understands a best man. Best man is the guy the groom puts in charge of his girl's reputation. He's like, I gotta go away. I gotta prepare a place for you. You watch her. Tell them other guys, just back off. Tell them that she's spoken for. Protecting the purity and the reputation of that woman, and that's the best man's job. Paul saw himself as the best man. And the bride is this church at Corinth. He's like, I promised you, I'm going to get you there to your wedding day in purity. That's what he just said in verse 2 and verse 3. He said, but I fear that as the serpent deceived Eve by his craftiness, your minds will be corrupted from the simplicity and purity of devotion to Christ. That's Paul saying, I'm afraid that just as the serpent with his subtlety deceived Eve and led her away, that you too, Church of Corinth, might be led away to some other dude instead of the one that you promised to. Your groom, and corrupted from the simplicity and purity of devotion to Christ. Verse 4, for if one comes and preaches another Jesus whom we did not preach, or if you receive a different spirit which you did not receive, or a different gospel which you did not accept, another Jesus, another spirit, another gospel. And there would be many false Christ, false gospels. To this very day. He said, you bear this beautifully. In verse 5, for I consider myself in no way inferior to the most eminent apostles, but even if I am unskilled in words, yet I'm not so in knowledge. Now, let me just explain something to you. When Paul said, I'm not unskilled in words, every scholar knows from Paul's letters, from his writings, he is brilliant. He writes words brilliantly. He demonstrates his brilliance with his epistles. So when he says, he's quoting his critics,

0: skilled in word. Let me point to you, back in chapter 14 of the book of Acts, we read about what happened to him in Lystra. And before that happens, he's known as the chief speaker. They're going, that's like, that is Hermes. That's the messenger of the gods. Later on, they say, man, he's like unskilled in word. In chapter 12, the following chapter, which I'm not going to go there right now, the Apostle Paul will describe a physical infirmity, something that he asked God to heal. And he asked him repeatedly. And the Lord answers and said, no, I will not heal you. But my grace is sufficient for you. And my strength will be made perfect in your weakness. Paul actually says, there was given unto me a thorn in the flesh. A thorn. It's actually a tent stake in his side. It's not like a thorn. Like, ooh, a little rose thorn. It's like a massive. He's been impaled by it. So he's got something that's physical. He calls it like a thorn in his side. He's prayed for healing. The Lord said, no, I won't heal you. And he recognizes that he's been given this physical problem because of the extent of what's been shown to him. He's seen so much has been revealed to him that he could be in danger of really becoming a head trip. So he's been given something physical. Now, what was that thing in chapter 12? He never tells us. What are the prevailing theories? Prevailing theories are, some say it was just some demonic, you know, when he says it's a messenger of Satan sent to buffet him, they go, that's exactly what it was. It was a messenger, a demonic messenger that just stirs up trouble everywhere he goes. That's what some say. I don't think so. You don't pray to get healed from that. Some see references that the apostle makes to his own eyes and another reference that he makes to his own writing, huge letters. And they theorize that he had an eye problem. Vision problem. That's a theory. That's all it is. I'll tell you what I believe, my own opinion. It's just that. I've heard the case made. I think Sir Robert Anderson, the great investigator, is the first one to convince me of it. That Paul was just damaged, badly damaged, like anyone would be if they took stones to their head. Damaged. Now, those of us who've been kind of rough on the body, particularly about the head and face. If you've been punched in the face much, you know it's not good for you. It really messes things up, and it's an intricate wiring. This whole little network of nerves, it's kind of fragile. You can't be taking stones to the face and not have some damage. So Robert Anderson recognizes and points out in one of his books, I think it was The Lord from Heaven, points out that there's a contrast from Lystra where you go, he's Hermes, the chief speaker. The gods have come down in the form of men. There's a contrast between that and the critics that Paul will quote. They say his speech is contemptible. Speech is contemptible. Here, though I may be unskilled in word, maybe I'm not the best talker, I know what I'm talking about. So I rather suspect that Paul has damage. And the kind of damage that will affect the function of the mouth, the kind of damage that will affect the function of your forming letters. And perhaps he's got one side, the nerve is so damaged that he drools over in this one side. And that affects, you can hear it when he speaks. His critics will say his presentation is weak and his speech is like contemptible. Well, it's just a theory, just speculation. However, he goes on to say that even if I am unskilled in word, even if I'm not the best talker, right? Yet I am not so in knowledge. In fact, in every way, we've made this evident to you in all things.
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2: We want to be like your favorite restaurant, if you will. Just like a good restaurant, you go back there. Why? Because you like the food. And when you're studying the Bible, God gives you an appetite for the Bible. Do you have a problem in your marriage? The Bible has an answer. Do you have an issue with your children? The Bible has an answer. Do you have unsafe friends and family? The Bible has an answer. And so we're a church where God's word is elevated, exalted, taught, and preached. We should respect the fact that there are going to be disagreements and choose not to argue over them. And we just want to teach the word simply, the whole counsel of God, that might develop a whole believer and stay away from all sorts of winds of doctrine that flow through the church.
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many of you have ever gone to Goodwill and picked up something and you're like, this is funkified? What does that do to you? I don't want to purchase that. You walk over to another rack and there's something that smells clean. It smells like, you know, it's been washed and clean. You're like, I'm going to take that home.

0: it changes the way you think. And if we're supposed to be light in this world, how is our fragrance to other people?
1: 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If we put our minds to it, I bet there's several places we could think of where smell is a key factor. If you walk into a restaurant and it smells delicious, well, then that's a good thing. But if you walk in and you smell rotten sewage, then you'd better turn around and walk right back out. In his message today, Pastor Ron asks you to consider what fragrance your life is giving off to other people. Is it the aroma of a life devoted to worshiping Jesus? Or is it the stench of hypocrisy causing others to turn away? 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
0: Typically, that little flask only had a couple of ounces of spikenard. And so now Mary does something. She takes a pound. How much is a pound? It's a pound. It wasn't a trick question. The point is, if the alabaster flask is a year's wage, how much is a pound? Everybody got that? Now, we had already saw in Matthew and Mark that people talked about the waste, right? Why did she waste this? Well, number one, this is her worship to Jesus. And number two, as we'll see, she is anointing him for his burial. She is getting him ready. She is the only one that understands. Let's continue in verse 3. Very costly spikenard, and she anointed the feet of Jesus and she wiped his feet with her hair. So Matthew and Mark also described that when she broke it, she poured it on his head, and so the oil would run down, and then as it got to his feet, she started to wipe it up. Everybody got that? I just want you to see this image. I want you to see a busy house, a dinner party, right? Isn't that what it is? Martha's cooking, it's a dinner party, everyone's there, and then right in the middle of the dinner party, we hear a crash or something break, and Mary pouring this oil over his head. And it's what color? Sometimes when we look at the Bible, we need to pause and look at the Bible and really just take a step back and go, wow, the Holy Spirit is trying to show us something that no one else was seeing at the time. I want you to imagine that red flowing down, and she, which, by the way, Mary is not at the cross. This Mary is not at the cross. She already had a conversation with Jesus about that he is the resurrection and the life, right? So she's not there. But imagine at the cross, there are a crown of thorn in his head. And now that red spikenard is changed from the spikenard to the blood of our Savior. And as the blood from the wounds in his hand and the beating ran all the way down his legs and the nail-pierced feet, now the red that was the spikenard that was on his feet is now replaced by his own blood. It's a very powerful image, isn't it? Mary is the only one who understands what's going on. Notice with me again, she wiped his feet with her hair. Now, a Jewish woman would never take down her hair. It would be up. She would not take it down in public. So by Mary undoing her hair, it really is a sign that she is laying aside the Judaism and the customs of Judaism and really becoming, I don't know about you, the first believer. We always think the thief on the cross, right? He got in, he just squeaked in. But really, Mary is the one who believes in the resurrection. She is trusting in him. She takes her hair down. And again, in the Bible, the Bible always talks about how a woman's hair is her glory and her covering. That she would take her hair now and she would wipe off that spikenard, that oil, with her hair. Now, no doubt some of that fragrance would stay in her hair, wouldn't it? Now, listen. You and I, we typically wash our little bodies every day, don't we? We are a hygienic people. It never used to be like that in the United States of America. The doctors, in fact, told you only to clean yourself maybe once a month. Aren't you glad we don't live there anymore? I'm really glad. I'm glad that you all wash your bodies. We've got a little detector as you come in the door. So we're used to showering all the time. Everybody got that? That's part. In fact, some of you may have taken a shower in the morning and then at night, you know, whatever your work day is, you take another shower. That doesn't happen in this time. People rarely take baths. So imagine now she is going to take that fragrance with her. You see, the idea is when you worship Jesus, you will take something with you. When you come to church and you worship the Lord here and you hear from Him, you're going to take something of that fragrance with you. But not only taking it with her, notice what else happened. And the whole house was filled with the fragrance of that oil. So her worship now transferred to other people, and the other people benefited from her worship. So the question is, what does your house smell like? Does it smell like Jesus, or does it smell worldly? Can someone come into your house and smell Jesus? My goal today is not to be a big bummer or to think you need to run out and get that new Air Wick Jesus smell. But you and I know that you can walk into somebody's house and see a difference, smell a difference. You can see that there's worship music going on, or there's scripture on the wall, or the family is different. They're all sinners. Nobody is perfect in this room. But there is a smell that's different than the average run-of-the-mill American who is running after wealth and power and everything the world has to offer. And yet you walk into somebody else's house like Mary's and you smell something different. It's refreshing, isn't it? How many of you have ever gone to Goodwill and picked up something and you're like, this is funkified? What does that do to you? I don't want to purchase that. You walk over to another rack and there's something that smells clean. It smells like, you know, it's been washed and clean. You're like, I'm going to take that home. It changes the way you think. And if we're supposed to be light in this world, how is our fragrance to other people? What does our house smell like? And again, let me just restate this. No one in this room is perfect. We're all going to have problems. We're all going to have issues in life. We're all going to have children that are issues and spouses, and there's all kinds of problems that pop up in our life. But ultimately, what does your house smell like? And if it doesn't smell like Jesus, can I suggest to you, you need to do what Mary is doing. And what did Mary do? She worshiped at the foot of Jesus. She brought worth to Him, and she leaned in. Really, my job each week is to help you get closer to Jesus, to draw, to push into Him, to lean into Him, and to hear from Him, so that when you leave, you smell better than you got here. I want to have Jesus all over me. Listen, I'm about to go into a van with teenagers for 7.5 hours. Do you know what that's going to smell like? Are you not amazed at how fast teenagers can smell? I am. I've got 3 teenage boys. It's unbelievable how quickly they can smell, let alone my daughters. Everybody can smell. That's why them kids are putting on that axed stuff, right? To mask it. But what do you smell like? Do you smell like the world? Or like Mary, do you have that fragrance of the spikenard of Jesus in your hair? Verse 4. It's a powerful section, by the way, isn't it? Very powerful section. And again, I don't want to overemphasize this, but we live in a world that is rotten. It smells, and people bring that into their home. Pride, money, it all stinks. It's all rotten. Yes, can money be useful? Yes, it can be useful even inside in the kingdom of God. Money is the root of all kinds of evil. It's not evil. It's neutral. And so what does your house smell like? Verse 4. Then one of the disciples, Judas Iscariot, Simon's son, who had betrayed him, said, "Why was this fragrant oil not sold for 300 denarii and given to the poor?" Now, a denarii was a day's wage. So this is 300 days' wage. 1 year. Let's put it in perspective. Let's say, I realize this is South Carolina, and Myrtle Beach in particular, and our wages are not so high here. This isn't California. This isn't New Jersey. I have a friend up there. He's a pastor, and we were talking salaries one time. I about fell out of my chair when he told me his salary. But he said, "Ron, it's all perspective. I have a $15,000 a year tax bill. Oh, mine's $700. Woohoo, South Carolina. So there's some good things here. Lowest gas in the nation, right? Great things. But our salaries are not so high, and it's all perspective, right? So imagine the average Myrtle Beach salary, about $35,000, okay? People in California or in Florida or New York, you're like, $35,000, I make that in a week, right? So wherever you are, but imagine spending $35,000, breaking it and pouring it on somebody's head. And then people in the room telling you that you're an idiot for doing it. And telling you that it's a waste. Let me say this right off the bat. Nothing you ever do for Jesus is a waste. Mark also told us that that's all she could do. How about you? We're like, dang, Mary, that was pretty good. Most of us can't even do that. So if that's all you could, she put that bar high, didn't she? But whatever you can do, you need to do it like Mary. And don't let anyone ever say to you that that's a waste. Can I tell you that I've heard people in this church say to me when we've done expenditures or spent money in different areas or in missions, I've heard them say, "That is a waste." And I say, go read John chapter 12 and tell me if anything we do for Jesus is a waste. So Judas started the whole bandwagon, didn't he? There's always one guy, one gal, that starts the criticism. Now the reason, again, why we read all three accounts is so that you would understand that it wasn't just Judas, because John is writing some 60 years after this, and you know, either it's his age or he didn't remember all the facts or the Holy Spirit didn't want us to know that. But in the other accounts it says, and then they, that means the other 11, jumped on board with the Judas criticizing. And they started to criticize her. Can I caution you today? Be careful of Judas in the church. Now let me pause. I'm not saying that this person Judas is evil. I'm talking about his complaining. Complaining is what? Contagious. And if you don't have a right heart, you'll think, oh yeah, that was a big waste. Or yeah, Pastor Ron's a big dope. Or he's a bummer, or he's a pain, or he's whatever. And the person who started it, that's their problem. They have to deal with the Lord. But everybody else that jumped on board with that bandwagon, they're at fault too. Listen, you need to be, I need to be just as careful as anybody else. Judas started it, but the other 12 jumped on board. Everybody see that? Don't be like them. Now, we know specifically here that John tells us that Judas did this because he was a thief and he carried the money box. But I want you to note what Jesus does. Jesus says, "Let her alone. She has kept this day for my burial." Now, John's version of this is a little shorter, and we know that he says that this is a memorial, and wherever this is preached, you'll hear the name of Mary. Mary will be in church history forever. And if the Lord tarries and does not come back for us in 100 years, they're going to, well, let's hope they're teaching the Bible in 100 years, that they'll also hear about Mary. And it will continue. It will not stop with us. And so he says in verse 7, let her alone. She has kept this for the day of my burial. And so what I think is amazing is that Mary has reconciled all this. She has heard Jesus twice. She has sat at his feet twice. Well, probably more than twice, but what we know from the account in the New Testament. So she knows this. She's been listening to Jesus. Jesus has been telling everybody that he's going to pay for the sins, that he is the Lamb of God who takes away the sins of the world. She hears all that, and now she's like, well, nobody's going to anoint him for his burial, so I might as well do that. She sees a need, and she steps in, and she does it. She doesn't ask anyone else. She sees a need, and she steps into that role. Let her alone. She has kept this for the day of my burial. For the poor you have with you always, but me you do not always have. What I think is interesting is Jesus says, listen, it's so easy to focus in on one portion of ministry. And there are churches, there are organizations, and all they do is one thing. And if it's about the poor, great. Listen, the poor need to be taken care of and helped. Let me rephrase that. The poor need to be helped, not taken care of. Teach them to fish. Don't give them a fish. Help them. Raise them up. Do what we can to continue that, right? And to push them along in their life. Welfare is one of the most dangerous things in our nation. We have destroyed a work ethic. We pay people to not work. That is not what the Bible teaches. Jesus says, you have this poor with you. And we need to be careful as a ministry not to be focused on one thing. And listen, I love the church that we have here. We have so many different ministries, so many different ways that we are reaching out into people. We reach out to the homeless. We have street reach and the family shelter where people are kind of down on things right now and they need a helping hand. And we go in there and help them. And we've got prison ministry, people getting locked up in the pokey, and we go out and we help them, right? We've got missions that we support, and all of these things that we're doing, we're not just focused on one thing, but what's the most important thing that a local church can focus on? And it's right here, it tells us, Jesus. He says, for the poor you have with you always, but me you do not have. Our chief focus needs to be about Jesus. Well, let's finish. Then a great many of the Jews who knew that he was there, they came to him, not for Jesus' sake only, but because, let me paraphrase, because they wanted to see the dude that was dead. Listen, if you were in your city of Bethany or in the surrounding cities and you knew a guy came out of the tomb after 4 days, wouldn't you want to see it? Listen, we all look, don't doubt it. When you see a wreck, or 5-0 pulled someone over, what do? Bunch of rubberneckers. You look over. Why? That's what we do. If there is a guy that has been dead for 4 days, what do you think you're going to do? We got to go see this. I just want to see if he's all complete and whole. And so people did whatever they could to go see this one Lazarus. But, verse 14, but the chief priests took counsel that they might put Lazarus to death. Why would you want to kill a guy who was already dead? And would he really care? And now we already know that Lazarus, when he died, he went to Abraham's bosom, right? It was a place of, well, rest until the time of the resurrection. So why would Lazarus care if you killed him? And he'd be like, I know where I'm going. And Jesus raised me one time, he'll raise me again. But the chief priests took counsel that they might also put Lazarus to death. Again, because the Sadducees did not believe in the resurrection, they needed to kill they needed to take this guy out. Now, because on account of him, many of the Jews went away and they believed in Jesus. And that really sums up the whole section of Lazarus coming out of the tomb. Why would God, let's say what everyone says on planet Earth, why would God, a loving God, allow this to happen in my life? Isn't that what we hear all the time? You may have said that yourself. Maybe you're sitting here. Why does God allow certain things to happen? Let's reread the end of it. Because many of the Jews went away and they believed in who? They believed in Jesus. Why do things happen in your life? Well, maybe that you will be an example so that some would come to a saving knowledge of Jesus. I don't know about you, but if I were to go through an illness or a death or whatever, and one person came to Jesus because of that, did not enter into eternity where hell and separation and the love of God is, if my life and just save one person, would it be worth it? Well, see, I don't think most people think they know exactly what hell is. I can't remember the good old dead guy who said, listen, dangle somebody over hell and that person will become the greatest evangelist the world has ever seen. You see, we have these ideas of hell, but I'm telling you, no one has an idea of what hell really is. And hell is knowing that I rejected God and that was my choice. How many of you have ever hated a choice that you made? Or you thought to yourself, man, if I could just take that back. No one in the room, I'll be the only one. No one ever regretted something they did. And I'm not talking about regretted the meal that you had at Chipotle. Or at Taco Bell. Let's go to Taco Bell. Or, regretted that Hot Pocket, or whatever. I'm talking about something real in your life that you regretted and you can never take back. Now imagine that for eternity. That's what hell is. Knowing that there is a perfect loving God over here and he gave you the opportunity to accept him, to have a full and abundant life, to put off the things of this world, to not be concerned about money or prestige or power or any of the other stuff that the world tries to throw out that's important. That he wanted to give you life and that you would be secure and you would be loved. And yet you said no to that. That's hell. That's what will happen to everyone who rejects Jesus Christ. Guys, they're not partying in hell. It's not all of the rock stars who have committed suicide lately and then since, the 60s, and there's this whole rock and roll wing of hell, and we're all going to party like it's 1999. You'll get that joke on the way home. For those of you who are 40, about 30 and up. Everybody thinks that's what hell is. It's going to be one big party. You will be alone. You will be in darkness, and you will know the choice that you made. That's real. That's the reality.
1: 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We're currently learning through the Gospel of John. Who better to teach us about Jesus than one of his closest friends and followers? John lived life alongside Jesus, shared meals, and understood the greatness of who he was and is. Jesus is God and our only way to salvation. Let this truth sink in. 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We'd love to meet you in person if you're near Myrtle Beach. If you're not local, we encourage you to get involved with a Bible teaching church near you. You need fellow believers to share life with, just as Jesus did. No man is an island. Well, for now, we're out of time. We're so glad that you joined us today, and we pray that you continue to seek God's truth and love. The book we're going through is just one of many ways to stay grounded in what matters. Please share Boldly Speaking with others, as so many people get connected to this ministry through word of mouth. Make sure to tune in again next time, right here, for another edition of Boldly Speaking.

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1: There are many well-meaning religious people out there, and many of them have aspects of truth in their beliefs, even if they're ultimately false in their framework and/or their conclusions. If you've been asking hard questions only to discover that you need to leave behind what you've believed to this point, please know that there is such a thing as truth, that the God of the Bible is real, and that He loves you. He loves you so much that He not only created you in His image, but He died for your sins on the cross, and He loves you enough to invite you into a relationship with Him. When someone gets to the point that they reject their false religious beliefs, it is common for them to step into atheism because they believe, since much of what they believed about God was false, nothing about God is true. That's understandable, but ultimately not true or helpful. Another common response might be to fall into a generic type of spirituality or a specifically mystical brand of spirituality. This also makes sense from a biblical perspective because the Bible says that God has set eternity in our hearts, and so people still want to have spiritual experiences and spiritual fulfillment. However, none of these responses is the answer. The answer is found in the Bible, and specifically the good news of the biblical gospel. What is that good news? First, you are a self-centered sinner who is separated from God because of your sin. Second, the penalty of that sin is death. Third, Jesus paid your penalty on the cross by dying in your place. Fourth, He rose again on the third day, proving that He is more powerful than death. Fifth, if you repent and trust in Jesus, He will forgive you, give you eternal life, and transform you from the inside out. I challenge you today, cry out to God in the midst of your doubts and your pain, then seek the true and living God because He loves you.
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1: But if there are things you've not repented of, and just because it's been a long time ago and nobody, you know, knows about it, and you haven't, you thought, well, God, nothing happened. God didn't do anything. It doesn't matter. May this story warn us that time alone does not mean everything is okay.
2: Welcome to Time in the Word with Pastor Troy Warner of Calvary Chapel in Lynchburg, Virginia. We are so glad you're able to join us for today's verse-by-verse study through the book of 2 Samuel. This message will be part of a study covering 2 Samuel 20 and 21. David is still having to deal with the fallout of Absalom's rebellion. The people's faith in him has been shaken, and Joab is going to have to go out and win a few more battles for him. And there's other things that David had to do as well. Remember, he reigned as king for a long time, and this passage serves to remind us that, as the Lord said, the sword would never depart from your house. It didn't. Sin causes trouble, and even when you've solved the problem, the fallout can be way worse than we ever anticipated. Better not to mess around with sin in the first place, I think. Let's open our Bibles to the book of 2 Samuel and spend time in the Word.
1: Joab doesn't seem to be on this character thing. And all of us, he and all of us are going to stand before the Lord. I mean, he is going to be put to death by Solomon, David's son, eventually. That's where we're headed with all of this. And then Benaiah is going to be the one who is going to be the commander over Solomon's army. But there's this, it's like he's brutal, he's harsh. David tries to stop and get away from him and doesn't want it, but they keep on coming back. And it's just a lesson for us to not esteem effectiveness, or I don't know if you really call it a talent or a skill or ability, over doing the right thing. Jesus talked a little bit about this, Matthew 7, verses 21 through 23, again, New Living Translation. Not everyone who calls out to me, Lord, Lord, will enter the kingdom of heaven. Only those who actually do the will of my Father in heaven will enter. On judgment day, what's the next word? Many. If you have your Bible, I'd underline that. It's not a few. Many will say to me, Lord, Lord, we prophesied in your name and cast out demons and killed people on the battlefield, right? We performed many miracles in your name. And Jesus said, but you know what I'm going to say to them? I'm going to say, I don't know who you are. To a few? No, to many. To who? Who are the many? Those who had cast out demons, had prophesied, and performed miracles. They were effective, but they weren't pleasing to the Lord. And so may we never be misled by that. So he says, I never knew you. Get away from me, you who break God's laws. Do you think Jesus cares about us being obedient? Yeah. He totally does. Well, this wise woman of Abel there in verse 19, she said she was among the peaceful and the faithful. So she had peace with people and she was faithful. And it's interesting, this Hebrew word is used to signify the rare and beneficial quality of trustworthiness in an individual. But it's the first part of that description of this word that really caught me. It is used to signify the rare and beneficial quality of trustworthiness. Why is it that faithfulness is so rare? Why is it that it is so hard to find those that walk in this manner? And this was her take. Now, I guess, you know, really, I mean, you could look and you could dispute this point, I guess, you know, with this woman of Abel who chopped off the head of Sheba. But it is interesting that later on, completely different context, Paul, writing to the Philippians, said that he had nobody that he could trust except for one. Do you know who that was? Like Timothy. He said, there's nobody else that's like-minded like Timothy. And so, yeah, it is something that we must be faithful in our relationships with one another, to walk in peace. Now, if your life is surrounded by people in conflict, where there's conflict and dispute, and certainly that happens as you follow the Lord. But if in your relationships you are surrounded, it's like everywhere I go, there's always anger, there's always getting in a fight with people. Well, there's a common denominator there, isn't there? And you named it. It's you. So we are to be people of peace. Now, as far as it lies within you, Paul would say, seek to live peaceably with all men. Now, not all people want peace, but we should be peacemakers, right? And so she says, this is who was. She could be at peace with people. And if you're going to be a person that's peaceful and you're going to be at peace with people, you're going to have to just let some things go. Because if you want to correct every infraction and bring everything and make sure that it is fully litigated to the, you know, the law in the courtroom of your mind, you're not going to have peace with people. I don't know if you like that or not. I believe it's 100% true, though. You just got to let some things go. Well, I don't want to sweep things under the carpet. I agree with you. We can't sweep things under the carpet. And that's a whole other sermon where that's maybe somebody on the other side of the room, their problem is. But, you know, we got to walk in this. I mean, you can't correct people. I mean, do you correct your kids, your children? Do you correct your children on every little thing they do that is not right or that just doesn't meet your, I prefer you would not do that? It's maybe not even morally right or wrong. It's just you don't like it. Because if you want to correct your kids, I'm glad I'm not on that kind of approach, on every little thing. I'm glad I'm not your child. Because that'd be a miserable way to grow up. That'd be terrible. Listen, I got corrected a lot. My dad just laughed. You heard about it. You just heard him laugh. So, I mean, listen, I got corrected. I can promise you, I got corrected. Oh, but the things he doesn't know that I did. So that's another conversation. But, you know, you just can't do that. And nor can you do that in the relationships with other people. And so be a peacemaker. There are certain things you're just going to have to let go and not bring up. And there are other things that you're definitely going to have to confront. But be peaceful, be faithful. So that's chapter 20. So the insurrection with the Absalom is taken down. Then the next insurrection with the son of Bichri, what's his name, Sheba. That one's dealt with. Amasa, whatever he was exactly up to, that's taken care of. All right, so 1, 2, 3, you have these rebellions that are going on and they're being dealt with. But as we move into chapter 21, and that's as far as we're going to go tonight, is into chapter 21. Well, go to the end of it. And here we're going to see a failure with the Gibeonites and victory over giants. So if you like to talk about giants, we're going to talk about giants tonight. But we begin in verses 1 through 14 with the failure of the Gibeonites. And as a result, we're going to see that a famine hits the land. So let's just read a little bit of this. Verse 1. Now there was a famine in the days of David for 3 years, year after year. And David inquired of the Lord, and the Lord answered, "It is because of Saul and his bloodthirsty house, because he killed the Gibeonites." You know, I didn't do the time to, I don't think I have, you know, how long this has been, but, you know, you're talking about, you know, potentially 15, 20 years has elapsed since, you know, and then, you know, since he died. And then at what point did he do this? We don't have record of it. So, I mean, there's some time has passed, but now famine has come. Verse 2, so the king called the Gibeonites and spoke to them. Now, the Gibeonites were not of the children of Israel. So it's not one of the tribes. You aren't missing anything. He's like, I don't remember that son of, you know, Jacob. No. Not a son. But of the remnant of the Amorites, the children of Israel had sworn protection to them, but Saul had sought to kill them in his zeal for the children of Israel and Judah. Not for the Lord, but for their own purposes. That's where the zeal was directed. Verse 3, therefore David said to the Gibeonites, "What shall I do for you? And what shall I make atonement that you may bless the inheritance of the Lord?" That would be the Israelites. And the Gibeonites said to him, "We will have no silver or gold from Saul or from his house, nor shall you kill any man in Israel for us." So he said, "Whatever you say, I will do for you." Then they answered the king, "As for the man who consumed us and plotted against us, that we would be destroyed from remaining in any of the territories of Israel, let 7 men of his descendants be delivered to us, and we will hang them before the Lord in Gibeah of Saul, whom the Lord chose." And the king said, you got it, I will give you those seven. Eye for an eye, tooth for a tooth. This is kind of where what the principle is being carried out. Verse 7. But the king spared Mephibosheth, the son of Jonathan, the son of Saul, because the Lord's oath that was between them, between David and Jonathan, and the son of Saul. So an oath had been made to the Gibeonites that they'd always be protected. That was broken. He says, give me seven sons. Well, Jonathan would have been one of his descendants, but David had made an oath to David that I will never hurt your son. So you don't break an oath by trying to make a broken oath right. So he has the wisdom here to know that's not what we're going to do. So the king took Armoni and Mephibosheth, the two sons of Rizpah, and the daughter of Aiah, whom she bore to Saul, and the five sons of Michal, the daughter of Saul, whom she brought up for Adriel, the son of Barzillai, the Meholathite. And he delivered them into the hands of the Gibeonites, and they hanged them on the hill before the Lord. So they fell, all seven together, and were put to death in the days of harvest, and the first days and the beginning of the barley harvest. I'm going to stop right here before we get to this next section, because I skipped some things that I do want to talk about with the Gibeonites. So who are the Gibeonites? The Gibeonites were descendants of the Amorites, who the Lord said, destroy them. But remember, when Joshua had gone into battle, and he was told to make no treaties with them, a group appeared in ragged old clothes and moldy bread and dry wineskins and said, when we set out from here, the bread was fresh, our clothes looked great. I mean, you know, but now we've traveled from so far away outside of the land. And it was okay for them to have treaties in that, but they weren't to make treaties inside with the people of the land, with the Amorites. And so they deceived them. But what the word of the Lord says is they did not seek the Lord. So had Joshua sought the Lord, he would have known that they were lying. So they make this treaty with them. They go back a few short miles away to their home, and then when the other tribes, there in the land of Israel, the other Canaanite tribes heard that the Gibeonites had made a treaty with the Israelites, they came to attack. And they immediately called and said, hey, we made a treaty that you would defend us. You got to come. So then they sought the Lord and said, we got to go defend these. We made an oath to them that we would defend them. And then they became I think they're the ones that became woodcutters in the house of Israel. So they became subservient servants in Israel. Their deceit did not go without its consequences. They became servants. Now the years roll by, right? So a few hundred years have gone by, and Saul decides he wants to destroy all of the Gibeonites. So that's kind of the backdrop of that story. And now here we are, 450 years after the conquest, and the Lord still remembers the Gibeonites. He still remembers them. So let's pick up on the story. These guys have just been killed. Verse 10, now Rizpah, the daughter of Aiah, took sackcloth and spread it for herself on the rock. And from the beginning of harvest until the latter rains poured on them from heaven. And she did not allow the birds of the air to rest on them by day, nor the beasts of the field by night. And David was told that Rizpah, the daughter of Aiah, the concubine of Saul, had done. Then David went and took the bones of Saul and the bones of Jonathan his son from the men of Jabesh Gilead, who had stolen them from the street of Beth-shan. Because remember, they were just, you know, stuck to the wall and decaying. And then these men came from Jabesh Gilead, gave them a proper burial. But that's not... didn't give them the respect and honor. And as David sees what Rizpah is doing for these that have died and how she's trying to show respect to them, David thinks of Jonathan, thinks of Saul, and he goes and he gets them. And we read what the Philistines had done to the Philistines that hung them up after the Philistines had struck down Saul in Gilboa. So he brought up the bones of Saul and the bones of Jonathan, his son, from there, and they gathered the bones of those who had been hanged. They buried the bones of Saul and Jonathan, his son, in the country of Benjamin in Zelah, in the tomb of Kish's father. So they performed all that the king had commanded, and after that, God heeded the prayer for the land. So this is interesting. what's happening? You have this woman, Rizpah, who, after these seven are killed, she plants herself to keep the birds off and to keep the wild beasts off. And so let me read to you from one commentary on this. It says, from the beginning of harvest until water was poured on them from the heavens. This would be in April, so right, when the waters be, the harvest happened. The bereaved Rizpah then watches over the corpses throughout the hot months of the summer until the rains return, heralding the end of the long famine in the fall. From April to maybe November was when the latter rains. Now, exactly when the latter rains came, they could have come early, so I don't want to get locked in on 7 or 8 months. But you get the picture here, don't you? This was

place. He wants to give these men now a burial in a proper place. And so this is what's taking place. But this is the thing. So she's unwilling to allow even her deceased family to be defiled by the natural forces of nature, not even a bird. And this statement, this is a hard statement, but she had more concern for the honor of her deceased family members than the concern that many have for their living family members. Because many are just happy to watch them be defiled spiritually and do not care. And there's not this intensity and this tenacity and this like unbelievable commitment to make certain that not a bird or a beast for at least weeks, as much as 7 or 8 months, she is shooing them off until they just became skeletons. And she is there until they receive their proper burial. And this reminds me of how Job would pray for his family every day on the chance that maybe they had sinned. Go read the early chapters of Job. I don't have a chapter and verse for you. But the early chapters of Job, you find him praying for his kids on the chance that maybe they had sinned. He interceded for them. If you will, he was scaring the birds off and he was driving the wild beasts off. If you're a parent and you're not ready to be a rizpah, you signed up for the wrong job. But it's too late now. You're the parent. So the only reasonable thing to do is to become concerned for your children and to watch out for them and to protect them. I mean, some would look at this and say, this is unreasonable. This is morbid. This is kind of dark and macabre. Why are we even reading about this? And yet you see the respect she had, the care she had, that they would not be disrespected or defiled in their death. We should have that same concern, and yet so much more. And it's not going to be for a few weeks, and it's not going to be for 7 or 8 months that you're going to have to drive off the dark forces, not the natural forces of earth, but the dark forces of the kingdom who wants to gobble up your kids. You got to win till the end. One thing that Rebecca and myself have seen through the years, and is when, you know, young families start out and they have their, you know, they have their little children, their little babies, and you know, wanting to raise them in the ways of the Lord. Wonderful, beautiful. We're the same way. And then, you know, of course, when you start out as a parent, you're always new, right? Did anybody ever come home with that first child and get to the house with that little baby and you walked in the house and think, they just let us take this thing home like this? Did anybody? Yeah, it's like, what? I mean, are we qualified for this? You know, so I mean, you know that feeling, and you know you're figuring it out. Sorry, firstborns, but you know you're figuring it out, and you're doing the best you can. You're seeking the Lord, and you're zealous, and you're protecting your kids, and all this. And sometimes, you know, listen, every person to their own. And I don't care to get involved in this, but it's like, you know, our kids will never watch SpongeBob. All right. That's fine. I will support you and your kids never watching SpongeBob. And then 7 years later, they're handed the phone. The internet is opened up to them. I mean, SpongeBob, long past, it's all the filth that is out in the world. And the point is this, it takes tenacity. And then you have to do it for a long time. I mean, as you think about it in the context of protecting dead bodies, that's a long time, right? I mean, I don't think anybody would disagree. 7 to 8 months is a very long time. But when you take it into something that is more significant, it's that living, breathing son or daughter or the one that you're caring for and not allowing the dark forces of nature to defile them, you're going to have to fight for a lot more than 7 to 8 months. You're going to have to do it for a long time. And then once they're out of your house, you're going to keep on praying for them. You're going to keep on praying for them. You're going to be like Job, praying. And you're going to be praying for those grandkids. Now, this section ends with, after the burial, after the seven have been put to death, after they receive proper burial, then the rains return. When we sin against others, we sin against God, and it hinders our prayers. It hinders our prayers for 3 years. Let's say for 3 years and 7 months, if that's the way the math is being laid out before us, or at least.

0: 3 years. There was famine. Prayers were being offered up. Prayers were being offered up. And the Lord's like, I'm not answering the prayer. Well, why didn't he just tell him? Why didn't he just tell him, hey, this is the reason why? I don't know. But when David asked, he told him why. He said, what's going on, Lord? What's happening? What is it? He said, this is what's going on. And then they took care of it. And after they took care of it, then we read that the Lord heard them and he began to answer their prayers again. And so may we learn from that. It's at the, what's that verse? At the end of verse 14, the last sentence, last two sentences. So they performed all that the king had commanded. And after that, God heeded the prayer for the land. So 1 John 3:22 says, and whatever we ask, we receive from him because we keep his commandments and do those things that are pleasing in his sight. You want to have prayers answered? Then do those things that are pleasing in his sight. Obey him. There's a specific warning to husbands who do not dwell with their wives in understanding that their prayers are going to be hindered. So enjoy your Bible study, husband. If you're treating your wife like dirt, the Lord's not listening to you. So you can be have all these great insights, and you're kind of like Joab. You're effective with the information, but you're not obedient. And so there is a strong warning that we walk in obedience and that we ask. Now listen, when you come to the place where you realize that I've not been obedient, then you repent and you look for the grace of God to be poured out. But you got to repent. You got to deal with what's wrong. And so we see them do this. The thing that really stands out to me is, you know, I mean, all right, you got these Gibeonites from 450 years ago that were given some promise under their guise of their deception. And then King Saul is trying to, you know, drive out the Amorites. And there's these, you know, shady characters called the Gibeonites who tricked us once. And he decides to take them out. He dies. And then some, I don't know, 20 years later, a famine hits the land. And now they begin to suffer the consequences of it. You know, it might escape our memory, but guess who doesn't forget? It's the Lord. It's the Lord. Now, if you have some sin of your past that you've repented of, it's done. It's covered in the blood of Jesus Christ. You can do nothing more than you know, walk in that forgiveness. That's all the Lord would have of you. But if there are things you've not repented of, and just because it's been a long time ago and nobody, you know, knows about it, and you haven't, you thought, well, God, nothing happened. God didn't do anything. It doesn't matter. May this story warn us that time alone does not mean everything is okay.
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2: Don't feed the birds or they'll evolve. This is Ken Ham, a missionary with a passion for sharing God's word with the world. Bird feeding is so popular across the UK that some scientists say it's driving rapid evolution. You see, scientists observe that birds in the UK have different shaped beaks from birds of the same species in the Netherlands, where bird feeding is much less popular. Now, this beak shape seems to help these UK birds get seeds out of feeders more effectively. So birds that already had this variation were selected for in this bird feeder heavy environment. But this isn't evolution. Birds remain birds. The information for this beak shape was already there. Nothing new was created. This is rapid adaptation, not evolution.
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1: 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Stick around at the end of the program as we show our gratitude for Monticello Animal Hospital, Heart Rock VA Retreat Venue, and Cuppa Cabba Coffee Roasters. As always, thanks for tuning in. Here's today's program.
2: The heavens aren't rejoicing, but the nations are rejoicing. And that part about bowing down to him, all gods, it's completely removed. He repays those who hate him, also removed. In today's passage, this is why this is important, because it says here, when the Most High gave to the nations their inheritance, when he divided mankind, he fixed the borders of the people according to the number of the sons of God. This verse says he divided mankind. The King James says he separated the sons of Adam. That's close enough. Same idea. But the last line that causes confusion, the Septuagint and the Dead Sea Scrolls say that the borders were fixed according to the number of the sons of God. But several years later, in an effort to downplay the supernatural, the Masoretic text says that the nations were divided according to the number of the children of Israel. Israel didn't even exist. Now, the answers and the reasonings and the theological explanation they have are not things we can easily come up with. They're convoluted. You think what I'm saying now is complicated? I'm not even going to try to explain their explanation for that. So it just doesn't make sense, but it complicates so much of the Bible story moving forward. It has to be sons of God. Otherwise, I'm wasting my time here today. So if you're following along with a translation that has different wording, you still have a great Bible, you still have a reliable source for God's instruction. But in terms of this specific topic, it's gone out of its way to mute the supernatural. Let's look again at verses 8 and 9 and see how these pieces fit together. When the Most High gave the nations their inheritance, when he divided mankind. When was mankind divided? They were divided in Genesis chapter 11, Babel. Genesis chapter 10 is what happened after Genesis chapter 11. They're out of order. If you don't like that, get over it. That's just how Hebrew is sometimes. Genesis chapter 10 explains what that division looks like in what's called the Table of Nations. And so he fixed the borders of the people according to the number of the sons of God, but the Lord's portion is his people, Jacob, meaning Israel, his allotted heritage. So this refers to the division of the people at Babel and the explanation of that division, the Table of Nations, Genesis chapter 10. God repeatedly gave mankind a general command to spread out into the earth. This was a command early on in the Bible to subdue it, to be fruitful, and to multiply. This was the command that was given to humanity when they were created. When Adam and Eve were sent out of the garden, they were given this command. This is the command to the children of Noah after the flood. Did humanity obey this command after the flood? They did not. They assembled in one place, and they built a tower to heaven, trying to deify themselves. So God forced their compliance by dividing the nations. He's like, you will do what I commanded you to do. You will spread out into the earth. You will multiply and be fruitful. And how did he determine this division? Well, apparently God had appointed a certain number of what are called sons of God to administrate the different nations. So the big question here is, what are sons of God? In the Old Testament, what are sons of God? And we have some mentions of it. The first one is in Genesis 6, beginning at verse 1. When man began to multiply in the face of the land and daughters were born to them, the sons of God saw that the daughters of men were attractive, and they took as their wives any they chose. Then the Lord said, "My spirit shall not abide man forever, for he is flesh. His days shall be 120 years. The Nephilim were on the earth in those days, and also afterward, when the sons of God came into the daughters of man, and they bore children to them. These were the mighty men who were of old, the men of renown. The Lord saw that the wickedness of man was great in the earth, and that every intention of thoughts in his heart was only evil continually." So this story is recounted also in another piece of literature that faithful Jews grew up reading and learning and knowing, called 2 Enoch. It's also in chapter 6 of that book, making it easy to remember in more detail. Enoch, of course, is not scripture. I always have to say that. But it informed the belief of the Jews. And sometimes we see people in our Bible saying things or doing things, and we're like, why do they think that? Why do they say that? And we know what informs their belief. And sometimes it's from other literature that they grew up reading. And so we have to consider it sometimes when we interpret our Bibles. We generally refer to these sons of God in Genesis 6 and in 2 Enoch 6. We often call them fallen angels. Like, you're familiar with that. Oh, the fallen angels came down. That's what happened. Enoch calls it an incursion, happened on Hermon. Why does that drop out of my head? You know, and they even have names of who they are in Enoch. But that's the tradition. That's what they believe. So that's the familiar term, fallen angels. But listen, angel is not a good title. Because the word angel speaks of function, not identity. A spiritual being who is serving as a messenger, in that role as a messenger, they're an angel. A spiritual being who is serving as an adversary is a Satan. Satan's not a name, Satan's a function. Always has a definite article in the Old Testament. It's always the Satan. Angel and Satan are titles of function. You know, you're a human, but your title of function might be mechanic or doctor or carpenter, but you are first and foremost a human. So the common word used in the Bible for these spiritual beings in heaven with God is not angel, but the common word to define these spiritual beings is Elohim. Elohim is a generic term used in the Bible for any being that inhabits the spiritual realm. You're like, wait a minute, Chad, I thought Elohim was another name for God. Well, the term is mostly used in reference to Yahweh because he is the ultimate spiritual being who inhabits the spiritual realm. But the sons of God are spiritual beings. They are called Elohim. We'll look at a passage in a little bit to show you this. And in their first biblical introduction, here's what we learn about these angels of heaven, these angels who are up in heaven with God. Here's what we learn about them. We learn that they can become rebellious and evil. It's important to know. Angels up in heaven with God can become rebellious and evil. We also learn that their offspring contribute to the all-encompassing evil that necessitated the worldwide flood. So we know their potential. Elohim are not exclusively good. They have potential to rebel and commit acts of evil. In Job 1 and Job 2, we learn that there are times when the sons of God would assemble and present themselves before the Lord. We get other pictures of this assembly in the Bible elsewhere. In 1 Kings chapter 22, verse 19, and Micaiah said, "Therefore, hear the word of the Lord. I saw the Lord sitting on his throne, and all the host of heaven standing beside him on his right hand and on his left." And then in this account, the kings of Israel and the king of Judah are preparing to battle a common enemy. And so they sought a vision from the prophet Micaiah for encouragement. And Micaiah saw into what is called the divine council of God, where the Lord was gathered with this great heavenly assembly, and God's letting them be part of the solution. Hey, what are we going to do about this? Literally, one of the Elohim, one of the sons of God, one of the, as we would call, angels, said, "I have an idea." And God said, "That's a good idea. You do that." And they're discussing and coming up with a plan to entice Ahab by putting lying spirits in the mouths of the other prophets. That was the plan. God said, "Good plan, you go do that." This heavenly gathering is called the Divine Council in Psalm 82, where we get another picture of this heavenly assembly, and this passage is really important. Psalm 82 is really important to Deuteronomy 32. God has taken his place in the Divine Council in the midst of the gods. He holds judgment. So in this passage, God, Elohim, singular, is in the midst of the gods, Elohim, plural, to hold judgment. In Psalm 82, it's a picture of a heavenly judgment against the sons of God who did not do what they were supposed to do. Remember what we learned in Genesis 6? These Elohim can be corrupted. They can rebel. They can do evil. For some reason, if you give them the opportunity to be around a bunch of people, it seems like they mess up. People are a bad influence. God's probably telling them, you're hanging out with the wrong crowd. Look at them from afar. They're a bad influence. That's conjecture. Psalm 82 and Deuteronomy 32 are linked. In today's passage, God divided the nations under the administration of their own sons of God. That means he appointed Elohim over the nations. And those Elohim were given a job to do. We learn what that job is in Psalm 82. But as we see throughout the history laid forth in the Old Testament, when we look at the nature of the nations, we realize they did not do their job because these nations ended up being wicked. They wanted to be worshipped. They became corrupt. They and the offspring from Genesis 6 led the nations into wickedness. And in Psalm 82 is the explanation and the declaration of their judgment. Here's what God says to the sons of God who ruled the nations. Remember, you divided the nation according to the sons of God? Here's what God says to those sons of God. Psalm 82, verse 2. How long will you judge unjustly and show partiality to the wicked? Selah. Give justice to the weak and the fatherless. Maintain the right of the afflicted and the destitute. Rescue the weak and the needy. Deliver them from the hand of the wicked. They have neither knowledge nor understanding. They walk about in darkness. All the foundations of the earth are shaken. I said, you are gods, sons of the Most High, all of you. Nevertheless, like men you shall die and fall like any prince. So we see in this passage what the Elohim from Deuteronomy 32 were supposed to do. This was the mandate for the sons of God over the nations. This is what they were supposed to do. They were supposed to judge justly. They're supposed to be impartial. They're supposed to give justice to the weak and the fatherless. They were supposed to maintain the right of the afflicted and the destitute. They were supposed to rescue the weak and the needy. They were supposed to deliver them from the hand of the wicked. This was the mandate that the leaders over these nations, the spiritual leaders, the powers and principalities over the nations, this is what they were supposed to do. But they didn't do it, so they were judged. They did not walk in knowledge nor understanding. They walked in darkness. Their wickedness disturbed even the foundations of the earth, and they were judged. You are gods, sons of God, he says, and here is the judgment. You shall die like men and fall like princes. Psalm 82 pronounces their mission, their crime, and their judgment. But we don't see them serving out their sentence yet. It's coming. It's coming. The first part has already come. In the order that God established, the nations were under the authority of these rebellious sons of God. Our Bible refers to these rulers as powers and principalities. You familiar with that term? Oh yeah, we've read about powers and principalities. I thought they were just demons. We'll talk about demons in one of our Wednesday night studies. We're not talking about demons now. Fallen angels are not demons. They're different things. The word principality speaks of regional domain and leadership. They continued to hold that authority over those nations while God took Israel as his sole people for a season. But Psalm 82 ends with this beautiful prophecy the Elohim and the divine council proclaimed in verse 8. This is a prophecy of angelic beings in God's presence. They declare this prophecy because they know this is what is in God's heart. It's in the last verse of 82. Arise, O God, judge the earth, for you shall inherit all nations. You're like, wait a minute, I thought he gave the nations as an inheritance to other sons of God. He did. But here's the promise. One day, Lord, You who have just taken Israel as your inheritance, you one day, Lord, will inherit the nations. Now in today's passage, verse 9, it says, the Lord's portion is his people, Jacob, his allotted heritage. That word portion means inheritance. God's sole inheritance that he chose was Israel, but he had a plan, and the divine counsel proclaimed it openly in Psalm 82. One day he would inherit all the nations. Now, when we read through the Old Testament, the nations are always bad. There's always something bad happening with the nations. They always oppose Israel. They're always evil. They progressively become more wicked over time. The people in these nations don't have access into God's kingdom, not yet. But the prophecy of Psalm 82 does come to pass. And God began that plan of redemption in Genesis 12. Immediately after we read about the division of the nations at Babel, redemption begins with Abraham and the promise that all the nations of the earth will be blessed in his offspring. That's a singular word. That word offspring is singular. There will be one offspring that will be a blessing to the nations. I think you know who that offspring is. Give me a Sunday school answer. Who's the offspring, kids? You can ask any question in Sunday school, and they all give you that answer. What time is it? Jesus. Now, let's jump ahead to Colossians chapter 2. Paul lays out this beautiful explanation of what it means to be alive in Christ. We were once dead in trespasses, but he made us alive together with him. Having forgiven us, he canceled the record of debt. He set it aside. He nailed it to the cross. And then in verse 15, Paul gives us this big picture. He says he disarmed the rulers and authorities, put them to open shame by triumphing over them in him. Who are the rulers and authorities? They were once armed, meaning they had authority, but now they do not. Who are they? Well, they are the sons of God from Deuteronomy 32, who are given administration over the nations. They're the ones who did not follow their heavenly mandate and did evil instead of good, Psalm 82. They were the ones that had dominion over the nations. But now we learn that in Jesus, the authority that they once held over the nations has been disarmed. It has been revoked. And this means the gates of God's kingdom are open. The ability to become God's inheritance, grafted in with Israel, is available. The borders are open. There is a path into God's kingdom for Gentiles. And we get the most obvious example of this in Acts chapter 2 on the day of Pentecost. This event serves as a reversal of Genesis 10 and 11. This is like a bookend. It's a reversal. Their language was confused, and they no longer understood one another. They were scattered, and the regions of settlements were explained from east to west in Genesis chapter 10. And now, in Acts chapter 2, we see this miraculous event where they all understand the worship that was being declared by the believers there at Pentecost as they were declaring the wonders of God. God miraculously, gave them this gift of tongues. He who speaks in a tongue speaks to God and not man. So they're declaring the wonders of God, and they're hearing them. They're all understanding them in their own language. And there are people from regions east to west that very closely represent the regions laid out in Genesis 10. And thousands of these people from other nations get saved. The doors of God's kingdom are opened. And as these roads into these nations are paved with the testimonies of new believers in Jesus, a guy named Paul begins to travel on them and bring the gospel to the Gentiles. So Pentecost is the bookend to Babel. The authority of these evil powers and principalities is removed. They've been disarmed. And God begins to fulfill the prophecy of Psalm 82 by inviting the nations into his inheritance. That's the story. That's the story. But you might still have a question. Wait a minute. Wait a minute. Are they still there? These evil rulers, these powers and principalities, are they still there? They are. Ephesians 6:12, we do not wrestle against flesh and blood, but against the rulers, against the authorities, against the cosmic powers over this present darkness, against the spiritual forces of evil in the heavenly places. Wait a minute. You said those rebellious sons of God from Deuteronomy 32 who were judged in Psalm 82, who are disarmed in Christ in Colossians 2. Why are they still there? Why are they still a threat? Well, their judgment of death is yet to come. But for now, they still have a powerful grip on many of their dominions. They cannot forbid any soul from believing in the gospel and entering into God's inheritance, but even without the authority, they're still influential upon their world. The story of Deuteronomy 32 gives us a peek into a beautiful story of redemption and victory, but the spiritual battle is still real. And we as spiritual beings are to have our spiritual eyes open to this reality. Ephesians 1:20 encourages us that Jesus has been raised from the dead. He has been seated, verse 21, far above all rule and authority and power and dominion and above every name that is named. Verse 22, all things are under his feet. What about all those powers and principalities? They are far under the feet of Jesus. And we serve the one who is far above those disarmed rulers. We're equipped to deal with those threats. Ephesians 6 calls us to put on the full armor of God. The schemes of the devil are still invasive in our world. The rulers, the authorities, the cosmic powers, the spiritual forces of evil, they are still invasive. You know, we don't get saved and then get plopped down in some Caribbean paradise to spend our days on a hammock by the beach. It's like, I got saved and I thought everything was going to be great. Well, you got saved into a world that is still being influenced and driven and motivated by these evil powers and principalities. I thought they lost their authority. That's right. They cannot keep you out of God's kingdom. The gates are wide open. We remain in the battlefield, but now we are not victims. Now we are armed to succeed. And let me close by going back to the formula of success that we opened with. We need to be a people who know the word. And by knowing the word, maybe we need to be people who have our eyes opened to what's going on in the supernatural world. Seeing how it all fits together. Seeing what's going on in these crazy places in the world and why nations are the way they are and why people think the way they do. Need to have our supernatural eyes open. We need to be a people who know the word, but we also need to love God and we need to fear God. Every part matters, and every one of these is incorporated into the armor that is defined in Ephesians 6. Maybe not a normal sermon experience for you. I know we had to talk about Masoretic text. We had to talk about Septuagint. What is that? Well, hopefully you took notes. But hopefully it sparks something in us. Hopefully it opens our eyes to the spiritual realities that exist in our world. Hopefully we get a better understanding of how our world works in a supernatural sense. When we look at the nations and we consider the politics and the religions and the mentalities and the cultures, we can now peek behind the curtain a little bit and understand that something supernatural is going on. I remember one of our stories when we were in India, you know, they said we planted this church in this village. And after we were there for a few months, the Hindu priest came and told us we needed to leave. And they're like, why do we need to leave? He said, because since you have come here, our God has left our temple. Our God is no longer at our temple. We need you to leave so we can call him back. See, they understand. The Hindus understand how this works. That these beings, these demons, these fallen gods are regional. So we can peek behind the curtain a little bit and understand that something supernatural is going on. And yes, there are strongholds in our world. There are strongholds in India, North Korea, China, every Islamic nation, Utah. There are strongholds. But the rulers of those strongholds are disarmed, and with that truth, there is hope. With that truth, there is truth, there is for us understanding. and an encouragement to be a people who know, who love, and who fear.
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4: 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I know. Temu offers great deals on scores of products. The prices are so good that 50 million people in the U.S. have downloaded the app since its release in July 2020. However, the first glowing red flag is that Temu is owned by a Chinese company. Let me repeat that. Chinese. A CBS Chicago investigation revealed that the Better Business Bureau has received 900 complaints, including issues regarding product quality, delays in shipping, and many not receiving their orders. But there's something worse, much worse. The Temu app collects customers' names, addresses, phone numbers, birthdates, pictures, and anything else you've posted on social media. The Better Business Bureau also reported that the app collects even more information from your phone, tablet, or computer, such as a device's IP address, GPS location, and browsing data. Cybersecurity experts warn this leads to the possibility of someone bypassing security settings, spying on other apps, and changing settings, which can ultimately lead to identity theft. Everybody loves a good bargain, but don't allow greed to lead you down a path of destruction. Delete Temu.
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2: 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But 888-712-7434. Give us a call and ask us a question. Pastor Lloyd, how are you doing today?
3: I'm doing good. Looking forward to today's questions. I missed yesterday, but what a blessing it was. The calls that came in, the heart, and not just calls on the Bible, because that's what we're doing. We're answering Bible questions, but we're also answering questions in the Christian faith. How do people apply the scriptures to life, or how do you handle certain situations as a believer? What does the Bible say? So all those forms of questions would be great, and any way we can encourage the body of Christ, because we're not coming as experts on all manners, but really just taking the pooled Bible knowledge that we have and trying to apply that, because really the Bible is the answer for the Bible. The Bible is the best commentary in the Bible, and somewhere with whatever we experience in our walk with God, the Lord does have a biblical framework to help us through it.
2: Yeah. And if you have a question, maybe you've been reading through scriptures recently, you didn't quite understand what the passage was or the story, whatever the question may be, we'd love to walk with you through it, find the scriptures together with you to find the answers. 888-712-7434. That's 888-712-7434. First, we have a question from Steve. This is a YouTube question. We are live right now on Facebook and on YouTube. Go to our live stream. Leave us a question in the comment section below. But this is from a few days ago. Steve's question is, can fallen angels take over people? When a person dies, can the fallen angels take on the appearance similar to a dead person, even with scars perhaps? I don't believe in reincarnation, but Satan wants the body of Moses. It makes me wonder what evil purposes he has. So it's a little bit mosh-posh together of a few different kinds of angel questions.
3: Yeah, I mean, you know, certainly you have some passages that are warning against dealing or trying to communicate with the dead. The forbidding of that, and we're told there's a gap that you can't, there's no way to communicate. So what do you make of all the accounts where somehow a psychic is connecting somebody to their long-lost loved one? The inference is they're deceiving spirits. Satan can disguise himself as an angel of light. How much more his emissaries as ministers of righteousness? And, of course, you know, there seems to be the case with, you know, the Old Testament one with Saul being pressured to, you know, find out what's going on. So he reaches out to a medium to communicate with Samuel, who had passed. And there's a lot of debate. Was it the real Samuel? Was it if there's a gap? It seems like God may have allowed the real Samuel to come back up. But that would have been an exception to the rule. There's normally a huge barrier. In fact, the woman, the medium, was so shocked that the real Samuel showed up. It kind of gave you an indication she must have been used to dealing with her familiar spirit. So we don't know exactly how that all works, but we know enough to not delve into it or try to communicate with the dead. Now, as far as reincarnation, no, that's absolutely, I agree with you not to believe in reincarnation. What Satan wanted to do with the body of Moses, again, only we can speculate. Most people speculate that had we had the tomb of Moses, it would be a very big icon. Everyone would come to worship at the tomb of Moses. And so there's probably a reason why the Lord buried him and not making that a fuss.
2: Mm. Well, Steve, we hope that answered your question from YouTube. We are live right now on Facebook and on YouTube. Search us up, Bridge Bible Talk. Leave us a question in the comment section below. We'll try our best to get to it live during the program. But 888-712-7434, that's the number to call us live with your question. Let's go out to Middletown. Bobby, thank you for calling, and how can we help you today?
4: Thank you, guys. God bless. Acts 22:16. And now, why are you waiting? Arise and be baptized and wash away your sins, calling on the name of the Lord. That seems to be describing, I know it's not, but baptismal regeneration, it's in that wording. Can you comment on that? Because the way it's worded, arise and be baptized and wash away your sins.
3: Yeah, and later Peter says baptism is not the removal of dirt from the body, but an appeal to God through Christ's resurrection. In other words, that the idea of baptism, you have the actual dipping in the water and the coming up out of the water, but what it is a picture of more than anything is a person with a heart that's been bent on self, now repenting, and now is making an appeal to God for a clean conscience. So the idea of the baptism, the immersion, is really an immersion in Christ. It's water is the symbol of it. So when Paul is getting this advice from Ananias, he is, of course, really blown away that Saul of Tarsus was actually responding and now believed. And so he basically says, hey, now's the time to, publicly express that washing away of sins. The idea of that, not that baptism itself does that, because the Bible says other places it doesn't. It does not save us. It saves us only in the sense that it's an appeal to God for a clean conscience. That's really what it means.
2: Hmm. Bobby, did I answer your question?
4: Yeah, it just the way it reads in the New King James, it sounds like a contradiction, because he says arise and be baptized and wash away your sins. So it sounds kind of like a contradiction to only the blood of Jesus Christ, right, can wash away sins, which we know.
3: And that's where, and there's why the great lesson is that you take the clear verses. In Acts, he's describing what Ananias may have said. And what he may have said would have been, kind of like maybe jumbled together or whatever, but it's what he said. It's an honest account of what he said. But you get the doctrine from the New Testament, from the letters, the epistles to the church. Acts accounts what happened, and you have a lot of wild things happening in Acts that some people try to make doctrine out of, but you can't make a doctrine out of something that's not something Jesus made plain, and as well something that you find very explained in the epistles, the letters to the churches. So that's why we would interpret that in the sense of Ananias is speaking, people are getting baptized, and John the Baptist, of course, spoke about that in a sense of cleansing. So it is. It's a picture of cleansing, no doubt. But the real cleansing is your conscience, and you've called on to God. But appreciate that.
4: All right, thank you.
2: Thanks for calling, Bobby. We appreciate your question. 888-712-7434. That's the number to call us. Talk to us live with your question on the Bible and on Christian living. 888-712-7434. We have an email as well, answers@bbtlive.org. If you don't have the time to call us, but 888-712-7434.
3: I had one more thought before we go to the next question on that, is that later Paul is asked about like his position in 1 Corinthians. He made a very good distinction. He was called to preach the gospel, not baptize. And if baptism was the thing that cleansed away your sins, Paul would have been baptizing everybody that would come to him. But he did not get involved in that aspect of it. His message was to preach the gospel, bring the gospel. And unfortunately, there are people that make baptism part of the gospel message. Like, unless you're baptized, you're saved. You're not saved. And that's unfortunate. If that were the case, Paul would have been very much baptized.
2: He would have been doing a half-baked gospel. And people wouldn't have become a salvation.
3: Absolutely.
2: But hey, thank you for that call, Bobby. We have an email now from Rich. You know, if you don't have the time to call us, email answers@bbtlive.org. But Rich's email is, when Moses parted the Red Sea, making way for the Egyptians to cross it on dry land, I was always curious, how long did it take to get everyone completely over? Was it days? Was it hours?
3: Well, as far as I know, the Bible doesn't give an exact crossing time, except that everything happened, the parting of the Red Sea, them crossing on dry land as the air dried it off, and then coming to the other side, the Egyptians coming following and getting swallowed up. All that happened in one night. And so the big question is, where do they cross? Because how long would have taken nearly a million people to get across, if you figure the 600,000 men and then you have all of the children and women, could be 2.5 million, some have speculated. But the Bible doesn't give us the exact time. But in Exodus 14, it does say that it was a strong east wind, divided the sea all that night. It crossed on dry ground during the night. By morning watch, which would be 2 to 6 a.m., the Egyptian army was in the sea. And at daybreak, the water returned. So everything happened in one night. Now, wherever they passed, and there's some speculation on that, is it the Gulf of Suez, which is part of the Red Sea, or is it the Gulf of Aqaba, which is part of the Red Sea? Both of them are part of the Red Sea, and technically in those days called the Red Sea. Aqaba makes sense because it would have been from the Sinai Peninsula that they would have crossed in over into what we would now know as Arabia. And it's about 15 miles across, and there is actually a shelf that's low enough that if the water came down, it would actually reveal a shelf that's not that deep. It is very unique in that regard. There's a lot of speculation on that. But if that were the place, could 2.5 million people cross that 15 miles? It's doable.
2: And when you say it's a shelf, you're saying that there's a part of that where it's actually higher up to the ground.
3: Yes.
2: It's not going all. Okay.
3: Yes.
2: Wow. Okay. Interesting. Well, hey, Rich, we appreciate your email. We appreciate your question. If you have an email question, or you have a question, rather, you can't call us. Our email is answers@bbtlive.org. But to call us now with your question, 888-712-7434. That's 888-712-7434. All right, we have an email question. This one's from Wes. His question is, what makes the Bible more true than other religious texts? Weren't the books of the Bible written by doubtful characters who remembered events differently from each other? Haven't the different translations been used to support causes of man? As an example, King James Version supporting monarchy, and also different versions supporting LGBTQ. Against LGBTQ, rather.
3: The Bible stands far apart. I highly recommend someone looking up online, listening to Wesley Huff. He's one of the guys that's really been on top of this as a biblical scholar from Canada, as well as one who's very popular in his communication and has done a great job with communicating that very thing, why you can trust the Bible. Because ultimately, most professors in the universities that are religious professors and many liberal professors, they have determined this thing that they often say, that, well, we have so many manuscripts and so many of them have so many mistakes in them. How could we possibly piece this together? And wasn't one copy of another copy of a copy of a copy of a copy? And you hear this a lot. But what happens is it displays a lot of ignorance, because go back before they even put the Bible together. The Council of Nicaea, and describing which books they were going to accept, by the way, it all sounds like it was all arbitrary. But the Old Testament was already established long before that time. There's no question about that in those books. And all Scripture is inspired of God. It would have been speaking of that Old Testament. The New Testament would have been written by eyewitnesses and would have had to have been completed in the first century. As it turns out, we don't have the original of those letters, of course, but we have thousands of copies that were made and spread abroad. Now, how can you be sure that you get the original from those many copies? Well, as it turns out, it's a science called textual criticism. If you have a lot of copies of something, you compare those copies, and no one's going to make the same mistake. You know, you're going to have all these different mistakes, maybe a spelling wrong or a comma left out or whatever it might be. And when you compare them all, you can eliminate all the mistakes by seeing each portion. This is what most of them say. This is what most of them say. So you have a consensus, 99.9% accuracy that you have the original. So I would say we have the original language. Now, what translation might go from the Hebrew and Greek into English? You know, we have different translations that basically take the same Hebrew or Greek or Aramaic, and they communicate it in the language of the people. So King James language was a little bit different than ours, a little archaic. Now we have, you know, a little bit different versions, more modern versions. But whatever version you have, except for some that I wouldn't call them versions, I'd call them paraphrases.
2: Mm-hmm.
3: And I would basically say any version that supports LGBTQ has been highly edited, and they have been careful to, you know, switch the wording on certain things. So that's not an honest thing. That's more of an interpretation. And I would say get a good version that is a good translation, whether it's ESV, New King James. Even if you like the Old King James, you know, there's some challenges, certain things that we don't speak like that anymore. But it's a very valid version. You're not going to miss the Word of God. And that's what I love about God. He preserved it. And some would say, well, sometimes there's a little notation in my Bible that says this wasn't found in the original. Absolutely. That tells us how much we respect those original copies. And we're not about to change just because we think.
2: That should make people more confident about how, I guess you could say, particular we're being when it comes to these.
3: For example, you know, we get criticized as Christians from the Islamic scholars that, well, look at all those copies, and they all... You don't know what you have there. Well, that's just out of ignorance, because the more copies you have, the more verification you can have the original. What they did was they were embarrassed by all the different copies of the Quran. There were so many of them that were totally different. They were embarrassed by that. So they basically collected all the ones they didn't like. They kept the one they wanted, and they said, this is the official one. And that final official one didn't happen until like in the 1980s, which means I'm older than the Quran. So we don't know what's in those old versions. Now, the fact

0: it just gets clearer and clearer every manuscript we find.
1: And I would encourage, you know, I want you to remind everyone, what was the name of the man you mentioned before?
0: Wesley Huff does a great job.
1: Yeah, he's a biblical scholar.
0: Yeah,
1: he's a
0: biblical scholar, and just he's very easy to listen to. Mm-hmm. So Wes Huff.
1: And his work with the Dead Sea Scrolls, so you know, that you're mentioning all these things, that's a big one that everyone uses in our community as point of proof.
0: Yes.
1: Super, super important.
0: Another name you might want to remember is Jeremiah Johnston,
1: mm-hmm.
0: who did the Bible, the Jesus Discoveries. He did a book just recently on that. Great stuff. Christians have so much evidence that we can trust the Bible, and I believe God made it that way. People that don't look into it are the ones that question it.
1: Mm. And, you know, the person who asked this question, that name is actually Wes. So that's pretty funny. Wes, if you're listening right now, look up your name plus Huff, H-U-F-F.
0: There
1: go on
0: go.
1: YouTube. He has a bunch of great videos for you to watch. Anyone who's listening right now, just research it. There's so much amazing research about the Word of God. And so we hope that encouraged you, Wes. We encourage you to look into that. But to give us a call now, 888-712-7434. That's our number to call us. Talk to us live. With any question on the Bible, Christian living, whatever the case may be.
0: You know, part of his question, too, was weren't some of the books of the Bible written by doubtful characters? And,
1: ooh,
0: you know, when you look back
1: yeah.
0: and see some of the characters, I mean, even David, I mean, he mm-hmm. he had his sins. That's another thing that makes me trust the Bible more than ever.
1: Absolutely.
0: Because you don't have, if I were a king and they were writing about my life, I would not let them include certain parts. I would tell them, nope, sanitize that from the record or you're off with your head. Most you know, nations and their religions, they've sanitized mm-hmm. anything that doesn't fit them. And a lot of kingdoms, you know, empire,
1: yeah.
0: emperors, they would never have anything written negative about them. This is what you see in the Persian culture and Greek culture. You have all the positives. So the fact is the Bible's honest about its heroes is a really good thing. It's like it does not hide their sins, their faults. It shows that we are all made up of the same stuff. We're sinners.
1: And we remember them sometimes more for their downfalls as examples for us.
0: Yes.
1: And that's just so different.
0: Yeah, it's a beautiful thing. So someone might say, well, look at King David. You know, he was this, he did that. Yeah, he did. And he acknowledged his sin.
1: Mm-hmm.
0: And he also had consequences for that sin. Great lessons for us.
1: Amen. Amen. Wes, we hope they answered your question. But if you have a question now for us, 888-712-7434. That's the number to call us and talk to us live. Let's go out to Boston, Massachusetts. Elisha, thank you so much for calling. And how can we help you today?
2: Hi. I have a question. I was wondering what happens in the heart of a believer that consistently walks in disobedience and struggles with that.
0: Well, that's a very good question. You know, one thing there's a couple of things happening with somebody that professes to be a believer, but by their very deeds deny him, that they may not really know the Lord. There's that possibility. Now, that would be a consistent trajectory away from obedience to God. I don't believe any believer could do that without having some discipline, because the Lord will scourge every son he receives. He will. It doesn't mean you're perfect. Even as the best of Christians, the best of men are but men, and they're going to sin. And yet God is faithful to discipline and correct and lead them to a repentance, an acknowledgement of their sin and a desire to make it right, to turn from it and or to make amends if need be, if they've hurt someone. So if someone were consistently disobedient and they truly were God's child, you can expect to see somebody that is troubled all the time. There's always something going on and drama in their life. The Lord is not letting them rest until they acknowledge that the direction they're going is wrong and come back to his grace. And to that person, I would emphasize the grace of God, his forgiveness. He is faithful to restore. You know, you're fighting and striving against one who loves you and wants the best for you. But there are people that, you know, they will stubbornly resist. Again, I'm not the final judge, so we can't determine from our angle whether they never front slid to begin with or they're backslidden. You know, they do have a walk with God, but they're in disobedience. Because there are Christians that can be in disobedience and the hand of God is heavy upon them. David, in his rebellion against God with Bathsheba, for a whole year, he kept it to himself. He didn't confess his sin. He hid it.

0: He thought he got away with it. But you read in his writings, he was tortured. Psalm 51 and Psalm 32, he was like torturing himself. He felt all dried up and that his joy was gone. And when he confessed his sin, it all happened again. So you can have a believer that goes through a season where they're disobedient and life is hard and tough. But I think it's God's mercy. It kind of tells you that he loves you enough that he's not going to let you be so happy to walk away.
1: Mm. Alicia, did that answer your question?
2: Yes. Thank you so much.
1: Absolutely.
0: Lord bless you.
1: Thank you for calling, Alicia.
2: Goodbye.
1: 888-712-7434. That's the number to call us live with your question on the Bible and Christian living. 888-712-7434. We also want to remind you, we have all of our past programs on Spotify as well. So if you go to Spotify, search a Bridge Bible Talk. That'd be where you can find all of our past programs. You can go look for any questions you might have asked or you've sent us an email through, but you haven't heard the answer to. We probably did answer it, but we just haven't gone. Maybe you missed the program. So go search for Bridge Bible Talk. You'll find all the past programs, the timestamps for all the questions. But to talk to us now, live on air, 888-712-7434. All right, we have an anonymous email. So no name for this one, but it's an email question. Question is, does Calvary Chapel believe in the gift of tongues? If someone is in the congregation and has a word or a prophetic word in English or some other interprets to the other language, if it's done in an orderly fashion, confirmed by the pastor, would that be something that's allowed?
0: Well, there's a lot of ifs there. I'd certainly say, according to the scriptures, you know, whatever anyone does in ministry should be done decently in order. And what would be out of order would be what he had to rebuke the Corinthian church, which was, everybody was coming in with something, and it was chaos. And so at one point, he even tried to give them a little rebuke about that wonderful freedom the women felt to be a part of the congregation, which was unique in that culture, giving them that equal status. They kind of would take over sometimes with some of these words, and they were, or questions, and they were told to, you know, ask their husbands at home. But the idea is that scripturally, you know, the gifts of the Spirit we believe in Calvary Chapel are for today. I don't see any indication that they've been done away. There are people that make a case, and many wonderful people I don't agree with necessarily, but they make a case that the once we got the Bible together, we didn't need those sign gifts like like a, you know, gift of, you know, healings, miracles, and tongues and interpretation of tongues. And I would disagree because in 1 Corinthians 14, it basically says at the end, you know, desire the better gifts, you know, especially that you prophesy, but don't forbid to speak in tongues. In other words, I couldn't forbid someone to speak in tongues. I can order it. I can say, you know, look, we'll give a time for it. I will say this, though. I can speak directly about this personally. You know, I've never had a burden to use my gift of tongues in a service. I've never felt that burden or moved by the Spirit to do that, but I have experienced many words of wisdom, words of knowledge, discerning of spirit, faith, healings. I've seen those manifested, and I've sensed his pleasure, and I sense his leading in doing them. I have, in the past, seen that work of the gift of tongues. I would be leading meetings of believers, and during the time of the Jesus movement, it was very powerful. But what we really want people to do is, you know, not be so impressed with these things you see and hear with your physical senses, but get into the Word of God and test all things. And I would highly recommend that. So we would at Calvary Chapel, you probably wouldn't have, you know, a very loud demonstration of all the gifts like you'd have in a, you know, ultra Pentecostal church. It's not going to be wild. It'll be pretty much in order. There's an order to the service of worship and prayer, the Word of God going forth. And afterwards, people come up forward for prayer. We anoint with oil. We see people being healed. We pray for them to be filled with the Spirit. And not necessarily they're going to have some manifestation of a gift, but we've seen the Lord do some amazing things.
1: Mm. Well, we hope they answered your question. We're not sure who it is that wrote that, but just give us a call.
0: Well, I was going to ask you, Vinny, as you know, a young youth pastor, you know, how you might have handled some things like that in, among the youth, if you've had to, or any thoughts you have on that.
1: Well, it's church culture and what we have, you know, had at our church, which is kind of what you mentioned before, in the sense that you haven't had that leaning, that thing. And so it kind of all trickles down from there. And so in youth group and such, kids are super curious about the gifts of the Spirit. How am I gifted? And that's awesome. And
0: now
1: that's
0: something that... You have a time of waiting on the Holy Spirit in the youth retreats.
1: Yes, always. And, you know, well, yes, almost every retreat of just going before the Lord, asking the Lord to move and to speak. And so we'll do times of where it's like, say a word about who the Lord is, you know, amongst each other, you know, speaking truth about the Lord. If there's a verse that comes up to mind you guys want to share with each other to encourage one another, that's where that room is left there for.
0: Now, have you had any expressions of a tongue in any of your retreats?
1: Not that I could think of in the last 15
0: years or so. And I ask that because I can tell you that when the youth come back, I have, more often than not, everyone, that's what they remember, that time of waiting on the Lord after his message and prayer. And just that worship and that sense of God's presence. And many of them rededicate their life at that point. They get a sense of the awesomeness of God. So, and that should be happening in our churches, whether or not you have a particular gift manifest. I can tell you in a message, you know, just speaking, the Lord will drop some thing in me, some aspect, some illustration or something that applies. And I'll find later afterwards, someone said, I can't believe you said that. I'm going through the exact situation. And I just feel like the Holy Spirit is conducting, and I want to be ready for that.
1: You know, I had a conversation with you years ago. I doubt you remember it, but I asked you, and like, Lloyd, I don't know what my giftings are. This is when I was, you know, 16, 17 years old, and you gave me some advice. I want you to expand on it for everyone. You just said, pray for them. Pray for the gifts. What did you mean by that when you told me to just pray for the giftings that God would give to you?
0: Yeah, I mean, you know, he knows where he's going to be calling you and what you're gifted at. And sometimes we don't know what our own gifting is until we just get active. We start, we pray and then act. Pray and then go forward. Take a step forward. And you'll find in going forward, you'll be inclined in a certain direction. And you'll have a sense, whether it's a gift of helps or a gift of...
1: But it's not wrong to pray and to ask of them.
0: No. In fact, desire spiritually gifts. That's a wonderful thing, especially the ones that edify others. But it's a great question.
1: Yeah. Well, that's all the time. Well, not all the time we have. We're going to break really quick for
0: we'll
1: a few
0: right
1: minutes.
0: Back.
1: We'll be right back. 888-712-7434. Don't go anywhere. We'll be right back.
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1: Welcome back to Bridge Bible Talk. We're back from our break here, ready to take on your questions on the Bible and Christian living. 888-712-7434. That's the number to call us. Talk to us live with your question. All right, we're going to go out to a fort in Georgia. Don't know which one, but Patrick, thank you for calling. And what question do you have for us today?
2: Hi, thank you for calling, and God bless you guys, and thank you for all you do. I'm a big believer, and I live in Fort Valley. This is the land of peaches and pecans. But I have a question. I've always been curious about the last words of Christ when he said, "Father, why have you forsaken me?" And I was wondering if you can expound on that and tell me, and kind of like give me some more details about that.
3: Yeah, that's a great question, and often people wonder, you know, there's seven main sayings of Jesus on the cross, beginning with, "Father, forgive them, they know not what they do," all the way till "it is finished." But he does say before "it is finished," crying out to God, his Father, saying, my God, why hast thou forsaken me?" And shortly thereafter, he gives up his spirit, he commits his spirit to the Lord, and, you know, he's dead. So, you know, people have wondered, why would he say that? I mean, that seems like he's giving up in the end. Until, if you're familiar with the scripture, in Psalm 22, that's exactly the cry of the psalmist. And it's the first verse, and it's powerful in this regard. Oftentimes, rabbis would use in their teaching method, you know, just quoting the first verse of a particular psalm or book that or chapter that they wanted to direct their disciples to. So what Jesus is doing on the cross there is he's actually saying something that would direct their attention to Psalm 22. When you go to Psalm 22 and you realize the full description of crucifixion is there before crucifixion even existed as a form of punishment. And there is a picture there as well that at this moment, remember, Jesus became, the Bible says he not just he suffered for our sins, but he actually became sin for us. So all the wrath of God for all of human sin, for all human history, would have fallen upon him. He paid for it all. And so at that moment, because the Father is too pure to look upon evil, it's believed for a moment in eternity, he turned away as Jesus became the sin bearer. And then, of course, you know, death could not hold him because he was sinless in himself. So he paid the penalty in his death and then, of course, rose from the dead. So he actually is fulfilling the role of the sin bearer at that point, and it's believed that's why he cried that.
1: Patrick, did that answer your question?
2: That makes perfect sense. And again, thank you so much for what you guys do. I really appreciate it. I'm a big believer, and I'm praying for this world. There's a lot of crazy stuff going on, but God will see us through.
3: He will indeed. You know, I'm always reminded, I think it was something either Billy Graham said, or I'm not sure, but said, things are not falling apart, they're falling into place. Mm-hmm. And we need to remember that, even with a lot of the crazy stuff going around. And, you know, I tend to think of human history in three sets of judgment, and maybe this will help put that in perspective, what's happening right now. But the first judgment, of course, was the flood. You know, everyone had a conscience, but that's all they had. It wasn't enough to keep them on the right track. And every imagination became evil, and God had to judge the whole world, saving only Noah and his family that were pure, and they came through. But then you find them multiplying again, and now they're again at their rebellion. They're going to fight against God, building the tower to heaven. We're going to get our way to heaven without you, God, and we're going to make our own. And then the Lord judges them again, the second judgment. How he does that second judgment is, instead of destroying the world, which he promised he wouldn't, he separates them by languages, thus creating the nations. And if you look through world history, the people that have died at the hands of man in war would be equivalent to the numbers of people that died in the flood. So you have another judgment there, but God using the nations to keep people from full rebellion. The third rebellion, or the third judgment, will come in the tribulation, because at that point, the nations, the borders will no longer be there. You know, this whole big thing about no borders, no kings. This is a spiritual movement to create this rebellion worldwide against God. And we don't want the national incident anymore. There's too many wars and problems. And it sounds reasonable. Let's have one world peace. But what it will mean is one world in antagonism toward God. And Christianity will be the target. And the Antichrist will come in that one world government until the Lord then comes back and judges the whole world. Now, that last form of world government will be very short-lived, unlike the eons or the thousands of years before the flood. And unlike, you know, the period of time during the nations, thousands of years, that will be a very short period of time when the Antichrist gets control until the Lord comes back and judges.
1: It's kind of, you know, when you take a step back and just zoom out and see God's grace even in all this and how judgment, but Christ.
3: Yeah.
1: You know, and it's just like, it's reassuring in the fact that we have to believe in Christ.
3: Yeah. You know, things are not going to get prettier. Mm-hmm. Now, that doesn't mean we should be a part of that or even be promoting the Antichrist, because the sooner he comes, the sooner we're out of here. No, we need to get the gospel, the message of the gospel that can rescue souls. That's our job. And we'll let the Lord handle all the other.
1: Amen. Amen. Patrick, thanks so much for calling. We appreciate your call. And if you have a question, just like Patrick, reading the scriptures recently, came across a passage you didn't understand, we'd love to talk to you about that. Search the Bible together with you to find the answer. 888-712-7434. That's the number to call us. Talk to us live with your question on the Bible, Christian living. 888-712-7434. All right, let's go out to Aberdeen. Jacqueline, thank you for calling. How can we help you today?
4: Actually, Jackie.
1: Hey, Jackie. How you doing?
4: Good afternoon, pastors, gentlemen, scholars. Anyway, I have a question. It's kind of basic. Many, many years ago, I was, you know, when I first got saved, learning all the lingo and all the spiritual gifts and everything. What do you think about the fact that if God has a word of knowledge, when someone comes up to you and says, oh, I have a word for you. Mm-hmm. I remember David Wilkerson said, if someone comes up to you and says they have a word for you, run.
3: Mm-hmm. Well,
4: God has my number.
3: Yes, exactly. Well, that's what I would say. Well, you know, if someone... Here's what I'd say. If someone had a word for me and they said, hey, you know, something, if it would confirm something the Holy Spirit's already been showing me, that would be a true word. It'd be like, wow, only God would have known that. And he's been speaking to me about that. Thank you. You know, that has happened. You know, that's happened with a number of people. You know, even something I'm mentioning from the pulpit that just connects with somebody directly, they believe, and they now believe that God is true. How could he have known that? In fact, oftentimes they'll say to their friend, did you tell him about my situation? You know, that's only because the Holy Spirit knows all those things. But yeah, if someone comes on super spiritual and says, I've got a word of knowledge for you, I've got a word for you, I've got a word for you, I would say, well, you know, you tell me your word. And if it's something that doesn't fit me at all, I'd say, I can't bear witness with that, because the Holy Spirit hasn't given me that. You know, it's nothing confirmation. Even prophecy, words of knowledge, words, they should not direct people. I think they should confirm what the Holy Spirit is already speaking to you, because you are going to be responsible to answer the Lord's call, not somebody else's vision for your life.
1: Mm. Jackie, did I answer your question?
4: Yes. Could I just ask one more thing?
1: Yes. Please.
4: Okay. So when people say speak the truth in love, I was taught many years ago, and I think this even might have come from you, Lloyd, that when the word truth means the truth of the gospel, but doesn't mean, oh, you know, you have terrible haircut or something, you know, oh, only speaking truth. That drives me crazy, because I don't think that's a correct application. I thought it was speak the truth of the gospels. Am I wrong?
3: It wouldn't be limited necessarily to just the gospel, because I think that, you know, like the Bible says, you don't answer a fool according to his folly. And the next verse says, answer a fool according to his folly. So don't answer if he's just going to be, you know, proud about it and he's not going to really listen to it. Why bother? You know, casting your pearls before swine. But if you, in some cases, you've got to correct the record. You've got to speak what's right. And I really believe that Christians have failed to be faithful to communicate what they know is right, because they're afraid people will write them off as a religious kook, or they'll be afraid that, oh, you're pushing the Bible down my throat, or they're afraid. But, you know, when we see children being indoctrinated, that like they don't, they're told that your parents assigned their birth or their sex at birth, and that's why they're a boy or a girl, but they could choose to be whatever they want. This is sheer baloney. And Christians are afraid to say that because they're going to be thought of as unkind and not nice and being a bully. No, you want to speak the truth, even if it does hurt. Someone thinks they're a man when they're a woman, they need the truth. So I think the truth is, it goes deeper than just the gospel. I think we have to be faithful in that. But yeah, you know, you have to hold your words back when if something you're saying is unkind and it's not that important, but you're going to tell them the truth anyway. Yeah, I agree with you. That's not what he means.
4: And let me correct that. I didn't mean just the truth of the Gospels. I meant the truth of the Word of God, like the
3: gotcha.
4: Whole Bible.
3: Yes, you got it. Yeah. You got it.
4: Yeah.
1: Well, Jackie.
4: Right, thank you, gentlemen.
1: Yeah, thank
4: Excellent
1: you for calling.
4: Answers. Thank you very much. All right. Bye-bye.
1: Bye-bye, Jackie. Thank you. We appreciate it. 888-712-7434. That's the number to call us and talk to us live with your question on the Bible and Christian living. 888-712-7434. If you don't have the time to call us, send us an email question at answers@bbtlive.org. But while we've been live, we did get a question in on Facebook. We are live right now on Facebook and on YouTube. Give us leave your question in the comment section below. We'll try our best to get to it live during the program. This is from Bryn on Facebook. Her question is from Genesis chapter 12, verse 3. The question is, I believe it's talking about blessing Israel. What does that practically look like for the local churches, Christians in our current day? Recently started listening to this program. It's been great. Thank you for all you do. But before we answer the question, I want to read Genesis chapter 12, verse 3. I have it right here. It is, I will bless those who bless you, and whoever curses you, I will curse, and all the peoples of the earth will be blessed through you. So, Pastor Lee, how would you answer her question?
3: That is God speaking to Abraham, giving him a promise. I will bless those who bless you, I'll curse those who curse you. So, and then the second part of that is often missed, and all the nations of the world will be blessed through you. In other words, the Bible basically says to us that through Abraham, the whole world would be blessed. You know, you don't have to really look that far in human history to see what a blessing the Jewish people have been throughout the world. Despite the campaign against Jews and, you know, all of the hubbub online and in media and talk shows and very rabid commentaries that are saying that Jews are the problem, they're the world problem, almost speaking like Hitler, the final solution, you know, from the river to the sea. The reality is quite different. You know, when you look in history and you see the blessing, in fact, I was just reading a little bit of a history of our nation and the Revolutionary War. There was a financier, a Jewish man, who, were it not for his very clever way to get funding, we probably wouldn't have won that war. From one Jewish man that stepped in. And like this, because the Jewish people found a home in America where they were not dogged down and run down and persecuted. And you look through history, and I mean, how many times they were thrown out of Europe because the Muslims, and then, the Jews are like Muslims, let's throw them out too. And all of the stuff that Jewish people have suffered right up through the Holocaust and all of the pogroms, still these people have been brilliant. A large proportion of Nobel Peace Prizes toward the Jewish people, far beyond their numbers. And the world is a better place. I mean, we have the alphabet, which comes from the first few letters of the Greek, of the Hebrew alphabet, Aleph and Bet. We have, you know, I'm amazed at how much bad information can be. You know, they'll show some pictures of some really mean, almost cult-like Jewish people that mistreat tourists, and they'll make the look how bad the Jews are, or they'll find something in Hollywood that this is all, look at what the filth that's coming into the world because of Hollywood, which is owned by the Jewish people, and they'll find some bad examples and they'll make a big deal of it. But as Christians, I think we can honestly say thank you, Lord, for the Jewish people. And I thank them personally for, number one, they preserve the Word of God miraculously, and they were the cause of the bringing forth of Messiah, that now we are blessed largely not because of their genius, but because of their bringing the Messiah, which will bless the whole world to those who trust in him. So from your angle as a young person, you know, how do you view the nation? Mm. I think that's a bigger question.
1: America or Israel?
3: You know, Israel.
1: Yeah. Well, I was going to say, my follow-up to you is going to be, there are people who very much in my generation who would look at our church and they would say, oh, we're just Israel sympathizers. And where we can never point out where Israel's in the wrong, we can never point out that it's all about them, it's all about them. Would you say, I wouldn't say that that's the view that we have.
3: Oh, that's certainly not. Listen, Netanyahu is a man, just like any man, and he's going to make political decisions that I may not agree with, and certainly have not agreed with a number of prime ministers over the years, depending on the decisions that were made that hindered the gospel or whatever. But right now, I mean, there are many Arabs that would say, honestly, they would much rather, they feel a lot safer in Israel than anywhere else in the Middle East. And because a lot of Arabs serve in the Jewish military, you have Christians that have an amazing freedom. They don't allow proselytizing. They don't allow direct evangelism in that regard. But, you know, just from the sake of being there, they are a witness and people respond to the gospel. So I look, for all it is, there's problems, but there's problems in our own nation. We've got the best government in the world, but you still have corruption. You still have bad people. So at the end of the day, people that make a stand against Israel because of all of these manufactured things that apparently Israel is responsible for all the evil in the world, it just doesn't hold water.
1: And the real thing is, though,
3: God promised he would bring them back into the land. God promised that he would not forsake them, that there would be a great revival in the end. I'm not saying for people who believe that, you know, blessing Israel means that we think that's another way to get to heaven.
1: Yeah.
3: No, there's only one name under this earth by which men will be saved, and that is through the Messiah, Jesus. And largely as a nation, the Jewish people do not receive him as a Messiah. They're going to receive another one for a short time, but then they're going to have a change of heart. And Revelation speaks about a great revival. Old Testament speaks about a great revival in the end, like the time of Josiah, great mourning when they realize they'll look upon him whom they pierced and they'll return. So there's a lot more on that. I highly recommend people not just settling on the latest reel that they might have seen in a tirade against Jewish people. If anything, think about it from their perspective. They've been hounded throughout history and they found a place. Now America seems to be turning on them. What a tragedy.
1: Mm. Well, Bryn, we hope they answered your question from Facebook. But remember, we are live Facebook and on YouTube. Leave us a question in the comment section below. But we are coming to the end of our program today. Only a few minutes left. I want to answer two questions that go hand in hand with each other, both email questions. One's from Doug, one's from Jonas. And the question is, the two questions is, why does God allow children to be born with defects or are autistic? And Jonas's question, similar, is why does God allow suffering and does this contradict his loving nature?
3: Well, certainly autism is a big question mark in my mind because, you know, there's a lot of concern that this could be the result of a lot of, you know, practices that we have. I don't know. I mean, I don't know enough about it because it's something that seems to be very new in world history that people have had. There's so much, even in our own history in America, the numbers have grown exponentially in regard to people having autism, unlike anything before. So something's causing it. And why does God allow us to do what we do? And pollution, and people come up with all kinds of things. Vaccinations were blamed for a lot of this. Wi-Fi and 5G, 4G, all of this stuff, people are finding there's affecting us and food supplies and contamination. We live in a fallen world. So as long as we're in this world, we're going to see things happen. People are going to have heart disease. It's painful to watch a child to go through these things. I have, you know, a grandson that has some struggles in this area, and I burden with this. For our part, it's someone we can learn how to love and help and patiently, you know, move along in their life. But we live in a world of suffering until the Lord comes back and establishes his answer. So what can we do with that suffering? Well, there's the best part. We can thank him in the midst of it, trust him for it, I look back at a lot of the suffering I've gone through personally, and I thank God for it because it made me who I am. I didn't ask to be, you know, have a mom that would die when I was four and a dad that would leave before that, and painful as that was. Mm-hmm. But God may use those things to make me. And
1: it wasn't God's original design for his creation for us to experience these things.
3: He knows. Exactly. It wasn't his plan. I'm waiting for that time when no more sorrow, no more tears in his kingdom. Looking forward to that.
1: Yeah. Well, we appreciate your email question from Doug and from Jonas. And we're coming to the end of the program now. There is one question, Pastor Lloyd, that I want to hit on. I think it's really good to end the program on. It's from Christy. Okay. It's the last email question we have of the day. Her question is, what is God's purpose for young people, either single or married without kids? How are they supposed to participate in the church?
3: Well, you know, whether you're married, you know, single, you know, married without kids, we're a church family. You know, when you find a community and you get plugged into people's lives, what you gain is the opportunity to learn how to love. And sometimes even the harder it is to love certain people, the more depth your love goes. When it's easy to love someone, it's like, I guess you could say the easiest thing in the world to love would be a pet, because pets are always going to be loyal to you no matter what. So that's easy, but you're not going to learn how to love when it's easy. You learn how to love when it's hard. You know, in a marriage, you know, when you have your first argument, you wonder why you got married because it was so painful. You have to learn how to forgive. You have to learn how to be patient. You have to learn how to, like, lay your life down and cover the other person, and love covers a multitude of sins. And the harder it is. So I would say the purpose we need to find is stop looking for happiness and look for the joys the Lord will put in your path for following him and honoring him and doing the right thing. You'll come away with that with a sense of joy and purpose, as opposed to trying to find yourself and do what you want. You're only going to be striving. You're always going to be searching for happiness. It's never going to come. So I think that purpose is mainly what we do as a church. We are here to be equipped and to go into all the world.
1: And what would you say for the young person who might be struggling with the idea of putting themselves out there for community, you know, putting themselves out there to be vulnerable with people? That's something I hear all the time with kids about not wanting to be hurt and to be a part of community. Oh, well, you know, that's vulnerable. What would you say for someone like that?
3: Exactly. Yeah, it's vulnerable.
1: Mm-hmm.
3: Love anyone. You will most certainly be hurt. Your heart will be broken. If you want to keep it safe, as C.S. Lewis puts, lock it up in a coffin of your selfishness and it'll never change. It'll be safe, but it will be irredeemable. So the only safe place for the dangers of love is hell. And the Lord loved us and he suffered as a result. And when we love, we suffer. When you love, you will suffer. Wouldn't have it any other way, because reward down the line is much greater.
1: Amen. Amen. Thank you for joining us today. That's all the time that we have for Bridge Bible Talk. 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
6: Today's Wisdom for Women is Proverbs 20, verse 7. The godly walk with integrity. Blessed are their children after them. Integrity. Integrity means completeness, rightness, and uprightness. This is living right with God and right with man. What a rare but wonderful thing this is to behold. Those around us, children, families, neighbors, and even strangers, are blessed by a life that is a blessing. Let me tell you a little story from the book Our Daily Bread. Newsman Clarence Hall followed American troops around Okinawa in 1945. He came upon a small town that stood out as a beautiful example of a Christian community. He wrote, "We had seen many Okinawan villages down at the heels, despairing. By contrast, this one shone like a diamond in a dung heap. Everywhere, we were greeted by smiles and dignified bows. Proudly, the old men showed us their spotless homes, terraced fields, and granaries. Hall saw no jails, no drunkenness, and divorce was unknown. He learned that an American missionary had come there 30 years earlier. While he was in the village, he led two elderly townspeople to Christ and left them a Japanese Bible. These new believers studied the scriptures and started leading their fellow villagers to Jesus. Hall's Jeep driver said he was amazed at the difference between this village and the others around it. He remarked, "So this is what comes out of only a Bible and a couple of old guys who want to live like Jesus." This is Debbie Bryson praying that the practical wisdom of God's Word will make you wise.

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1: Welcome to The Word Made Plain with Senior Pastor Tony Clark of Calvary Chapel Newport News in Virginia. Currently, Pastor Tony is teaching a study in the book of Psalms. 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
2: Because I said, what many of you are doing, you're just turning your people into Pharisees and Sadducees, big heads full of biblical knowledge and don't know how to live the thing out. I said, I don't know about y'all. Where you're ministering? I said, where I'm ministering from? I said, people want to know, hey, my husband left me for a co-worker and left me with four babies. What does the Bible have to say about that? My son is strung out on drugs. What does the Bible have to say about that? While you telling them it's 15.9 miles between Jerusalem and Jericho, and that's fine. But what do you want them to do with that? Every message must answer two questions. What do you want them to know, and what do you want them to do? Now that you told them what you want them to know, what do you want them to do with that? How are they going to take that home with them? They need to take it home for the rest of the week and know how to apply it to their everyday lives. And instead, I said, many of y'all just puffing their heads up with biblical knowledge. And no wonder they're so cocky and arrogant. And you see them on social media with their noses up in the air, just like the religious leaders in Jesus' day. I said, because you done pumped them up with biblical knowledge and they don't know how to live that thing out. So they just know how to spew biblical truth at you. And no matter how they give it, and they tell you the truth hurts, brother. Faithful are the wounds of a friend. And they come at you like that. And I've had them come at me like that. I said, bro, y'all. I said, what's wrong with y'all? I said, y'all just cocky. You're arrogant. The Bible says present the truth in love in Ephesians 4:15. I said, y'all don't have any love. Well, brother, the truth hurts. You know, sometimes you just got to, you know, give it to them straight. I said, I just want to give you a straight, you know, right between the eyes. Guys are just cocky. And so it says in 173 and 174, it says, let your hands become my help, for I have chosen your precepts. I long for your salvation, O Lord, and your law is my delight. I love the holy boldness of the psalmist in verse 173 when he asks God to let your hand become my help. Why? Because he goes on to say, for I have chosen your precepts. Now, the verb chosen in Hebrew is bakar, B-A-C-H-A-R, bakar, and it means to select or to desire. He speaks of the act of the will of the individual. The psalmist said, I have chosen as an act of my will your precepts. Meaning there are plenty of other things he could have chosen to try to be delivered, but as an act of his will, he chose God's precepts or his word. The word of God must be chosen. God will not make us choose him or his word. You know, I mentioned, I think maybe a couple of Sundays ago, how, you know, I said, hey, you know, the NBA season, the football season, you know, college basketball draft be kicking off. And I said, "Who, you know, I want to be able to meditate on the word of God day and night." I said, but at night I got these games and next thing you know, the game's watching me. And so as an act of my will, I said, I'm going to do this. So I said, for me, I'm just letting you in on my little secret. I said, for me, at 9:30, boom, I'm turning it off. No matter what quarter is in, no matter what, I'm turning it off. I'm going to my office and I'm going to read. I'm going to meditate on the word of God day and night. Now, will I turn it back on? Maybe. I could be just sleepy after I finish reading, just go to bed. But as an act of my will, I said, I'm getting into this word at night, day and night. I told you I would never ask you to do anything that I'm not doing myself. We got to meditate day and night on this word. And it's something that must be chosen as an act of your will. You have to do it. God ain't going to make you. I wish he would sometimes. God, just make me. You know, I just, I just want you to override my free will and just make me, you know. God won't do that. We must choose. You know, if I were to ask us how many of us would choose God and his word, to raise your hand, all of us will raise our hands sitting here in church. But when persecution comes our way or hard times hit, where we turn is what we have chosen to turn to. Whether we've chosen the alcohol bottle, whether we've chosen some drug prescription or not, or whether we chose to be in the arms of someone else, we chose that. It's about choice. You chose to be here tonight, and there are many chose not to be here. It's a choice. For the psalmist, he chose God's word. And may this be our hearts as well. May we choose God's word, I tell you. And each time that I make a choice to turn off the one-eyed God, boom, I'm telling you, the word of God is getting sweeter and sweeter. And I'm like, oh, I said, God, I'm liking this. This is good stuff here. And so it's something that we have to choose. Now, I love how the psalmist put these two experiences together in verse 174. He said that he longed for God's salvation, and your law is my delight. Why? Because since God's salvation or his deliverance is from his word, no wonder he delighted in it. The Hebrew word for long is ta'ab. We've seen this word throughout this chapter, and it speaks of a deep desire or a longing. So because he had a deep desire for God to deliver him, he said, this is why your law is my delight. Now, the Hebrew word for delight is shashuim. It's for my note takers, S-H-A-A-S-H-U-I-M. And it means pleasure or enjoyment. He found pleasure or enjoyment seeking God in his word. And I'm telling you, the more you seek God in his word, the more you're going to find enjoyment and pleasure. Matter of fact, I had a young person, I think it was last Sunday, they came up to me and said, you know, I started reading in Genesis. I said, good, okay, all right, amen. They said that, you know, I'm in Joshua right now, or was it Judges? They said in Judges. I said, all right, okay, keep reading. You know, anytime we can be encouraged to get into this word, it don't matter where you start. As long as you get in it, you get in it. And so I've been directing Psalms. I don't know where to start. I said, start with the Gospel of John and just, you know, read the Gospel of John and just keep it moving. Keep reading, you know. And you will find what the psalmist is saying. You'll find pleasure. You'll find enjoyment seeking God in his word. Do you find pleasure and enjoyment when you either read the word or hear it taught? Or do we find it boring, a time waster, unrelatable? And a lot of, you know, I've seen a lot of younger people. Oh, no, we're God, it's boring. You know, it's just boring. You know, everything's boring today. It's just boring. Everything's boring. And the Bible's boring, you know. You have no appetite for it. That's why. You have no appetite for the word of God. Notice how this is the opposite of what the psalmist is describing in these verses. Look at verses 175 and 176. It says, let my soul live, and it shall praise you, and let your judgments help me, for I have gone astray like a lost sheep. Seek your servant, for I do not forget your commandments. Notice the 1-2 punch the psalmist gives as to why his relationship with God was the way it was in verse 175. He said, let my soul live, and it shall praise you, and let your judgments help me. Now, he knew that his soul needed life from God and guidance from God's word. Both of these are needed if you want a healthy and vibrant relationship with the Lord. Another psalmist said the same thing in Psalm 130 in verse 5. He said, I wait for the Lord. My soul waits, and in his word I do hope. You haven't even started to live until you have lived for God. Until God brings life to your soul, you're dead in your sin. When God invades a man's soul, then what Paul said in Ephesians 2:1 is true. And you, he made alive who were dead in trespasses and sins. Only God can make us alive. Only God can bring life to your soul. This is why the psalmist said, let my soul live and it shall praise you. In other words, we can't praise God unless our souls have been made alive by God. This is why, you know, you see people, you know, in the midst of, we're in church and everybody together and there's folks worshiping God and you sit by someone or you see someone, they got their arms on the back of the pew and, you know, and it's just folks are worshiping God in tears and, you know, people are just seeking God and they just, you know, head tilted, you know, and just, they haven't been made alive. They haven't been made alive by God yet. Because it says, in you he made alive who were dead in trespasses and sin. The person is dead in their sin. That's why they can't praise God. That's why they can't lift up hands to God. That's why they're embarrassed to do it. I lift my hand. Who's going to be looking at folks looking at me? And say, ain't nobody looking at you. Nobody care about you like that. But that's our own self deceiving ourselves and thinking people care about us like that. Everybody's looking at you. No, everybody's not looking at you. We're trying to figure it out ourselves. Nobody care about you, what you're doing, whether you lift your hands or not. Nobody cares. Well, if I go there, everybody be looking at me. Ain't nobody looking at you. We can care less. We got our own problems and issues and things that we're going on. We're not worried about you and what you're doing. But see, that's what the enemy deceives us into thinking the universe revolves around us. And everybody's looking at us and everybody's talking about it. It may be one or two people. It's not everybody. Let's stop. Crazy. We just think this stuff. Notice how the psalmist said at the end of verse 175, and let your judgments help me. He understood that God's judgments in this life were to help him. In other words, he didn't become bitter when God's judgments came into his life. God was using them to help him walk closer with God. Do you remember what he said in verse 67 of this chapter? He said, before I was afflicted, I went astray, but now I keep your word. Then in verse 71, he doubled down on the statement when he said, it is good for me that I have been afflicted, that I may learn your statutes. He understood that God's judgments had a purpose, and that was to get him back on track with God. They were sent to help him stay on track with God. Now, I love how the psalm ends. It ends showing us how the psalmist saw himself in light of his relationship with God. He said in verse 176, I have gone astray like a lost sheep. He realized his own frailty. He realized his own sinfulness in light of God's holiness. He asked God to seek him. He realized that he was helpless and hopeless unless God sought after him, meaning he may not want to come back unless the Lord came after him first. That is a heavy, heavy statement. See, the going astray, we have to understand that the going astray is going after something we really want. James 1:14 says, but each one is tempted when he is drawn away by his own desires and enticed. Now, the Greek word for enticed is epithumia, E-P-I-T-H-U-M-I-A, epithumia. And it means to long, watch this, or lust after that which is forbidden. The Greek word for drawn away is exelko, E-X-E-L-K-O. And that word means to draw out of a right place. Watch, let's put it all together. See, Satan draws us out of a right place in our walk with God with a bait that we long for or lust after, and we end up going astray from God. See, it's almost like for you fishermen out there, you those of you who love the fish, you put the worm out there and you're deceiving the fish. You saying, fishy, fishy, here's some dinner for you. And when they bite, they become dinner. And you hook them on up and fry them in the pan and they become dinner. The bait is the deceit. It's something that they want. That's why they were drawn towards it. Satan uses bait that you want. He's been studying mankind for over 6,000 years. He knows what you like. He knows what you want. And he'll dangle it on out there and say, come on. XL code, to draw out of a right place. He's trying to draw you out of the right place where you are in your walk with God, and bait you with something that you're drawn towards. It's not like, okay, if you like big juicy oranges, he's not coming to you with apples. It don't matter how good that apple looks. You're like, get that out of here. I don't want no apple. But if you had an orange, and he's going to come not with just the little cuties, you know what I mean? The little bitty little cute. No, he's coming with some big sun-kissed oranges and say, oh, look at this right here. And you're like, oh, that's a juicy one right there. And he will draw you, XLCO, he'll draw you out of a right place with your walk with God so you can take that bait. Instead of you seeking for dinner, you become dinner. And Satan hooks you and reels you right on in. Come on, come on, and he'll

Thomas said, I have gone astray like a lost sheep. And watch this. Seek your servant. In other words, he was saying, I don't have the strength to seek you. So you seek me, God. For I don't want to forget your commandments again, is the implication that the psalmist was making. And maybe you're here today and you can identify with the lost sheep. You don't have the strength to come back to God because of what you are involved in and has a grip on your life. Cry out to God to seek you like the psalmist did, and he will come after you. He said he came to seek and to save the lost. I'm telling you, unless Jesus came, we all would have plunged into hell itself. So God had to seek after us. He came to seek and to save the lost. This is why he came. And he may have to use affliction to free you. But afterwards, you will say what the psalmist said. It was good for me that I have been afflicted, that I may learn your statutes. I'm telling you, God knows what type of affliction that will pry open our hand from being with that situation, being with that person, doing that thing, whatever it is on you that has a grip. And I'm telling you, he knows what affliction will free you from that. And he will use it because he loves you. He will, because he wants to bring you back. Because he knows that you've succumbed to the temptation, and he knows that he has to come after you to rescue you from that pit. Because as you're waddling there in it, there's a part of that feels good. Because you took the bait on something that you wanted. You lust after. You wanted it, epithumia, to long, or to lust after that which is forbidden. You're no different than Adam and Eve. You're no different than them. They were perfect. They didn't inherit the genes of their parents and all that. They didn't do any of that. They went after that apple because that thing was looking good. And Satan, you know, talked it up, whatever it was, apple fruit, whatever it was. Didn't say apple, but something fruity. And they went after that thing. Well, actually, it was Eve who went after it. Yeah? Well, I mean, that's just Bible. She was deceived. Adam willfully took it. Willfully took that. You know why? Adam, being a type of Christ, he didn't want to live without his bride. The wages of sin is death. Jesus said, the day you eat of it, you shall surely die. And Adam didn't want to live without Eve. So he purposely disobeyed God. Eve was deceived. I'm just being 100 with you. She was deceived. You don't believe that? You can read 2 Timothy chapters 2 and 3. You can see that. It's what, chapter 2, really. 1 Timothy 2, I'm sorry, 1 Timothy 2. So here it is that we have to understand, sometimes we have to cry out for God to help us, to release us, to free us. Whom the Son sets free is free indeed. He just doesn't free us from our sins for salvation. He can free us as we stumble along the way in our walk with God and get caught back up into some mess. He can free us then as well, no matter what it is in your life. He loves you and he wants to free you from it. Let me conclude with this. In this message, Nearness to God, we saw through the psalmist's life that, you know, what that looks like to draw near to God. The closer he got to God, he saw himself as lost sheep that has gone astray. You will find the same thing. The closer you get to God, you will see your own sinfulness, because God is so holy. As you draw into his presence, you see your own sinfulness, because God is light, and light exposes darkness. So the closer you get to him, the closer you get to him who is light, he's going to expose things in your life. You're going to see your own sinfulness.

0: And when you cry out to God to seek you, because you don't have the strength to seek him, he has to come after you. He'll come after you because he loves you so. He has a work that he wants to do in your life. And, you know, in the past, as I turned the last page of my notes, normally there was another psalm, set of verses in Psalm 19 I had to go through. Now, it's just blank. We have concluded this tremendous chapter of the Word of God. The power of God's Word. It builds us up. It washes and cleanses us. But we have to be a doer of the Word and not just a hearer only. The Bible says deceiving ourselves. So I'm going to close in prayer. Then we're going to briefly go into communion. And then we're going to get you out of here. Lord, thank you so much for your word. Lord, we pray, God, that your Holy Spirit would just write this word on our hearts that we might not sin against you. Lord, I pray that we would cry out to you for deliverance when we find ourselves gripped by those things that we long for, Lord, we lust for. We know it's forbidden, but we want it. Our flesh wants it. Oh, God, come after us. Seek us, set us free. Because your word says, whom the Son sets free is free indeed. Lord, we want freedom in you. We want you, Lord. We want more of you and less of us. We want to be able to say what John the Baptist did, that he must decrease and you, Lord, must increase. And Lord, we pray that we will see you increasing in our lives, in our thoughts, in our plans, in our decisions, in the things that we say. Lord, may we be about your business. Help us, we pray in Jesus' name. Amen.
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2: Don't feed the birds or they'll evolve. This is Ken Ham, a missionary with a passion for sharing God's Word with the world. Bird feeding is so popular across the UK that some scientists say it's driving rapid evolution. You see, scientists observed that birds in the UK have different shaped beaks from birds of the same species in the Netherlands, where bird feeding is much less popular. Now, this beak shape seems to help these UK birds get seeds out of feeders more effectively. So birds that already had this variation were selected for in this bird feeder heavy environment. But this isn't evolution. Birds remain birds. The information for this beak shape was already there. Nothing new was created. This is rapid adaptation, not evolution.
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0: This is The Lamp, a ministry outreach of Calvary Chapel, Fredericksburg. 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

0: The Bible tells us, and you're well aware of these verses, that the fear of the Lord first is clean. The fear of the Lord is the beginning of wisdom. The fear of the Lord is the beginning of knowledge. The fear of the Lord is to hate evil. The fear of the Lord will prolong your days. The fear of the Lord is the fountain of life. The fear, the holy, morally honoring, reverent, healthy fear of the Lord is awesome.
1: The fear of the Lord isn't about being hopelessly terrified of God. It's about living with deep awe, reverence, honor, and respect for who He is. When we truly understand God's holiness, power, and goodness, it changes the way we worship, obey, and approach Him. Today, Pastor Mark will explain that the fear of the Lord leads you into wisdom because it keeps your heart humble before Him. You can fear God in a healthy, worshipful way, and that reverence draws you closer to His heart instead of farther away. Well, let's join Pastor Mark in the book of 2 Kings, chapter 4, as he begins his message, God-Honoring Faith.
0: We continue in our 2 Kings, chapter 4, and really the ministry of Elisha. He was Elijah's protege, and Elijah gave him the double blessing. We know that, and hence when you study this, the ministry of Elisha, you see more miracles and more than really what Elijah has done or what has been recorded of him doing. But in that, it's so neat to have a godly man in an ungodly territory, in an ungodly place, under an ungodly ruler of the northern kingdom. His name is Jehoram. And yet here God, by His mercy and grace, anoints a prophet to be in that time. And He's so good for to the people. And so kind of speaks to the church today, doesn't it? That as we said last week, we are the salt, we are the difference, or we should be the difference in this world during this time, during the times that we're living. And here, this chapter will show us how faith honors God, how faith honors God, and how God honors faith. We're going to see that. And how does that work out? Well, simply, it means living by faith. Amen? And likewise, battling unbelief. Don't raise your hand. Battling unbelief in our walk with God. We're going to see this. It's a great chapter. I hope you read ahead. If not, you're going to be excited about this chapter. So many neat things here. So let's pick it up in chapter 4, verses 1 through 7. Looking at verse 1, it says there that a certain woman of the wives of the sons of the prophets. Now, when you read sons of the prophets, this is a group of men who are attending basically a Bible college. It's the school of ministry. It's the school of prophecy. It's a school learning of the ministry. And so here is a certain woman who was a wife of one of these students, one of these prophets, we could say, in training. And she cried out to Elisha, it says, saying, "Your servant, my husband, is dead. And you know that your servant feared the Lord." Now, I love that right there. I love the fact, because God has really been speaking to me, guys. And I hope I don't go off on a rabbit trail, but the fear of the Lord. We're hearing so much of great, or we thought, great men of faith. And yet, we're seeing them, and we don't judge them, but they're falling. Or we're finding out after they have passed on that really they lived a not so good life, not a good holy life, a pure life, not perfect, but we find those things out and it breaks our hearts. It grieves us. She says he's a man who's feared the Lord. And thank God for those many men and women who do fear the Lord, honestly fear the Lord. The word fear there is an interesting word. It's yare. It means morally reverent. It honors God, guys, when we are morally reverent towards Him and before all men. That we honor God. It's the fear, not a fear being afraid. You know, that's what we were before coming to Christ. But now as we've come to Christ and we're walking in Christ, there should be a fear, a reverence, a holiness toward God. God knowing that, again, that he knows our shortcomings. He knows the things that we struggle with. But we go to him with it. We ask for the power of the Holy Spirit. We want to live a life as this woman's husband lived their life, fearing the Lord. The Bible tells us, and you're well aware of these verses, that the fear of the Lord, first, is clean. The fear of the Lord is the beginning of wisdom. The fear of the Lord is the beginning of knowledge. The fear of the Lord is to hate evil. The fear of the Lord will prolong your days. The fear of the Lord is the fountain of life. The fear, the holy, morally honoring, reverent, healthy fear of the Lord is awesome. And this she knows of her husband, and this Elisha knows of this student, of one of the servants of the prophet. He knows that the fear of the Lord is so important. And so she comes before him, speaking of her husband dying, and notice also there, she says in verse 1 at the latter portion, and the creditor, I mean, you hate that creditor, but anyway, the creditor is coming to take my two sons to be his slaves. Now, you know, as you studied with us through the Old Testament, well, that was lawful. There was nothing wrong at all for the creditor to come. And normally, if you could not pay your creditor what you owned him, that he would take the husband, and if there was some young men, if his sons were old enough and strong enough to work, he would take them too, and they would have to pay off their debt through labor. They were not to be treated like a slave if it was Hebrew to Hebrew, but they were to be treated with respect. But nonetheless, you still owed your brother, and your brother had a chance, or brother had the biblical legal stance to take you, to tell you, well, you need to come and work for me. So this was all legal. It was lawful. Exodus 21, Leviticus 25, if you're interested in checking that out when you get home. But there was nothing wrong with this. But she's a widow now. And since her husband is dead, she knows that the creditor is going to come after her two sons. And there's really nothing that she could do about it. So she cries out to Elisha. And then, I love Elisha. So Elisha said to her, look at verse 2, well, what shall I do for you? And I love that. Because he wants to stretch her faith. He wants her to come to an understanding. What can I do for you? Well, he says, tell me, what do you have in the house? So he's very practical here. He says, what can I do for you? Gets her thinking. And, well, what do you have in the house? Well, she said, your maidservant has nothing in the house but a jar of oil. Interesting, that word for jar, not to get too detailed, but it's the only time I believe it's used here in the Bible. And it's really, in the King James, it says a bowl of oil. And really what that means is a flask. Now remember, he was of the school of the prophets, and the oil that she had was olive oil. So what do you think that oil was used for? It was used for anointing oil. But it was called a bowl. It was called really a flask for anointing, the anointing that the prophets would do. Well, then verse 3, and then he said, well, go borrow some vessels from everywhere, from all your neighbors, empty vessels, and do not gather just a few. I like that. And when you have come in, you shall shut the door behind you and your sons, then pour it out into all the vessels and set aside the full ones. So just you and your sons, once you collect, not just a few. I love that. He's encouraging her. You collect as many of these bottles, as many of these vessels that you can. And then you and your sons go into your home and shut the door behind you, he says. And pour this oil that you have into these vessels. Verse 5 shows her obedience to the prophet's word. Notice, so she what? So she went. So now she's involved with it. It's just, God can do a miracle right there. God can just say, boom, here it is. You know, here's money. Go out, Peter. go out to the sea there and go fishing and grab a fish and open its mouth, you know, and take out a coin and pay the tax. God could provide in many ways. But many times he wants us involved in it. You see, because it really shows that we could see the miracle take place. We can see that we're involved by our faith with God and what he wants to do. So she went from him and shut the door behind her and her sons, who brought the vessels to her, and she poured it out. Now it came to pass when the vessels were full that she said to her son, bring me another vessel. And he said to her, there is not another vessel. So the oil ceased. She just ceased. They were pouring and just stopped. Verse 7, then she came and told the man of God. And he said, now go sell the oil and pay your debt. And you and your sons, what? Live on the rest. It's just a great word from the prophet. But ma'am, Miss Widow, I want you involved. I want you and your sons involved in this. And you go and shut the door. And you watch what God can do. And this miracle is but yours to own, to see how God can take care of you. But you've got to be involved. You've got to do, in a sense, your what? Your part. Not only having faith in the word of the prophet, but doing exactly what he has said for you to do. I love this. Psalm 68:5 says, a father of the fatherless, a defender of the widows, is God in his holy habitation. And that's so true. The New Testament speaks of widows, and it's interesting that in many of the places where the New Testament speaks of widows and we need to take care of our widows, he says the real widows, differentiating between those who can probably take care of themselves. There was a lot of young widows back in the day, or the family needed to take care of their family person who was a widow as well. But God does take care of the widows. He's a defender of them, and we see it coming to pass here in the Old Testament in the text that we're in. Elijah helped this widow as she exercised her faith and doing what the prophet told her to do, to take what oil she had, to pour them into borrowed jars behind closed doors. And by God's grace, they were able to pay off their debt and also able to live off of the rest that was left over. Now that's awesome. That is cool. I love it. Her obedience, friends, was rewarded. Go and do. And she went and did. And God provided for her. We'll move it on to verse 8. We see here how a couple loved to exercise, in a sense, their heart for hospitality. We see it begins in verse 8. Now it happened one day that Elijah went to Shunem. It says where there was a notable woman, and she persuaded him to eat some food. So it was as often as he passed by, that's Elijah, he would turn in there to eat some food, just very hospitable to him and, you know, giving him some food. And she said to her husband, look now, I know that this is a holy man of God who passes by us regularly. Please, let us make a small upper room on the wall, and let us put a bed for him there and a table and a chair and a lampstand. So it will be, whenever he comes to us, he can turn in there. Not only come in to eat, but he doesn't have to worry about finding a place to stay. He can just stay here. You know, I'm reminded of the words in Luke 10, if you turn there. In Luke chapter 10, verse 3, these words, as Jesus was sending the 70 out. And there in verse 1 it says, and he sent them, and every minister should be sent by God. Everyone who's in ministry, and we all are in a sense, should always be sent by God. And here, as God sends them, he says in verse 3 of Luke 10, go your way, behold, I send you out as lambs among wolves. Well, that's encouraging. So you better use your faith in this. Carry neither money bag, knapsack, nor sandals, and greet no one along the road. But whatever house, here it is, you enter, First say peace to this house. And if a son of peace is there, your peace will rest on it. If not, it will return to you. Verse 7, and remain in the same house. Don't go house shopping. He says, you remain in the same house that has told you to come and stay, eating and drinking such things as they give, for the laborer is worthy of his wages. Do not go from house to house. Now, that's interesting, and that's a word from the Lord to these 70, which included the apostles, the disciples. But really what Jesus is saying to them, that if you hop around different houses, you hear that, oh, well, this lady down the street, she's doing enchiladas and sopapillas, and oh, this lady over here, she's doing barbecue, man. And, man, she makes some good, you know, cornbread and and you're just jumping around. You're supposed to be a minister of God's word. You're supposed to be out prophesying or going out and doing ministry for God. Jesus says, no, you don't do that. You stay in the place where they have given you peace and a place to stay. You don't jump around. A false prophet will do that. A false person, a false minister, a false teacher will jump around to only get the best of whatever there is. In other words, be simple. Be mindful that they're offering you a place to stay or a place or food to eat. Be thankful for that. I will provide. A true prophet doesn't demand extravagant living arrangements. He just accepts what God has given to him through the heart of those who have that hospitality niche. This is ministry by simplicity. Ministry by simplicity. She said, honey, you know that empty space we have? Let's just build it up. Let's put some money into it. Let's just buy a few things. And tell the prophet to come stay. We know he's a man of God. Now look at this. I don't like the word cute. You know, Marines, we don't say cute. But it's kind of cute story, you know. Can I say that now? Look at verse 11. And it happened one day that he came there and he turned into the upper room and lay down there. He had a bed. Then he said to Gehazi, that's his servant. He probably had to sleep on the floor, but it's okay. You call yourself a servant, right? He says, call this Shunammite woman. And when he had called her, she stood before him. And he said to him, say now to her, look, you have been concerned for us with all this care. What can I do for you? How can I bless you? He says, do you want me to speak on your behalf to the king or the commander of the army, which he had access to, both? And she answered, I dwell among my own people. And so he said, what then is it to be done for her? He's asking his servant Gehazi, and Gehazi answered and said, well, actually, she has no son, and her husband is old. I don't know if he liked that, but she has no son, and you guys know in studying the Word of God that it wasn't a curse from God, but it was considered to be childless. It was considered in the day there a reproach in Israel. They looked at you as being, you know, not being a total woman and things like that. So silly. So look at verse 15. So Elisha said, well, call her. And when he called her, she stood in the doorway. And then he said, about this time next year, you shall embrace a son. And she said, no, my Lord. Man of God, do not lie to your maidservant. You know, that's kind of weird. You know, lie. Man of God, lie. Don't lie to your maidservant. She's probably blushing, you know. But the woman conceived. And she bore a son. And when the appointed time had come, of which Elisha had told her. Isn't that awesome? She bore a son. Look, she gave up a portion of her home to a holy man of God without seeking anything. There was nothing that she was seeking in her heart. Remember, she just says, honey, let's just do this with this guy. She wasn't seeking monetary or selfish ambition, nothing at all. And yet God, through Elisha's words, opened the womb and gave them a miracle child. Same way God did it to Elizabeth and Zacharias, remember? The Bible says they were well advanced in age. I mean, old. And yet she conceived, because God can do that. It's this miracle child. Here we see hospitality rewarded. Give and it will be given to you. It'll be given to you in abundance. Not strictly financial. That's how we are sometimes, because we're a little miser in each one of us. And when we read those words, we think finances. No, it's not always financial. That doesn't mean it couldn't be. But not strictly financial, but a blessing from the Lord upon the earth. Oh, and don't forget her treasures in heaven as well. Well, verse 18, and the child grew. This child, he grew. And now it happened one day that he went out to his father, to the reapers. As we told you a few Sundays ago, a child will be weaned, or the mother will wean the child to a point, of course. And then when the child is old enough, he will now go, a boy, a male, will now be able to go with his father and learn the trade. Whatever trade the father had, he would learn. The son would learn. And so they're out reapers, so he must be a farmer of some sort. And in 19, he said to his father, my head, my head. Scholars believe that maybe it was sunstroke. Believe that he was out in the field. He was out in the heat. We don't know. Whatever it was, he cried out. And so the father told the servant to carry him to his mother. And when he had taken him and brought him to his mother, he sat on her knees till noon, the son did. And then he died, it says. And she went up and laid him on the bed of the man of God and shut the door upon him and went out. And then she called to her husband and said, please send me one of the young men and one of the donkeys that I may run to the man of God and come back. And so he said, why are you going to him today? It's neither the new moon nor the Sabbath. Now, men, husbands, sometimes when you don't know what to say, it's probably best to say nothing. What is he saying here? His son has died. She wants to go to the man of God, no doubt to inquire of it and to ask, as we know the story, him to come and to heal him of this. She had the faith, that desperate faith. And here's the husband. It's not even time to go to the festivals. She's probably just looking at him and saying, she said, it is well. Verse 24. Then she saddled the donkey and said to her servant, drive and go forward and do not slacken the pace for me unless I tell you. Because she being a woman, he'd probably take it easy. A donkey ride isn't so easy. I remember going to, not Disneyland, what was that other place? Knott's Berry Farm. Anybody been there before? You're old. But anyway, when I went, it was free. It used to be free. And donkey rides, man. You know, it was always weird here. 7-year-old riding on a donkey, and it smells, and donkeys do things. And I'm always looking, making sure I don't get any on my feet. Anyway, she says, don't. In other words, let's go full pace. Don't worry about me. I'll tell you if you just slow down.
1: Thanks for tuning in to today's edition of Straight Up. Pastor Mark Ramirez is the senior pastor here at Calvary Chapel Fredericksburg in Fredericksburg, Virginia. We've been studying the book of 2 Kings, where we see several kings of Israel constantly rejecting God's covenant with Abraham. Even though they could see throughout their nation's history that rejecting God resulted in his protection being lifted from the land, these kings still chose to pursue their own desires over God's commandments. And here we are, thousands of years later, making the same mistakes that these kings made. We forget that God has protected us and provided for our every need, and so we think that we don't need him. Pastor Mark wants us to come away from this study recognizing that everything we have comes from God, and we need to rely on him to provide us with our daily bread. 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
2: I think it would be safe to say as you study through the scripture that the scriptures are filled not only with the people that God uses, but with the failures and the imperfections of the people that God uses. And God wanted us to make sure, I believe he wanted us to understand that even in our own imperfections, a life surrendered to him, he'll use us. This is

0: Think a moment about a water-saturated sponge. If we push it down, water runs out onto the table. We immediately know what fills the interior pockets of the sponge. Well, the same is true of us. We can tell what fills us on the inside by what comes out under pressure. Today on Abounding Grace, Pastor Ed Taylor takes us to 1 Samuel. Now, this story we're about to look at reveals that God uses imperfect people and situations. So, if this is a difficult time for you, receive wonderful words of encouragement from 1 Samuel chapter 1. Here is Pastor Ed to encourage us to trust in God through the ups and downs of life.
1: Now, the book of 1 Samuel covers, for you note takers, just some things, some background, covers about 94 years of time, from the birth of Samuel to the death of Saul. Written, the author being Samuel, we see a prophetically oriented history of Israel's first monarchy. And 1 Samuel chapter 1, verse 1, picks up the story of Israel that left off back in Judges. Samuel follows Samson, and he too had to deal with the Philistines, that Samson didn't fully accomplish a permanent victory. And we see the transition of leadership in Israel from judges to kings, from theocracy to monarchy in 1 Samuel. God will use the monarchy, use the kingship, will use even Saul. He'll use Saul and the monarchy to bring more stability to Israel, because it's easier, and we see this demonstrated, that it was easier for Israel to follow a man instead of an earthly king, instead of God. Samuel was the king maker who anointed the first two rulers of the United Kingdom, Saul and David. Now, one more thing, a few more things before we jump into these first few verses. Both Samuel and David are types and pictures of Jesus Christ. A type in the Old Testament is an imperfect picture of, well, many different things, but Samuel and David become these types and pictures of Jesus. Samuel is a picture, and we'll see this drawn out as we study. He's a type of Christ as a prophet, a priest, and a judge. So we see that lived out in Jesus. David is a very beautiful and powerful type of Christ. David is born in Bethlehem, works as a shepherd, rules as the king of Israel. He's the anointed king who becomes the forerunner of the messianic king. His typical messianic psalms are born of his years of rejection and danger, like Psalm 22. God enables David, a man after his own heart, according to 1 Samuel 13:14, to become Israel's greatest king. And the New Testament specifically calls Christ the seed of David according to the flesh in Romans chapter 1, and the root and the offspring of David in Revelation chapter 22, verse 16. Another thing to note in 1 Samuel, this is the first book of the Bible that uses the word Messiah, or in chapter 2, if you want to just turn there, 1 Samuel chapter 2, verse 10, it's translated in the Hebrew here. Notice, you know, Hannah is just such a powerful woman of God too. I can't wait till we get to this section. Hannah actually in her prayer prophesies Messiah, where she says in verse 10, "The adversaries of the Lord shall be broken in pieces. From heaven he will thunder against them. The Lord will judge the ends of the earth. He will give strength to his king and exalt the horn of his anointed." And so with all of this in mind, let's pick up in verse 1 of chapter 1. And boy, does the book of 1 Samuel start out with trouble and dilemma. Those of you that read ahead. "Now there was a certain man of Ramathaim Zophim of the mountains of Ephraim, and his name was Elkanah, the son of Jeroham, the son of Elihu, the son of Tohu, the son of Zuph, an Ephraimite." And here's the trouble, verse 2, "he had two wives. The name of one was Hannah, the name of the other was Peninnah, and Peninnah had children, but Hannah had no children." So we jump right in, and we're faced with controversy in the second verse. Things in this book are messed up from the beginning. Now, before we address the two wives issue, understand that the book opens up with a specific man living in a specific place, living in a specific time in Israel's history. He's living in a time when the Philistines are gaining momentum and power and military might and strength. The Philistines were an aggressive sea people, whose mass invasion of the eastern Mediterranean coast made them Israel's principal enemy from the time of Samson until their devastating defeats at the hand of David around 980 BC. The best known Philistine in the Bible is who? Goliath, that's right. We're introduced to this particular man, Elkanah. God God unfolds his word in 1 Samuel as he usually does with a person, a man or a woman, or even a kid that he chooses to use. And I'm so glad that he uses us. Elkanah, we learn, is a descendant of Zuf. His family line shows he was a Levite, according to 1 Chronicles chapter 6. He's called an Ephraimite here because his family lived in the Levitical city within the boundaries of Ephraim, not because he was of the tribe of Ephraim. Now, verse 2 introduces to us a difficulty and a dilemma. It says in verse 2 that he had two wives. Peninnah, her name means coral or ruby, and Hannah, which means grace or gracious. Elkanah was a polygamist, or in this case a bigamist, but more than one wife, a polygamist. Bigamy and polygamy was culturally acceptable and widely practiced. And that's what we read in verse 2. We are reading the true story of a man and his two wives. Now, because something is culturally acceptable, and because something has been okayed by the law of the land, does not mean that God approves of it. Let me repeat that, especially in our own state with the decisions of our own lawmakers. Because a governmental official or a group of government officials change a law and make something that was extremely dangerous now something that is legal, doesn't remove the danger and doesn't make it right. It's simply a change in the laws of man. And because something's culturally acceptable, because the majority of people agree, or the majority, which majority is 50 out of 100, is 50 plus 1. That's the majority. So that if the majority vote is 51 to 49, that means 49 people decided that wasn't good, and 51 people decided that it was good. In our culture, that is what rules the day. It's unfortunate that in our culture, which is not much different from the culture of the day, and I also, you know, I like to refer not only to the culture of our country, but to the culture of our world system. This is a norm around the world. But because of the latest decisions in our own country, we have to understand that it's very similar. This is a very similar truth. The Bible speaks of Elkanah having two wives. Now, I want you to be careful in the scriptures when you're reading to not put in the Bible what it doesn't say. Because this is a difficulty. You, if you listen to our radio broadcast on a regular basis, more than, you know, maybe once or twice every couple months, somebody's going to call and say, I don't get this. I don't understand this. I was reading through the Bible, and it's, you know, especially in the Old Testament readings, and I came across this passage where it says right here that Elkanah was a polygamist. And that God, you know, I saw it, and God used him, and he's worshiping, and God uses his wife, and I just don't get it. I don't understand. I mean, does God approve of polygamy? The answer is no. The answer is no. From the very beginning, God identified the definition of a marriage that he created, a relationship that he created that he terms marriage. We refer to it as marriage today. From the very beginning, from the beginning of the order of God, marriage is clear. One man, one woman, one lifetime. Now, we recognize that not everyone lives up to that ideal, and that's unfortunate. And it's true. But God, by mentioning polygamy here, does not approve of it. Any more than you mentioning polygamy approves of it. You're just saying it like it is. You want to know about Elkanah's life? Well, let's see that God would even use a man like Elkanah. Does he approve of that? No. Does that become the norm now because of Elkanah, of all the different passages of where marriage is defined, one man, one woman, one lifetime, or Adam and Eve, and all throughout Scripture, and other sexual behavior outside of marriage between men with men and women with women and women with men and fornication and adultery, all of the sexual sin? Does that mean that now we can just kind of make up new things because it is culturally acceptable? And no, the Bible is just clear here. In Elkanah's life, he was messed up. He was living according to the cultural norm. You know why? Because of judges. Because of the leadership. When everybody does that which is right in their own eyes and live apart from a standard that God has developed, not a pastor, not a priest, not a religion, not a church, just a simple understanding of the scriptures, just a simple reading of the scriptures, you find that this is often the result. It's not uncommon for the enemies of the Bible to use this as an attack on the morality of God, to use it as Well, it sounds like this. How can such a moral God condone such immoral behavior? I mean, if this is immoral, why does God condone it? He doesn't. Even back in Deuteronomy chapter 17, there was a direct command to the kings as an example to the country. It says in Deuteronomy 16, verse 17, neither shall he multiply wives for himself. So not only does God, through creation and precept, define marriage, he also defines what it's not. He defines it both in the positive and in the negative. And there's many things in our culture accepts that are not God's heart or will for you. They're destructive and hurtful. God's will for marriage, we've seen. The Bible records for us the facts. That's when you're reading the Bible and you come across, well, what is this? What's verse 2 all about? You have a God that won't hide the difficulties in the people that he uses. Here's the story of Samuel and David and Elkanah. And this is what Hannah had to deal with. Hannah was married to a man that was married to another woman. She was barren, and this other woman gave her a hard time. But God's not condoning it. The real answer to these types of questions is it opens up for a dialogue that even if we want to talk about the scriptures, I welcome the question. I love the question. I enjoy dialoguing over these things so that in the midst of the dialogue, I don't want to completely cut them off. I just want to explain to them this is what the Bible says and God is describing the difficulties. He doesn't, you would think it's one of the beautiful evidences, I believe, of the Bible, of the many, the manuscript evidence, the archaeological evidence, the statistical probability of the prophetic within the Bible. There's a lot of things that hold that you can study that will affirm to you the evidences that the Bible that you hold in your hand is reliable and inspired of God. Amazing evidences. But there's another evidence that you'll see over and over again, and that is the Bible tells the truth. I mean, let's just think of it for a second. If you were writing the Bible, would you expose every failure and every difficulty and every issue if you were writing the book about yourself? I mean, I think you'd skip a few things, wouldn't you? I mean, wouldn't you want to? You don't want to relive it. You don't want any people asking you about it. So it's just like, well, what happened to that season in your life? Oh, no, we don't talk about that season. Well, why don't you talk about these? Because I'm the author of the book and I can write what I want. And God's the author of the book, and when he writes it and he writes your story, it's, it's everything. It's all of it. And so when he writes of Elkanah, you go, how can God use Elkanah? Well, man, in his imperfection, God was able to overcome his imperfection. And through that, use Hannah to bring Samuel, to bring David, to bring Messiah. I think it would be safe to say as you study through the scripture that the scriptures are filled not only with the people that God uses, but with the failures and the imperfections of the people that God uses. And God wanted us to make sure, I believe he wanted us to understand that even in our own imperfections, a life surrendered to him, he'll use us. And so you're saying, if you're concluding today, okay, wait a minute, Ed, if God's going to write the book and he's going to write my name in the book of life, and he's going to write my story, I guess I'm going to go get me a couple wives. The Bible doesn't teach that. The Bible doesn't condone that. And if you were to make that choice, a couple wives, a couple husbands, either way, you would be making a grave error and sin against God. In order to live a life that pleases God, you need to live a life by the precepts of God. And he's defined that for us. So God is just sharing us, hey, look, Elkanah is here, and he's got two wives. And notice verse 3, this man went up from his city yearly to worship and to sacrifice to the Lord of hosts in Shiloh. Also the two sons of Eli, Hophni and Phinehas, the priests of the Lord were there. We're going to learn about Hophni and Phinehas later, but if you like to write next to your Bible, these guys are rats. They don't belong in the ministry. And you can read ahead for yourself or you can wait, but Hophni and Phinehas are men that misrepresent God. They're taking advantage of the ministry, that are hurting the people of God, and you'll see with Hophni and Phinehas, they will not get away with it. They were given time and time and time to repent. They did not. They didn't get away with it. But we'll learn more about them later. Whenever the time came, verse 4, for Elkanah to make an offering, he would give portions to Peninnah, his wife, and all his sons and daughters. But to Hannah, he would give a double portion, for he loved Hannah, although the Lord had closed her womb. And her rival. Interesting how this is included. This was not a relationship that was peaceful and cool and we all get along. This was a rivalry with two wives. There was great tension and difficulty. And so God wants us to recognize her rival also provoked her severely to make her, what does your Bible say? Miserable. This was a miserable existence. I believe it was miserable for both women and for Elkanah. It was not only miserable for Hannah and what she had to endure, but it was miserable for Peninnah because her whole life was set to destroy someone else's life. And poor Elkanah is dealing with the consequence of what? His sin. It was a miserable home. Because sin brings misery. living in sin brings misery. So her rival provokes her severely to make her miserable because the Lord had closed her womb. And so it was year by year when she went up to the house of the Lord that she provoked her. Therefore, she wept and did not eat. Now, Peninnah had children, Hannah did not. And through that became a place of provocation and misery. Every year, constantly, continually, she would not let up. Hannah was sad and sorrowful. And even though she received the double portion, and perhaps it was Elkanah's way, instead of making things right, it was kind of Elkanah's way to try to appease the emptiness of his wife. And she couldn't enjoy the double portion because her heart was set on having a child. Now this phrase, verse 5, is an interesting phrase, and we need to pause here where it says, but to Hannah he would give a double portion, for he loved Hannah, although the Lord had closed her womb. I just want to speak to some of you ladies, some of you women, where I know you're in the same place. This has been your testimony, and great sadness has come to your heart because of it. Times where it's very difficult for you to perhaps even enjoy a baby dedication, because it comes around a time period where either you have lost a child or you have a womb that's closed in your heart's desire. Or perhaps some of you single ladies that in this season of your life you're not married and you don't foresee marriage anytime soon, but you're kind of waiting on it. And while you're waiting on it, the topic of children comes up. And while it may not be particularly Hannah's situation, or it might be, there is a great difficulty when you read this.

0: So Leah conceived and bore a son, and she called his name Reuben, for she said, the Lord has surely looked on my affliction. In Genesis chapter 30, verse 22, it says, then God remembered Rachel, and God listened to her and opened her womb, and she conceived and bore a son and said, God has taken away my reproach. So she called his name Joseph and said, the Lord shall add to me another son. So I just want you to know, ladies, if you're in a place where you could say about your own conclusion that the Lord has closed your womb, we pray for you. We pray that God's will would be done with your womb. That if you truly want to have children, we pray that the Lord would give you children. Now, we've seen answers to that prayer where wombs that have been closed, even just before service, I was talking to one of the families down in the cafe, and little Stephen came up to me, and as we were talking about Stephen, I introduced him as a miracle child. He's a miracle. He's a walking miracle, because his mom and dad, for over 12 years, prayed in their marriage and desired to have a child, and they went through all that they could possibly think of in order to have a child, and up until the time that Stephen was conceived, the Lord had closed their womb, and boom, at God's sovereign timing, Stephen came, and there he was. Well, he's walking and running around the church as a testimony to the Lord. Now, I've seen that, and we rejoice. My own pastor, my own children's ministry pastor, the man that God used in a great way to disciple me for many years, he and his wife also experienced many, many years of barrenness, even to the point where they were ready to adopt, and right before they were ready to adopt, she conceived, and the Lord took their life in another way. And like Stephen, who now has, in that closed womb, two more brothers, and there's three kids in that family now, just like with my friend Rudy, same thing. He has a daughter, and God gave him a second daughter, and so sometimes we see God's answer in prayer to a child. Other times we see God's answer to that prayer in adoption. And other times we see God's prayer to that no, it's not my will, God says, on this side of eternity, for now. Barrenness is hard. You and I, we want to learn, both men and women, we want to be sensitive to those that want to have a child and can't. We want to learn to be sensitive. We want to learn to not say something that would hurt them or harm them. But instead of saying something, you know, sometimes like Peter, you know, we think we need to say something and we do and then we regret it. We just should pray for them. And if that's something that they have shared with you, then it becomes a point of contact for you to continue to pray for them and continue to encourage them and continue to seek God's will with them, because you don't know. Like Hannah in this time, you know, barrenness is today is sad and it's hard, but I want you to know in ancient times, barrenness was tragic. It was a tragic you could say, as one commentator did, barrenness was the ultimate tragedy for a woman, for a married woman. It was a horrific event, as you could talk to many women that are barren today, and they would describe it in much the same way.
1: That is Pastor Ed Taylor on Abounding Grace. Ed, as you were talking about barrenness and how difficult that is for many women, I couldn't help but think someone listening is experiencing that right now. Would you pray for them as we close?
2: Barrenness is a very, very hard thing to endure for the mom and the dad, and I'm so sorry. It is often misunderstood. It is often, I guess that's the best way to put it, isn't it? We just don't understand it. And so because people don't understand it, they may say things that hurt, or they may think things or do things, and I'm sorry, barrenness is pretty common in the Bible. But also the faithfulness of God is common. And he knows what he's doing in this season of barrenness. Even if this is God's law in life for you. I think of my own mom. My own mom was barren. My mom and dad were unable to conceive a child their entire marriage. And what it was, what it led them to do, is to adopt. And I was adopted into a family because of barrenness. And I'm forever grateful for the pain that my mom endured and my dad endured that moved them to adopt me. I met another woman recently that, because of the condition of her life, she's looking to be trained in the foster care system. And there are other ways that love can come through you and from you within our culture today that will honor the Lord and bless your heart, even as you're praying and seeking God about opening your womb, which is something you can do. Absolutely, 100%. So Father, I do pray for the ladies listening right now that are wrestling with barrenness, that are wrestling with the reality of not being able to conceive a child at this moment. Would you encourage them, please?

0: you fill them afresh with your Holy Spirit. Would you help them to grow in faith and trust in you? And that you would comfort them, Lord, and their husbands. In Jesus' name, amen. Amen.
1: Amen. 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Maybe it's just what you needed to hear. 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This

Hey, this is Pastor Dave with Agents for Christ, and you're listening to Evangelism Minute. Sometimes I wonder what the atheists would consider their perfect utopia. I mean, if they had their wish, and all religions and all belief in any kind of God vanished from the earth, and all we trusted and believed in was so-called science, what would this look like to them? Well, I can tell you what history shows from dictators who believed this way. Guys like Stalin, Hitler, Mao, and others slaughtered millions without the bat of an eye because they believed it didn't matter what they did. They were accountable to no one. Since the fall of Adam, men have killed each other in the name of religion, or even in the name of no religion. And the only hope to change this evil in our hearts is to repent and receive the forgiveness of Jesus. He is the only redemption, and the only one who will one day bring heaven to us. For more evangelism resources, go to gottracts.com. That's GOTTRACTS.com.

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2: Paul writing to this church at Colossae, close to Laodicea, Asia Minor. You read chapters 19, 20 in the book of Acts. Paul, as he was there in the area of Ephesus, had such a dynamic ministry. It said the word of God spread out to all of the surrounding regions. And no doubt it was in that time when Paul was ministering in Ephesus that this church in Colossae was born. It seems that Epaphras, and we'll meet him in our first chapter, was the pastor there by some of the grammar that it uses describing him. And it seems that he is a separate personality than Epaphroditus. Possibly the same, but it seems a different personality. Paul is in Rome, in prison, chained to a Roman guard. This letter to the Colossians goes with a letter to the Ephesians and Philemon. Because Colossae was on a trade route, spiritual life in Colossae was a soup pot of all kinds of crazy things. And there was a strong teaching that the material world was evil. There was a strong teaching that Jesus was a created being, less than divine, less than God, a perversion of the gospel of Christ, along with Pandora's box of other spiritual insanity. And Paul then uses 34 Greek words in this short epistle we find nowhere else in the New Testament as he talks of the magnificence and the beauty and the power and the divinity and the eternality of Christ, and does a beautiful presentation of the person of Christ, certainly standing alone with the first chapter of Hebrews and the first chapter of John's gospel of the divinity of Christ. He's never seen these Colossians. He's going to tell us he's heard of them. He knows of the fruit that the word of God is bearing there. And it is, you know, of course, the Spirit of God moving on his heart then to write this epistle to them, which is very instructive and very passionate in some ways. He begins by saying, Paul, an apostle of Jesus Christ, by the will of God, and Timotheus, our brother, to the saints and faithful brethren in Christ, which are in Colossae, grace be unto you, and peace from God our Father and from the Lord Jesus Christ. He uses a very typical of Paul, this introduction, speaking of the fact that his apostleship is by the will of God. He's writing to a church he's never met. He's never stood among them, but there is a weight to the things that he has to say. He says his apostleship, what he's doing, is by the will of God. It's according to God's sovereignty and God's will that he is what he is, that he is who he is, and no doubt they're accepting of that. And again, he writes some remarkable things to them here, and sad to say, within 30 years, as we read the letter to the Laodicean church in the book of Revelation, because this epistle was also passed on to them. There was such a turning away from the truths that are contained here. Paul, writing, an apostle of the Lord Jesus Christ by the will of God, with Timothy, he says, our brother, to the saints. That's us now. Remember, as we go through the New Testament, we have a strange idea of saints, and that can come from a few different places, but saints are not on the dashboard. They're not on the front lawn. They're here sitting at church. Look around. Remarkable. To the believers, to the saints, and faithful brethren in Christ, which are at Colossae. So again, the two addresses, and you and I have two addresses, in Christ and in Philadelphia. If you've taken notice, the majority of our problems are in Philadelphia, not in Christ. But we have two addresses. We're here in this crazy world that is disintegrating, and but we are also in Christ in heavenly places. Grace and peace be unto you from God our Father, from the Lord Jesus Christ, the typical greeting, grace always needing to be realized before we experience God's peace. Never peace, then grace. Always grace, then peace. From God our Father, from the Lord Jesus Christ. And from 3 now down to verse 8, he begins to give thanks and expresses what he's heard about this church in Colossae. We give thanks to God and the Father of our Lord Jesus Christ, praying always for you. And he's going to reiterate that. Now here's why, he says, praying always for you, since, notice, we heard, he has never met this church face to face, since we heard of your faith in Christ Jesus and of the love which you have to all of the saints, for the hope which is laid up for you in heaven, whereof ye heard before in the word of the truth of the gospel. So, we give thanks to God the Father, Lord Jesus Christ, praying for you, praying always for you, since we heard, and he mentions three things here, faith, hope, and love, of course, which should be predominant things in all of our lives. Since we heard of your faith in the Lord Jesus Christ, very important. Not since we heard of your faith in Calvary Chapel. If you don't know Christ personally, and one day you stand before God, and he says to you, why should I let you into heaven? And you say to him, because I went to Calvary Chapel. It's going to go, wrong answer. No, he's going to say, you know, sorry. Since we heard of your faith in the Lord Jesus Christ. You know, the best theology, and this is just so present in my heart right now, because, you know, we're living in the days where so many people are falling away. We're living in the days that Paul said would precede the coming of Christ, when men would be turning away from the faith, be lovers of themselves, lovers of pleasure more than God. He describes the apostasy of these days and the aberrant teaching and beliefs that would take place. And people can argue about predestination and five-point Calvinism and Arminianism and, you know, are you a cessationist or do you believe the gifts are, you know, are you, you know what, the most wonderful and powerful theological position is a personal relationship and walk with Jesus Christ the Lord. Let everything else grow from there. Paul said, we give thanks, we pray for you always, we've heard of your faith in the Lord Jesus. Not in an ism, not in a system, not in an organization, in the Lord Jesus. Look, even not in people. You know, I know most of your faces. Well, that's not true. I know a lot of your faces. But you know, if you've been in the church for any time, that one of the things the Lord will be faithful to do in your life is to crush your trust in Christians. Now, in the good way. There's a good way that can happen, and there's a bad way that can happen. trust in Christians. You know, certainly the body of Christ is to be a place where we can be vulnerable, we can trust one another, so forth. But, you know, if you start to look to man in the wrong way, God will let someone, a mentor, a friend, you know, when that person fails or that person demonstrates their humanity, sometimes young Christians are flabbergasted. They can't believe it. You mean this person that I look up to is as human as I am? Where do I go now? Who do I look to now? The Lord Jesus Christ. Since we heard of your faith in Christ Jesus, Paul says, we're praying, we're giving thanks. And your love, which you have to all of the saints. You know something supernatural is happening when you love all of the saints. When you love some of the saints, you're making progress. When you love all of the saints, Paul knows something's happening. And he's going to talk about it. And for the hope. Now look, it's an interesting grammatical structure. It says, because of the hope which is laid up for you. You know, faith, hope, and love, these three abide. But he says their faith and their love is driven and supported by and couched by and enabled to continue by because of the hope that you have that's laid up for you in heaven, whereof you heard before in the word of truth of the gospel. You know, he says the blessed hope of the church, it's purifying, it's sustaining, it drives us. You know, and again, I'll hear people say, well, you know, all the stuff about the second coming and the rapture of the church and the Antichrist and the end times, you know, that's fine, but people need to be grounded in, you know, the foundational things. And I understand what you're saying. But you read 1st and 2nd Thessalonians, and you realize Paul was only there for 3 weeks before he was driven out of Thessalonica, and you read what Paul taught them and what he spoke to them about, because Paul knew the power of hope. Paul knew the power of the church, understanding the blessed hope of the church, that this is earth. We're living in troubled times. You know, again, my responsibility now is to say, you know, okay, next week we're going to be in Colossians chapter 2, read ahead. And I hope that's one of my responsibilities until the trumpet blows. But before this is all over, my responsibility might be to say, okay, everybody with radiation burns, meet in that corner back there. Some of our doctors are there. Everybody that hasn't eaten food for the last 2 days, please go to that back corner over there. Everybody who has your mortgage paid off and have two or three other families move in with you, please come up over here. They'll be sneaking out that way over there. You know, what's in for us before we go? Well, none of that's going to touch the hope that we have. None of that is going to touch the hope that should keep us in the most difficult of times, that is keeping our brethren all around the world tonight that are persecuted, they're living in unthinkable conditions, that keeps their love and their faith alive. Because of the hope that we have, he says here. Because of the hope which is laid up for you in heaven, whereof ye heard before in the word of truth of the gospel. Now, he'll reiterate some of these things as he talks about his prayer for them, because he's heard these things are laid as foundational in their lives. Which is come unto you as it is in all the world, bringing forth fruit as it doth also in you since the day you heard of it and knew the grace of God and truth. So the word of God, the gospel of Christ, in and of itself able to bring forth fruit. And he says, as it has in all of the world. Well, that's the Roman world, the Mediterranean world. It's the world that they knew. But you have to understand, that's without radio. It's without television, without phones, without publications, without begathons, without power pens and power partners and power this and power that. They touched the known world through the power of the Holy Ghost. And through the power of the Holy Ghost producing in them love, faith, hope. They touched their world. Imagine, you know, this was 12 apostles and it was the 120 in the upper room. And then it was a church in Jerusalem that was driven through persecution out through the Roman world. They touched the world without all of the benefits And are they benefits if we lean on them instead of falling on our knees? But they touch the world. They didn't have illustrations and overheads and da-da. The power was in the spoken word. And they touched the known world, which has come unto you as it is in all the world, Paul says. This is about 30 years since Acts chapter 1. That's not bad. And bringeth forth fruit, as it doth also in you, since the day you heard of it and knew the grace of God in truth. So the word of God, the gospel of Christ, as it is spoken to us, as we study the scripture, as we're taught the scripture, it says it brings forth fruit. Peter says, you're not born again of corruptible seed, but of incorruptible, which is the word of God. And that as the word of God is sown, that the truths of God, the word of God, fall upon a human heart, just like seed falls upon the soil. And that when it hits the human heart in the right way, and the human heart is broken up and receptive to truth and tired of this world and ready to listen, that it brings forth fruit. Here a little, there a little, line upon line, precept upon precept, how the word of God brings truth in our lives. Jesus in John 17:17 said, Father, sanctify them through thy truth. Thy word is truth. Father, set aside their lives. Take their lives and set them aside from this world. Sanctify them with thy truth. Thy word is truth. Paul says, you know, I'm hearing about you guys in Colossae. I've never seen you to the face, but as I listen, we're thanking God. We're hearing about faith, hope, and love, the kind of the fruit of the Spirit, the things that we want to hear. And we're seeing that the Word of God, in a church that Paul didn't start, in a church that Paul never visited, and yet a church that was growing, he said, we're hearing that there's good fruit and that the Word is being taught and that you're growing. As ye also learned of Epaphras, our dear fellow servant, a bond slave, who is for you a faithful diakon, a faithful deacon, a faithful servant of Christ. So this man, Epaphras, it says they learned, or literally they were discipled by Epaphras. The idea is that of constantly teaching the word of God and constantly sowing, that you learned these wonderful things we're hearing of Epaphras, our dear fellow servant, who is for you, and how important, a faithful servant. Faithful. It is required of a steward, Paul says, first of all, that he be found faithful, dependable. When somebody says, I'll be there, they'll be there. When somebody signs up for something, they show up for it. Servanthood. When they say, I'll be here and do this, they're there and they do it. A faithful servant of Christ, who also declared unto us your love in the Spirit. Evidently, Paul had questions. Epaphras is in Rome. Paul said, well, what's happening in their lives? Well, what do you mean there's a church thriving in Colossae? Well, what have you been teaching them? You know, because they didn't have New Testaments. They didn't have, you know, Paul must have said, what's going on? I know, how have you explained Christ? Oh, yeah, that's right. And what have you said this? And what's the warfare there in Colossae? And what's coming against those ideas you communicated? And he said, but tell me the fruit you're seeing. And they said, well, the love. We're seeing the fruit of the Spirit, the love they have in the Spirit, the self-sacrificing attitude they have is reflecting the fact that the living Savior has moved into their hearts. And they're reflecting in their own lives that self-sacrificing life of Christ. So Paul now then moves in verse 9 into this prayer. And, I look at this and I think, it's a model prayer, certainly, for those that we love. If you have parents that are newly saved, or parents that are saved but not being taught somewhere, or friends that have just come to Christ, when you get on your knees, what should you say? How should you pray for them? It's beautiful to see how Paul is praying for this young church. And it takes me to task, because I look at this and I think, Lord, please teach me to pray like this, Lord. Give me you know, that ability to pray the effectual, fervent prayer of a righteous man that availeth much. Look what it says. For this cause, because we've heard about what God is doing there, we hear the fruit of the gospel and what's happening. Epaphras has told us about your love. For this cause, we also, since the day we heard of it, these are difficult words, do not cease to pray. Can we say that about our parents, our friends, our children? Do not cease to pray. And these are people that Paul hasn't met. Do not cease to pray for you and to desire the longing of Paul's heart. And he tells us what it is now. So if you're going to pray for your kids, pray for your friends, pray for those who have come to the faith, and you've watched them recently saved, you know, they're growing. And you know what? Pray for me this way too. That you might be filled with the knowledge of his will in all wisdom and spiritual understanding. That you might be filled with the knowledge of his will. You know, what's the will of the Lord? I'm trying to figure out what the Lord's will is. I want to know what God's will is. Well, first of all, you don't have to worry about putting out fleeces. I'm putting out a fleece. I'm not sure. No, don't do that, okay? You're not Gideon. What are you going to go skin a sheep and put it out in your backyard and say in the morning, no dew? Well, we need dew. You know, it's been dry and we've got some rain lately, so don't put out any fleeces. You have the author of the book living in your heart now. These are doctrinal things. Paul says, I want you to be filled with the knowledge of his will in all wisdom and spiritual understanding. I want you to believe properly, to have all wisdom and spiritual understanding. That you know, doctrinally, your ducks would be in a row. You would understand the truth. I want you to continue to grow in these things that I've heard that you're hearing and being taught. That you might be filled with the knowledge of his will. No, that comes here. This is it. You know, the Jew always knew that. The Greek was a hedonist. He'd go out and drink wine and have sex and do these other things to experience that he might discover truth. And if you'll, you know, I went and, you know, even Solomon gets caught up in a depressing, you know, the book of Ecclesiastes. I gave myself to wine. I gave myself to women. I gave myself to this. I gave myself to that. You know, and at the end he says, really, you know, in the final analysis, there's one thing, and that's to serve God, to keep his commandments. Well, the thing is, the Jew always knew that he didn't have to go search experience or explore the universe to try to find. He always knew the truth was contained in a book. And it is today. And the problem isn't that the word of God is not sharp and it's not powerful. It's like Amos said, that there's a famine of the hearing of the word of God. There's no famine of the word of God. There's a famine of the hearing of the word of God. The word of God is everywhere. It's on television, it's on radio, it's in print, it's in the movies, everywhere. The problem isn't there's a famine of the word, there's a famine of the hearing. People don't want to hear the word. Paul says, I pray that you might be filled with the knowledge of his will in all wisdom and spiritual understanding. And then he goes through these four things, that you might walk worthy of the Lord unto all pleasing. Now, what he's going to do, he's going to say, proper doctrine produces proper ethics. Proper belief produces proper behavior. If we know the love of Christ, if we know what he's done for us, if we feel our hearts cooling, we need to go and sit alone at Golgotha. We need to go sit alone at Calvary and look up at that mutilated figure and that brutalized face and his life running into the ground, his blood running into the ground. We need to go back. We need to sit. We need to look. Because that's what we believe, that God Almighty died for us there. And he paid for our sins. And he loved us so much that he who knew no sin became sin, that we might be the very righteousness of God. And if that is engraved upon our hearts. Proper doctrine, proper belief should elicit from our lives proper behavior.
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1: The Bible predicts a coming world leader who will appear to be an angel but will prove to be the devil incarnate. Hear all about it here today on According to the Scriptures with Pastor Damian Kyle.

0: You know, many today endeavor to play pin the tail on the Antichrist. But those that they often try to identify as the Antichrist simply can't be him because, well, quite frankly, they don't meet the biblical criteria. So what does the Bible say about him? Well, we'll find out here today on According to the Scriptures with Damian Kyle. To get some answers, we turn to the book of Daniel, getting things started with a reminder of the difficulty in understanding prophecy. Here's Pastor Damian.
1: As we head into this final section of the book of Daniel, it's always good to remember that as we deal with these prophetic books in the Bible, that if you get lost along the way, that's not a problem. Just absorb what it is that you can absorb, learn, and then the next time you'll hear it, you'll absorb another layer of it, and then pretty soon it'll all be so clear to you. But don't give up or get frustrated because you can't quite understand everything. None of us understands everything, but just as an encouragement. We want to pick things up in verse 36. We remember that chapters 10 and 11 and 12 constitute a single prophecy, a vision given to Daniel. Chapter 10 giving us the events that occurred in his life prior to the receiving of the vision, and then chapter 11 into chapter 12, the vision itself, and then chapter 12 closes off with some ending kind of addendums related to the vision that he had received, and then a kind of a close to the book as a whole. Again, the key to understanding this final vision of the book of Daniel is found in chapter 10, verse 14, where Daniel is told, "Now I have come by the angel of the Lord. I have come to make you understand what will happen to your people, the Jewish people, in the latter days, for the vision refers to many days yet to come." And so once again, the emphasis, as we'll see it in the passage tonight, that this vision has everything to do with the Jewish people. And if we try to put the church in the middle of this vision and the intentions of it, then we'll end up putting the church in the middle of the tribulation period. The tribulation period, the seven-year tribulation period, is a time known as the time of Jacob's trouble, Jacob being the father of the 12 tribes of Israel. That is about a very, very hard school of hard knocks in order for the Jewish people, as well as the overwhelming majority of the Gentile world, coming to the realization that Jesus was and is the promised Messiah, and intended to be every person's Savior and every person's Lord. And so, as we've seen, much of this vision that was given to Daniel has been fulfilled in the past, in the history of the 130-year series of wars known as the Syrian Wars, associated with the Seleucid Kingdom and also the Ptolemites, also the Persian Empire, Alexander the Great, the conquest, and that came in human history following this prophecy that God had given to Daniel. With verse 36, that word "then" is a significant word. The prophecy shifts gears, and it appears that at this particular point in time, the prophecy moves away from Antiochus Epiphanes, who was that horrible, horrible leader of the Seleucids in the ancient world, and that we talked about so much about last time, and moving away from him and his reign to now the description of a biblical personage of whom Antiochus Epiphanes is a type, and that is the individual commonly known as the Antichrist. The reason that people believe, and the Bible scholars believe, that a shift occurs there in verse 36 is for a couple of reasons, one of which is that while virtually all Bible scholars recognize that in chapter 11, verses 21 to 35, that they were perfectly fulfilled in the person of Antiochus Epiphanes, there is also a very widespread recognition that the events that are described now from verse 36 on into verse 4 of chapter 12, those events do not match the life and the reign of Antiochus Epiphanes, which leads most people to believe that another historical figure has been introduced into the vision at this particular point in time, who is going to play a very significant role in the history of the Jewish people in the latter days. And it is very important to notice that in chapter 11, verse 36 to chapter 12, verse 4, that they are framed by an identical phrase. And the phrase is the time of the end. And there in verse 35 of chapter 11, you see the time of the end referred to. And then again in chapter 12, verse 4, it is referred to once again. And so it seems to frame now moving into a very far fulfillment here. This prophecy now, this individual having to do with Jewish history all the way to the end of the age, the period immediately preceding the second coming of Jesus Christ. And so the personage described here is the Antichrist, again, of whom Antiochus Epiphanes was a precursor or a kind of a type. All of this seems to strongly indicate that the ruler who is being described here, framed by this phrase, the time of the end, indicates that this ruler will be alive at the end of human history immediately prior to Jesus' second coming. And as we'll see, the description that is given here to us concerning the Antichrist, that lines up with everything else that the Bible teaches earlier in the book of Daniel, also in the book of Revelation, also in the book of 2 Thessalonians, all of it consistent with a uniform biblical portrait of the Antichrist that is found in the Bible. It might very well be that this person, the Antichrist, because he's already been introduced in the book of Daniel in chapter 7, again in chapter 9, that here is the prophecies being given, we're expected to recognize his reintroduction into the book without a formal introduction here. So we begin here in verse 36 with this portrait of the future Antichrist. And the Antichrist will come on the scene. The book of Revelation teaches that the breaking of the first seal, which is the very first of a series of judgments that will occur during the tribulation period, the seven-year tribulation period, is the unveiling of this Antichrist, who will become the leader of a world-ruling empire out of the old Roman Empire during that seven-year tribulation period. And so here is the description of him as a Christian. As I heard one Bible teacher say concerning himself, and I certainly am in that camp, I am absolutely a pre-tribulation rapturist, and I'm so pre-trib, I won't eat post-toasties. But that's a whole discussion that you can go into the library of the studies that are online to just look at the rapture and see the biblical rationale for all of that. But because that's the view that I think the Bible teaches on all of it, and very, very strongly teaches it, we will not see, because he constitutes the initiation of the wrath of God that is poured out on the world during the tribulation period. We are not appointed under wrath as Christians. We will be gone before that first seal and that unveiling occurs. But the description is given of the Antichrist here because, again, it's written supremely to the Jews, not to us. It is a vision for your people, Daniel, the Jewish people, who by and large have rejected Jesus Christ as the Messiah, and thus will miss the rapture of the church, be deceived by and large by the Antichrist, and it will be their own painful way to come to recognize him as their promised Messiah. So here is the description of this Antichrist. Then the king, speaking of the Antichrist, shall do according to his own will. He shall exalt and magnify himself above every god. And so Antiochus Epiphanes, he never did this. Antiochus Epiphanes did set up a statue to Zeus, rather, in the temple that he conquered in his abominations, but he never did exalt himself above every god. But this Antichrist will come on the scene and will do this, again, perfectly matching Paul's description of the Antichrist in 2 Thessalonians chapter 2, verses 3 and 4. If you're a note taker, I'll give you a bunch of verses to look up on your own tonight. So I won't have the time to go into all of them, but for your own enjoyment and exploration. But Paul writes there, and he says, "Let no one deceive you by any means. For that day," speaking of the tribulation period, "will not come unless the falling away comes first. And the man of sin," that is the Antichrist, "is revealed, the son of perdition." And then here's the description that Paul gives to the Antichrist, "who opposes and exalts himself above all that is called God or that is worshiped, so that he sits as God in the temple of God, showing himself that he is God." And so he will come on the scene, exalt and magnify himself above every God. We're told further in verse 36 that he shall speak blasphemies against the God of gods. And so he will blaspheme the Lord from Revelation chapter 13, verses 1 through 6. You can tear into all of that for your pleasure, but allow me to read verses 5 and 6 of Revelation 13 to you, describing the Antichrist. "And he was given a mouth, speaking great things and blasphemies, and he was given authority to continue for 42 months. Then he opened his mouth in blasphemy against God, to blaspheme his name, his temple, and those who dwell in heaven." And this will be one of the chief characteristics of the Antichrist, is that he will be a blasphemer of the God of the Bible. And you look at how common and how accepted the blasphemy, the insulting language that is directed toward the God of the Bible, how much of that and how quickly it's increasing within our culture. And all of it is an indication of a culture and a world being prepared for the coming of the Antichrist. And to love him, to love his blasphemies, to be this great charismatic leader who will be lead them in the rebellion and overthrow what they think are all of the restrictions of this God of the Bible, and then ultimately to be deceived, horribly deceived by him. We're told further that he, in verse 36, "he shall prosper till the wrath has been accomplished, for what has been determined shall be done." And that's God's way of saying that the Antichrist is a part of God's plan, and the duration of his rule has been determined by God. It's going to be for 7 years. And once it is accomplished God's purposes, then God will bring it to an end. And so that tribulation period is a time to teach a Christ-rejecting world in a very, very hard way, that if you reject Jesus, you reject his word, you reject his truth, then you become vulnerable to deception, and to astonishing deception. Once you reject the truth in any realm, then all you are left to believe in are deceptions. And that is true in the spiritual realm as well as any other realm. And so they reject the truth, the spiritual truth that is found in God. That leaves them only deceptions to believe, and Satan is a master of lies. He knows how to lie and deceive people, and will leave them completely vulnerable to be seduced by him. G.K. Chesterton wrote, "When men choose not to believe in God, they do not thereafter believe in nothing. They then become capable of believing in anything." And that's precisely what is going to happen. Then in verse 37, the description continues, "he shall regard neither the God of his fathers." And so he will reject whatever religion is practiced by his ancestors. That phrase, "the God of his fathers," is a uniquely Jewish term. So It perhaps reveals the fact, and in my mind almost certainly reveals the fact, that the Antichrist will be a Jewish man, and even the Jews today who do not believe in Jesus as the Messiah, it seems inconceivable to me that they would ever accept and then follow anyone other than a Jew. To follow a Gentile and proclaim him to be their Messiah. And so it does seem as if he will be of Jewish descent, as is declared here. Nor he shall not regard the desire of women there in verse 37 as well. Some of this have interpreted this to mean that he will be homosexual. It's entirely possible. But I think it's best to understand this as a reference to the Messiah. When it talks about the desire of women, especially in a Jewish context, and that's what's going on here, a vision is being given to a Jewish prophet. And so the desire of Jewish women was the desire to give birth to the Jewish Messiah that had been promised in Genesis chapter 3, verse 15, immediately following the fall of Adam and Eve. And that's why so many Jewish children were named Joshua, in the hopes that he would be the Messiah. And the Old Testament prophet Haggai, he used this term of the desire of women as a reference to Messiah. Haggai chapter 2, verse 7, God speaking, "And I will shake all nations, and the desire of all nations," speaking of Messiah, "shall come, and I will fill this house with glory, says the Lord of hosts." And so this king is going to hate God, the Antichrist is, and he is going to hate God's Son. We're told further that he will exalt himself above them all. Again, he's not going to regard any god, which means he's going to oppose all religions and set himself up as the sole object of worship during the tribulation period. Again, that passage in 2 Corinthians chapter 2, verses 3 and 4, where he's referred to as the son of perdition, who opposes and exalts himself above all that is called God or that is worshipped in the world, so that he sits as God in the temple of God, showing himself that he is God. Revelation chapter 13, verse 8, brings out the same characteristic of the coming Antichrist.

0: partner, the military power, military might. He will use military force as a means of threat to get his way in the world. The old maxim, might makes right, he will follow that to a T. And so his ancestors did not, we're told, worship this god of military power, but he will. Maybe another nod to the Jews and a Jewish descent here, and he's going to spare no expense in funding this military. It is amazing when you think about what is going to happen in that battle in Ezekiel chapter 38-39. Gog, Magog, all of that, the weaponry that's going to be unleashed in that battle, and then what will happen at Armageddon, what will happen also in his use of military force. You constantly hear these people talking about that are in the know, but they can't tell you everything that they know, how fearsome the weapons that have been developed are today, that unleashed in any way, it's going to be a horror in the world when that happens. We're told in verse 39, and thus he shall act against the strongest fortresses with a foreign god, which he shall acknowledge and advance its glory. And so he will act against the strongest fortresses with that foreign god. He will, in other words, he will glorify Satan as the source of his power. His signs, his wonders, his charisma are going to be supernatural. They're going to be dramatic. He is going to be a leader and a human being unlike any other in human history in terms of his ability to seduce in a carnal way, and he will use all of it. The Antichrist will not be demon-possessed. He will be possessed by the devil himself. That's the raw concentration of demonic power that will exist in this human being that is going to appear in human history. And he will use all of this power to lead people not into a worship of God, of course, but lead them into the worship of Satan. Imagine how dark the world is going to become at that particular point in time. The church removed, the presence of the Holy Spirit, the hindering, you know, salt-like preservation that the body of Christ and the Holy Spirit brings to the world, all of that removed, everyone free to worship anything and everything without any kind of a hindrance, and how dark and awful the world will become at that particular point in time. Revelation chapter 13, verses 1 through 6 speaks to all of this. Let me read one verse, verse 4, to you, to give you how this is spoken about in not only the Old Testament, but the New Testament. John writes there, "For they worship the dragon," speaking of the devil, "who gave authority to the beast," that is the Antichrist, "and they worship the beast, saying, who is like the beast, who is able to make war with him?" And then in verse 39, "The Antichrist, he shall cause them to rule over many and divide the land for gain." So he will honor, the age-old way that rulers operate. He will enrich, he will give position, he will give power, authority to anyone who cooperates with him and helps him in his designs. And so these verses speak here of the first 3.5 years of the 7-year tribulation period, going to be marked by his conquest of the world. And then the world will be marked in that early 3.5 years by peace and prosperity under his oversight. During the final 3.5 years, sell all your stock. Don't be here, but all bets are off at that particular point in time. His world government is then going to be pounded by the sealed judgments, the trumpet judgments, the bowl judgments, all of it as it's described in Revelation chapters 6 through 18.
1: Well, it's a frightening picture the Bible paints, but remember, that's what is ahead for those who reject the Lord. You don't have to be among their number. To assure you're not, believe on the Lord Jesus now.

while there's still time. This is According to the Scriptures, and we're nearing the end of our study in Daniel with Pastor Damian Kyle. Interested in a CD copy of this message? Simply call us. The number is 209-545-5530. That's 209-545-5530. You can also access our studies in Daniel at AccordingToTheScriptures.com. Again, that's AccordingToTheScriptures.com. 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The zip code is 95356. According to the Scriptures with Damian Kyle is presented by Calvary Chapel, Modesto. We'll see you tomorrow when we'll get right back into our study of Daniel.

0: is the Lamp, a ministry outreach of Calvary Chapel, Fredericksburg. 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
1: If you do have that particular gift, the gift of tongues, you can still quietly, when we're having prayer time here, you can be praying quietly in the Spirit. You can even, during our worship time, be singing in the Spirit if you have this particular gift. So long as you're not drawing attention to yourself, because we come to the house of God to draw attention to Jesus, not you. Okay?
2: 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The question is, how and when should we use it? Hi, I'm Philip Keller, and you're listening to Cornerstone Connection with Pastor Gary Hamrick. Up next, Pastor Gary makes a defense of the gift of tongues, arguing from Scripture that it is and will continue to be active until the second coming of Jesus Christ. But he also offers some biblical instruction on the proper ways and times to express this gift. You know, when you study the Acts of the Apostles, it reads like a script for an action movie. Heroes, villains, beauty, terror. It's all right there as the early church leaders joined in the service and in the suffering of the Lord Jesus Christ. 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And that's the reason why we've put together a free study guide. 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After you do that, we'll send you a link to download this great resource. That's the keyword Acts, and that number again is 84828. You can also download your copy at our website, cornerstoneconnection.cc. Without further ado, from Cornerstone Chapel in Leesburg, Virginia, here's Pastor Gary with today's Cornerstone Connection, the gift of tongues.
1: Who needs a prophetic word? We have prophet, king, priest, Messiah, God himself. And we're in his presence. So we don't need the gifts of the Spirit then when we're with the Lord. Which means in its context, that which is perfect has come must refer to our perfected state in the presence of the Lord, either when he comes for us or when we die to go to be with him, because only then, when we are in the presence of the giver, will we no longer need the gifts. And this is the second school of thought. Okay? First school of thought is, well, it's the Bible. It's already complete. Therefore, the gifts have ceased. But if you hold to the second school of thought, as I do, then that means 1 Corinthians 13:10 refers to the perfection of the believer, not the completion of the Bible, which means that all the gifts are still available today. This is our position here, that all the gifts are still available today, because now refers to life on earth and then refers to when we're with the Lord. The position that miraculous gifts of the Spirit, like tongues, have ceased is only a relatively new belief in the last 100 years or so. In the previous 19 centuries of church history, there was practically universal agreement that the gifts of the Spirit were still available. There was never really any debate that it should be otherwise until around the turn of the 20th century. What happened around the turn of the 20th century? In 1906, a revival broke out in downtown Los Angeles, led by William J. Seymour, an African-American minister and the son of freed slaves. There was a fresh outpouring of the Holy Spirit. It would later be known as the Azusa Street Revival, and it would give birth to the modern Pentecostal movement. And in response to that revival, which lasted a few years, actually, in response to that particular revival, a few fundamentalists who did not believe that the gifts were still available today, who wanted to dismiss the gifts and the miracles of this particular revival, began interpreting, really for the first time, that 1 Corinthians 13:10 must refer to the completion of the canon of Scripture, in order to say that now that we have the Bible, that stuff is not real and it's not for today. But prior to the 20th century, nearly every theologian and commentary you will read explains this verse, 1 Corinthians 13:10, as meaning the perfected state of the believer and not the completion of the Bible. Theologians like Adam Clark, A.T. Robertson, Albert Barnes, John Wesley, William Burkitt, Matthew Henry. Listen, John Wesley even wrote in his journals in 1750, he said, quote, "The grand reason why the miraculous gifts were soon withdrawn was not only that faith and holiness were well nigh lost, but that dry, formal, orthodox men began to ridicule whatever gifts they did not have themselves and to cry them all as evil madness," end quote. And even long before the latter church fathers of the 19th and 18th centuries, the early church fathers of the first four centuries of the church wrote about the operation of the gifts of the Spirit. Men like Ignatius in the first century, Justin Martyr in the second century, Irenaeus in the second century, Tertullian, he overlapped the second and the third century, Cyril of Jerusalem in the fourth century. Listen, Tertullian in the second and third century, he even wrote a 7-volume work on the person and work of the Holy Spirit. So, the next question is, if the gift of tongues is still available today, why would God give the gift of a language to people who cannot understand it themselves? All right? That's an important question to ask. Perhaps you've wondered that. Well, let me ask you, have you ever had trouble expressing yourself in communication? Have you ever had difficulty speaking with someone, communicating, expressing yourself, connecting, even if you spoke the same language? Okay? Are you married? Yeah, happens all the time. And even if you're not married, you're familiar with this. You're familiar how sometimes you try to, and you think you've expressed yourself very, very clearly, only to find out the other person doesn't think so. And then you're quibbling over words and meanings and tones and inflection of your voice. And you're just like, what in the world? We're speaking the same language and we still can't communicate. Listen, language can be either a bridge or a barrier. Language can either be a bridge where you're connecting with someone, but if you're connecting with them, it has to be because you both speak the same language, and not only speak the same language, you both have the same definition of what words mean. Okay? Years ago, when I was putting myself through college, I was working for the owners of a very successful marketing firm, and the owners had a live-in nanny, and she was my age, and she was from Great Britain. So we both spoke English, right? But she spoke like the Queen's English, and I'm speaking like good old American colonial English, and so like we're saying things, and I'm not connecting. Like, I don't understand half the stuff she's saying. One time she says to me this, Gary, she says, in the morning, I'll knock you up. Like, you naughty nanny. What in the world? I'm like 19. I'm like, naughty nanny, right? And come to find out, knock you up means I'll give you a call in the morning. I'll call you. Oh, we're speaking the same language, but I thought you meant something totally different there. What did you think I meant? Nothing. No, never mind. So you could even be speaking the same language and have a complete disconnect. So language can be a bridge, but it can also be a barrier. Because if you don't speak the same language, or you do, but words have different definitions, then it's difficult to connect. So here's why. Why would God give a person a language that they don't personally even understand? The answer is because tongues, the gift of tongues, allows a person the ability to bypass the limitations of language in order to connect heart to heart with God through praise and prayer to God. Okay? That's why. Now, Chuck Smith, my pastor for many years, would always talk about how this is the one gift of the Spirit that is an insult to one's intellect. Okay? And it's true, because when you are speaking a language that you don't personally understand and it sounds like gibberish to your ears, it's an insult to your own intellect. But God has allowed this gift as a way to communicate, connect with his heart to heart, to bypass the limitations of language. But it is a language that is to express praise and or prayers to God. Okay? Even when the bystanders here in Acts 2 They overheard the 120 speaking in their own language, because these are people who had come there for the feast in Jerusalem from various nations around the world, and they heard them declaring, what did they say there in Acts 2:11? We heard them declaring the wonderful works of God in our own language. So the gift of tongues is to declare praise unto the Lord. In fact, in a similar way, in Acts chapter 10, we'll get to it later, but Cornelius and his family, when they got saved and filled with the Spirit, they also, in that example, spoke in other tongues. And it says that the ones who were nearby heard them speaking with tongues and magnifying God. That's Acts 10:46. Paul would say something similar. He talks about how that the gift of tongues was a prayer praise language, because he says in 1 Corinthians, he says, I pray in tongues and I sing in the Spirit. And he says, but then I also pray for interpretation, that I might understand with my mind what I am praying or what I am singing. He says this in 1 Corinthians 14:13-15. He says, therefore, let him who speaks in a tongue pray that he may interpret. For if I pray in a tongue, my spirit prays, but my understanding is unfruitful. What is the conclusion then? He says, I will pray with the Spirit, and I will also pray with understanding. I will sing with the Spirit, and I will also sing with understanding.
2: The gift of tongues is still valid today, but we need to use it as the Lord has instructed us. Now don't go away. Pastor Gary Hamrick will be right back with the rest of today's Cornerstone Connection message. It may not always be evident here in America, but the power of the Holy Spirit that we see here in the book of Acts is still available today. Anyone who has come to faith in Christ has access to this power, but many of us don't fully understand it. That's why Pastor Gary's latest book, Walking in the Spirit's Power, can be so helpful. It explains in beautiful detail the dynamic workings of the Spirit and helps you see how the Lord moves through imperfect people to advance the gospel in supernatural ways. That's Walking in the Spirit's Power. For more information or to order your copy today, visit our website, cornerstoneconnection.cc. That's cornerstoneconnection.cc. Should the gift of tongues ever be used in church so that everyone present can hear it? Pastor Gary Hamrick takes on that candid question now as we continue today's Cornerstone Connection message, The Gift of Tongues.
1: So again, I want to emphasize, the gift of tongues is a prayer, praise language to God, not to people. Paul specifically says in 1 Corinthians 14:2, for he who speaks in a tongue does not speak to men, but to God. I know that some of your traditions might have taught you that the gift of tongues is given to missionaries so that they can go overseas and speak a language that they don't know. It's a miraculous way of communicating with people they're trying to witness to. That is not in the Bible. That sounds wonderful, and God can do whatever he wants in that regard, but that is not the definition of the gift of tongues. It is never unto men. It is always unto God. It is never to be interpreted so that it can be a word for people. It is to be interpreted as joining in on thanksgiving to God, because it is a prayer language unto the Lord. And by the way, while we're on all this, Scripture discourages the exercise of tongues in the public worship service. Now, up to this point, probably the Pentecostals were loving me, but now you're like, what are you doing? What you doing now? Listen, I'm just going to take you straight through the Bible. I'm an equal opportunity offender. I've probably offended everybody at some point. But I'm just telling you, Paul diminishes the use of the gift of tongues in the corporate worship setting. Here's what he says in 1 Corinthians 14:18-19. He says, I thank my God that I speak in tongues more than any of you. He had that personal gift. He says, I love it. I speak in tongues more than any of you. But in the church, I would rather speak five words with my understanding that I may teach others also than 10,000 words in a tongue. And why did he say this? Because he goes on to write 1 Corinthians 14:23. Therefore, if the whole church comes together in one place and all speak with tongues, and there come in those who are uninformed or unbelievers, will they not say that you're out of your mind? Of course they will. You come walking into church and everybody's speaking in various languages around the world, unknown to the person speaking. You're going to walk in and think, what kind of a chaotic thing have I just walked into? Okay? And listen, I'm very aware that on any given time we gather here at church, including today, There are those of you who are in that category of I'm uninformed. I don't really know even what church is about. I don't know much about Jesus. I don't know much about the Bible. We're glad that you're here. We welcome you. And we hope that you'll learn and grow in all that. And there are also unbelievers who you don't profess to have a relationship with Jesus. So we have people who don't understand and people who are not believers. They come into a corporate worship setting. And Paul says that's not the time to express the gift of tongues. So when would be? So the gift of tongues in the Bible is to be mostly experienced, okay, in your private prayer closets and in small group settings where everybody's a believer and everybody understands. Okay? Now, having said that, if you do have that particular gift, the gift of tongues, you can still quietly, when we're having prayer time here, you can be praying quietly in the Spirit. You can even, during our worship time, be singing in the Spirit if you have this particular gift. So long as you're not drawing attention to yourself, because we come to the house of God to draw attention to Jesus, not you. Okay? So that's the difference. So, but somebody can just quietly and just privately be worshiping or be praying during the worship time and a prayer time, and it's not a disturbance or a distraction. Which then leads, I got two more quick questions before we go. Am I supposed to speak in tongues? Okay. You know, we're talking about this. I've tried to lay out for you why we believe the gift is still available today. And so now you might be wondering, well, am I supposed to have this gift? Am I supposed to speak in tongues? The answer is, not every believer has this particular gift. Every believer does have a particular gift, or gifts plural, by the Holy Spirit, but you may or may not have this particular gift. In 1 Corinthians 12:11, it says, but one and the same Spirit works all these things, distributing to each one individually as He wills. So God determines who should get what gifts of the Spirit. And Paul even asked a series of rhetorical questions in 1 Corinthians 12:29 and 30. Listen to what he says. Are all apostles? Are all prophets? Are all teachers? Are all workers of miracles? Do all have gifts of healings? Do all speak with tongues? Do all interpret? The implied answer is no. Not everybody has every single gift like this. And this is also an important question to answer. Well, then, is tongues the evidence for the baptism of the Holy Spirit? So hear me on this. Tongues can be an evidence of the baptism of the Holy Spirit, but it is not the evidence of the baptism of the Holy Spirit. And how do we know that? Because in 1 Corinthians chapter 12, where Paul lists several of the gifts of the Spirit, and in 1 Corinthians chapter 14, where he lists specific instructions about the gifts of the Spirit, particularly tongues and prophecy, sandwiched between 1 Corinthians 12 and 14 is chapter 13. And chapter 13 is known in the Bible as the love chapter. And Paul says, you know the thing that is higher than any of these spiritual gifts, the thing that really marks someone who has been baptized by the Holy Spirit? He says it's love. He says it's love. That's why he starts 1 Corinthians 13:1 by saying, though I speak with the tongues of men and of angels. I might have the gift of tongues. That is the language of that is known of men. It could even be a heavenly language. I don't know what it is, but he says, even if I have that gift, but I have not love, I have become a sounding brass or a clanging cymbal. He's like, I'm just making noise. People going around. You know what's so tragic in the body of Christ today? Some people treat the gift of tongues and other spiritual gifts like it's a cosmic poker game. And they want to be all proud about what they have. You know, it's just like, well, I have prophecy and I have interpretation. Well, I will see your prophecy and interpretation and I'll raise you the gift of tongues. Like, stop that. Like, this isn't a poker game. This isn't who has what gifts is better than or less than someone else. This is God distributes the gifts as He wills. Tongues can be an evidence, but it is not the evidence, because Paul says what is supreme. He ends 1 Corinthians 13, verse 13, by saying, these three abide, faith, hope, and love, but the greatest of these is what?
3: Love.
1: That's the greatest thing. That's the greatest quality that should mark a believer, not what spiritual gift you necessarily have. And yet, okay, praise God, you can praise God for that. And yet, right after he says that at the end of 1 Corinthians 13:13, very next verse, chapter 14, verse 1, he says, pursue love, because that's supreme, and desire spiritual gifts. He says that. He says, pursue love, that's supreme, but I want you to desire spiritual gifts. It is okay for us to want more of the Lord. Amen. Constantly. More of His strength, more of His power, more of His wisdom, more of His love, and yes, even more of His gifts, that He might be glorified and the church might be edified. Amen. And so wait upon the Lord and ask Him, Lord, I want to do as 1 Corinthians 14:1 says, I desire gifts. Give me whatever gift or gifts, plural, you want to give me. And if He chooses to give you this particular gift of tongues, then pray to Him and praise Him with it and pray for interpretation that you might have understanding. Okay? But listen, this is all about just availing ourselves of the mighty move of God. And Lord, have Your way with me as a vessel. In other words, I'll end the way I began. Be curious and open. Don't be critical and closed. And say, Lord, more of You, less of me. And I'll end with this verse, this passage from 1 Peter. Well, the evidence for the baptism of the Holy Spirit is love. That's what we've said. And then this final passage, 1 Peter 4:10 to 11. As each one has received a gift, minister it to one another as good stewards of the manifold grace of God. If anyone speaks, let him speak as the oracles of God. If anyone ministers, let him do it as with the ability which God supplies. That in all things, God may be glorified through Jesus Christ, to whom belong the glory and dominion forever and ever. Amen. Amen. Lord, we thank You for Your word. We thank You, Lord, that You've given us instruction about these things, and where we might agree to disagree, it's okay. But together, Lord, we just want to seek You, more of You, less of us. And that whatever gifts You choose to give us, may we use those gifts for Your glory, for Your honor, Lord, for Your praise, for the strengthening of the church. We give You thanks and praise and glory in Jesus' name. And everybody said, amen. Amen. God bless you all.
2: The gift of tongues, of healing, of prophecy, these are among the wonderful sign gifts the church has been given. But the greatest gift of all is love. It's also our greatest commandment. Well, Pastor Gary joins me now in the studio. And Gary, I don't know why it's so, but when I was a new believer, I remember one of the first quote-unquote controversial topics I learned about churches was the gift of tongues and the divisions that it causes.
3: Yeah.
2: Why do you think it is such a divisive topic?
3: Well, unfortunately, because I think some in the church have used it almost as a power play. You know, I liken it unto this cosmic power play, like a poker game, where people are saying, you know, what gifts they have and how they're trying to, you know, outbid somebody. So I have the gift of tongues. Well, I have the gift of prophecy. Well, I have the gift of interpretation. It's like, you know, everybody just chill. Like, it's one of the gifts of the Spirit that God has given to the church. But you know what's interesting, Philip, is Paul writes in 1 Corinthians 12:1, he says, now concerning spiritual gifts, brethren, I do not want you to be ignorant. I think it's so ironical because one of the most ignorant things in the church today is in regards to the gifts of the Holy Spirit, and particularly the gifts of tongues, because people are somewhat intimidated by it. It is an odd gift. I mean, let's just be real about it. I heard Pastor Chuck Smith, my pastor, who pastored Calvary Chapel for many years until he went to be with the Lord, I heard him one time say that the gift of tongues is the one gift that is an insult to our intellect. And what he meant by that is, if you are speaking in a language that you personally don't understand, it feels insulting to your own intellect. But that it is a prayer/praise language that God does give to some believers, not to all. It is not the sign of the baptism of the Holy Spirit. It is a gift of the Spirit. And so God gives this wonderful praise prayer language to some as a way of communing and connecting with God. But it has just unfortunately been so overused in the sense of, like, who has this gift, and they hold it up as the evidence of the baptism of the Spirit. I just don't see it that way in Scripture. So it is a gift. It is not the gift.
2: I think kind of what you said, there's this competition, and a lot of people feel like this is something they have to achieve.
3: Yeah.
2: but not everybody has all the gifts.
3: Right. Yeah, I mean, and some people are even shamed. Like, if you don't speak in tongues, you're not really filled with the Spirit. You have all kinds of views. You have some in the church today who don't even believe the gift is available today. So you have cessationists who don't think the gift is available. You have some in Pentecostal circles who think everyone must speak in tongues. And you have people who are stuck in the middle, like, I don't know what to believe. And that's why, you know, in part, I wrote the book about walking in the Spirit's power, because I want people to know, like, this doesn't have to be intimidating, and it doesn't have to be living in the extremes. We can always stay balanced according to what Scripture says.
2: Yeah, it's definitely very confusing stuff for a new believer. Well, Gary, as always, I appreciate you taking the time to sit down and talk with us today.
3: Always, you're welcome. Thanks.
2: And friends, it's always a pleasure to study the Word of God with you. Join us next time when Pastor Gary moves ahead in his teaching series from the book of Acts. Now for all of us at Cornerstone Connection, I'm Philip Keller saying God bless you and thanks for listening. Cornerstone Connection is a production of Cornerstone Chapel, Leesburg, Virginia.
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5: If you have this app, delete it now. I'm talking about Temu. I know. Temu offers great deals on scores of products. The prices are so good that 50 million people in the U.S. have downloaded the app since its release in July 2020. However, the first glowing red flag is that Temu is owned by a Chinese company. Let me repeat that. Chinese. A CBS Chicago investigation revealed that the Better Business Bureau has received 900 complaints, including issues regarding product quality, delays in shipping, and many not receiving their orders. But there's something worse, much worse. The Temu app collects customers' names, addresses, phone numbers, birth dates, pictures, and anything else you've posted on social media. The Better Business Bureau also reported that the app collects even more information from your phone, tablet, or computer, such as a device's IP address, GPS location, and browsing data. Cybersecurity experts warn this leads to the possibility of someone bypassing security settings, spying on other apps, and changing settings, which can ultimately lead to identity theft. Everybody loves a good bargain, but don't allow greed to lead you down a path of destruction. Delete Temu.
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1: Today, as we come to the table.
2: All he has to say is, guess what? Two have done it now. Jesus Christ and me. You bow down to me because I'm the one that's here. And that's why the world's going to go, you must be God. Now, those who don't say that he's God, they're going to be put to death. The rest of them, maybe some by fear will say that he's God and have questions. Others may believe that he's actually somehow God in human form. But that's when, again, the great tribulation starts. And it's amazing. When Satan finally gets to claim that he's God and preside over a kingdom, it immediately turns into a disaster. And it's a horrific disaster for the next 3.5 years. Then they just like it. He gets one tiny moment of the glory he's been seeking since he rebelled against God. And it's going to be the greatest judgment on the earth since the earth began.

0: As we look around and see tragedy, brokenness, and shifting cultures, we are reminded that history is moving toward something big, the return of Jesus Christ. Scripture teaches that Christ will return and that all people will one day stand before Him. That's why the message of the gospel is so urgent. Well, thanks for taking the time to join us as we come to the table, the Daily Bible Study Program of Mark Kirk, Senior Pastor of Calvary Knoxville. In today's message, Pastor Mark reminds you to make Christ your priority, because there will come a day when He returns, and for all who are left behind, they will have to endure in a world where the Antichrist is in power. 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Now, let's join Pastor Mark in the book of Zechariah chapter 11 with today's edition of Come to the Table.
1: It's hard to be proud when you're poor. I'm sure there are poor people that are proud, but it's hard to be real proud when you're poor. What are you proud of? They knew, and I love this, because look what he says, the poor of the flock. He was judging the nation, but he's protecting the believers. The poor of the flock, they knew that it was the word of the Lord. I love that. They recognized it because they knew what was going on. You know, it's interesting, guys. I want to make a little side note here before we go on. Historically, we know what happened in Jerusalem before it was wiped out. The believers were driven out. Again, what happened was the persecution became so great on the church and the believers in Jerusalem that they were driven out to leave Jerusalem. And when they were driven out, they went into all the areas of the world and they began preaching the gospel, which is part of God's plan. But not only were they driven out and forced to spread the gospel, they were protected from the judgment of God that came by the Roman Empire. What does the Bible say in 1 Thessalonians 5:9? For God has not appointed us to wrath. That is, before God sent His wrath on Jerusalem, He forced out all the believers. He removed the believers. Isn't that beautiful? The same thing He's going to do with the rapture of the church. And let me encourage some of you right now. Look, maybe God is allowing persecution, a bad situation, something to drive you somewhere you don't want to go. And you're, God, why would you let this happen? You're making this happen. I'm being forced out of my job, or forced out of my home, or forced out of my neighborhood, or forced out. I'm being driven out. Why would you allow this? God's answer to you would be, is because I love you and I see what you don't see. He may be protecting you from some invading army. I'll put that in air quotes, because it's not a real invading army. But He may be protecting you from some judgment or invading army. God's saying, look, I needed to get you out of that situation because I knew that situation was going to collapse. I didn't want you to collapse with it. And oftentimes, what do we do? God, why would you allow this? Because I love you, He would say. And I'm working in ways that you don't know. Trust the Lord. Trust Him. He loves you. He will only allow and do what is going to be for His glory and your benefit. God is working a work. You trust Him and you keep your eyes on the Lord. So anyway, it says this. Look at verse 12. Then I said to them, if it is agreeable to you, give me my wages, and if not, refrain. So they weighed out for my wages 30 pieces of silver. Guys, you realize what this is talking about? I know you know already, right? You know what's going on here. This is Judas. The Lord is quoting Judas right here. This is exactly what happened to Judas. This is exactly what Judas said when he went to betray the Lord. Remember, he goes to betray the Lord. He goes to the Pharisees, the Sadducees, the scribes, the three evil shepherds. He goes to those overseers of Israel, and he goes, you know, what will you pay me to turn this guy in? And they said, we'll give you 30 pieces of silver, which, by the way, was the price of a slave that had been gored by a wild animal. So how much value do you think they put on the Lord? And even Judas did. So, but Judas, he just wanted the money. Give me the money, I'll take it. And it's amazing to me here that the Lord, again, It shows here that God was allowing this to happen. It tells us the very words of Judas here, give me my wages, if not refrain. They weighed out the 30 pieces of silver. And again, you remember what happened when Judas became so overwhelmed with guilt about betraying the Lord. He went back and said, I betrayed innocent blood. And they said, what's that to us? You keep it. We can't take it back. It's blood money. We sold it to put this man to death. And he took the money and threw it there on the floor, if you remember, the Bible says, and he went out and hanged himself. Look how accurate this is in this next verse, verse 13. And the Lord said to me, throw it to the potter. By the way, they used that money to buy a potter's field. He said, throw it to the potter, that princely price they set on me. Look at that, kind of almost sarcastic. Oh, I'm so important to you, the Messiah, the King of Israel, that you sold me for 30 pieces of silver for a potter's field. Now, why would they buy a potter's field? Again, they would purchase fields right around Jerusalem because whenever travelers were coming to that area that died, they had to be buried. And they wouldn't have tombs there. And many times they were Gentiles as well. And so they had to be buried somewhere. Well, it was the priest's responsibility to make sure that people could be buried. So they would have to buy fields and buy cemeteries, we would say today. So they purchased a potter's field to bury people in that happened to die while they were in Jerusalem, because you had to bury them right away, that you couldn't send them back and let them rot. You know, their body would rot and decay. So they bury them right then. And so he purchased the potter's field for that reason. It's exactly what they did. And again, the princely price, kind of the sense of this, the Lord pointing out how little they valued him, that they set on him for doing this. And look what it says. So I took the 30 pieces of silver and threw them into the house of the Lord for the potter. Exactly what happened. You know, I don't think that Judas was going, let's see, somewhere back in Zechariah 11, I think it says, that I'll get 30 pieces of silver, and I'll get upset, I'll go back and I'll throw it, this kind of stuff. No, guys, this is to the T, God exactly saying, this is what's going to happen. You know, it's interesting. It says that when Judas took it back, he said to them, he didn't say, I've betrayed innocent blood, like many of our Bibles just read naturally. In the original language, what they leave out is he deceived, or rather betrayed, the innocent blood. Definite article. Why is that important? Because it makes all the difference in the world. There's only one blood that will wash away the sins of the world. That's the innocent blood of Jesus Christ. No other blood could do it. And so even when Judas said that, he said, I betrayed the innocent blood. It's as though he's saying, I recognize what I've done. The crazy thing is, why didn't he repent? I believe if he'd repented, he still could have been saved. But either way, he doesn't. It's exactly described here and what's going to happen. And notice what happens after that. Then I cut into my other staff bonds, that is the unity of the nation, that I might break the brotherhood between Judah and Israel. And again, we know that the nation collapsed 40 years later by Rome, as we said. They were dispersed around the world, and Israel sat empty as a desert land with all their trees and everything cut down by Rome for almost 2,000 years. And then by the way, Israel wasn't always a desert. You think it's a desert? No, it wasn't. It was a beautiful forested area. It got wiped out by armies that came in, and the last major army was Rome, and they totally devastated it. When the Jews came back in 1948, they started planting everything again. If you look at satellite images prior to 1948, you see it all brown because of what Rome had done. Now you see all the trees they planted. It's beautifully green. And it's the most, again, with all the other nations around them were brown, but they're green because they replanted it. And because of the mountains and the water that's all there, it's now flourishing and thriving. And again, it's just great for agriculture. But again, this is because God is restoring them in the last days as God said he would do. Now, by the way, this was 600 years before it ever happened. When you read this here, when Zechariah, he was 600 years prior to this. So these are things written 600 years in advance. Undeniable supernatural word of God is exactly what you're holding in your hand, and exactly what we saw come to pass word for word as God said it would. Now, we saw the Romans of 70 AD up through verse 3. We saw Jesus dealing with the false shepherds of Israel and what happened with Judas and all that in verses 4 through 14. Now we're going to see the future. Now, this was future to Zechariah, but now we're looking back. He was looking forward. Now we come up to a place where now we are looking forward, and we're looking forward to this man that's going to come on the scene that we call the Antichrist. We don't know his name, but he's called the Antichrist. Now, anti means yes, against, but it also means instead of. And before we even jump into his characteristics and some of the things about him, recognize about the Antichrist, he is going to try to come to replace Jesus Christ as the Savior of the world. He's going to try to be God. It's going to be Satan working through him, really Satan probably possessing him, declaring that he's God, to have people worship Satan as Satan has always wanted to be worshipped. But that is who this character is. And again, why do we need to know something about him? As I said at the beginning, I think we need to know a little bit about our enemy so we know who we're facing. And as we watch the headwinds of it getting ready to take place, we recognize, hey, the spirit of Antichrist is very much at work in our world today. And when we talk about some of the characteristics of the Antichrist, you're going to see the spirit of the Antichrist at work. Notice what it says, verse 15. Now we're jumping to the future. And the Lord said to me, take for yourself the implements of a foolish shepherd. Now he's going to talk about raising up this foolish shepherd, the Antichrist, in the last days. For indeed, I will raise up a shepherd in the land that will not care for those who are cut off. That is, those who are cut off means put to death. Nor seek the young. Again, he won't care about the next generation of the Jewish people. He's supposed to be the Messiah. He's not going to care about the Jews that have died. He's not going to care about the young that have died, as any good shepherd would. Nor heal those that are broken. Again, any good shepherd would go and tend the flock as they're sick or broken. He's not going to care about that, just like these false shepherds over Israel in his day, except way worse. Nor will he feed those that still stand. And why would he say feeding those that still stand? Because remember, when the Antichrist comes on the scene, he at some point is going to turn himself on the Jews and begin wiping them out. Some of them are going to live. Some of them are going to make it. And he says, even those that make it and still live through the onslaught, he's not going to care. Why? He wants them dead. He's trying to kill them. The Bible says when the Antichrist comes in, he's going to wipe out the majority of the Jews that are alive on the earth. It's called the time of Jacob's trouble. And the Bible says it will be the worst persecution of Jews in world history. And not just that, it'll be the worst world persecution in history because of the Great Tribulation. And so he's talking about that, saying this is the guy that's going to be presiding when all that is taking place. He says, look at this. He won't take care of them, but he will eat the flesh of the fat and tear the hooves in pieces. That is, he will simply use the Jewish people to pad his pockets and to make himself richer and to fulfill his goals to try to be God and be the savior of the world and rule everything. And now notice the Lord begins to pronounce judgment on this shepherd that's coming, this Antichrist. And what he says, verse 17, woe to the worthless shepherd who leaves the flock. No good shepherd would ever leave their flock. What did Jesus say about us? I will never leave you nor forsake you. That's what a good shepherd does. The bad shepherd, he's going to leave the flock. He doesn't care about the flock. He wants to eat the flock. You get the whole point. And notice he's worthless. Very interesting. He does nothing to help Israel. He'll do nothing that's worth anything other than himself and his own glory, as he at some point will declare he's God and demand to be worshipped. But it's interesting, when you talk about him saying he's God and demanding to be worshipped, the word worthless there, it means a god or idol is also part of the meaning there. A god or an idol. And the Bible says that when the Antichrist again declares that he's God to the world, he's going to set up an image or an idol of himself on the Temple Mount and declare that he's God. This is exactly what it's going to happen. He's describing what he's going to do. Now, how's this guy going to work? He's going to come in again, rule the world. For the first 3.5 years, there's a final 7 years that God's going to deal with the nation of Israel. And for the first 3.5, it's going to seem like it's not so bad. And then at the middle of the 3.5, he's going to stand up, say that he's God, and demand that the world bow down to him, that they have no other gods but him, or he's going to start putting people to death. Now, why would people bow down to this man and believe that he's God? Well, it tells us. Look at what's happened next. It says, a sword shall be against his arm and against his right eye, and his arm shall completely wither, and his right eye shall be totally blinded. Now, sword in Scripture speaks of judgment. It speaks of some kind of wrath against a person. It speaks of something happening, not just an accident. And what it would appear here, from especially here and in Revelation, which we'll turn to in just a second, it will appear that the Antichrist is going to have an assassination attempt against him. Now, whether or not he really dies or not, we don't know. Satan has no power to bring life. Satan has no power to resurrect. However, here's a couple of possible scenarios. Someone tries to assassinate the Antichrist at that 3.5 year point or sometime around there, and they announce to the world he's dead. And the world's freaking out. And then suddenly, probably 3 days later, since he mocks everything Jesus does, there's going to be a special announcement. He's revived. He's alive. We can't believe it. He's come back to life. And the world's going to be deceived into believing that he actually died and came back to life when actually he didn't die. But the lasting result will be a blind in the right eye, a withered arm. That's one possible scenario. The other possible scenario is he really is killed. And then Satan possesses his body. Because we know at some point Satan is going to possess the body of the Antichrist. And he's going to need to do that at some point for the world to worship him, because Satan wants to be worshipped. It might be that even as Satan wanted the body of Moses after he died, and so God put the archangel there to stop him from getting the body of Moses, it may be that God allows Satan to take the body of the Antichrist if he really does get killed in this assassination, and he rises up and is alive. Now, God's not going to heal the eye or heal the arm. But you can imagine, what is the world going to do if this guy, if they think he's dead or is dead and resurrects from the dead, if he's possessed, or rather he's not even really dead? All he has to say is, guess what? Two have done it now. Jesus Christ and me. You bow down to me because I'm the one that's here. And that's why the world's going to go, you must be God. Now, those who don't say that he's God, they're going to be put to death. The rest of them, maybe some by fear will say that he's God and have questions. Others may believe that he's actually somehow God in human form. But that's when, again, the Great Tribulation starts. And it's amazing. When Satan finally gets to claim that he's God and preside over a kingdom, it immediately turns into a disaster. And it's a horrific disaster for the next 3.5 years. Then they just like it. He gets one tiny moment of the glory he's been seeking since he rebelled against God. And it's going to be the greatest judgment on the earth since the earth began. That's justice. Just darkness and wickedness, which he's probably going to love. But either way, there's not going to be a moment of enjoyment, I don't think, in the midst of all that. But either way, that's what's going to happen. Now, I want you to see this for yourself. Let's turn now. We're going to turn to a couple of places here as we finish today. And the first place we're going to turn to is Revelation Actually, we're going to start first in Revelation 13. Look at Revelation 13 first. I want you to see this assassination attempt. Listen to what it says, starting in Revelation chapter 13. He says, "Then I stood up on the sand of the sea, and I saw a beast rising about, having seven heads and ten horns. That is this kingdom, this ten, and on the crowns, ten crowns. That is this world kingdom ruled by these ten kings in these regions in the last days. On his heads was a blasphemous name, and the beast which I saw was like a leopard. His feet were like a bear, and his mouth like the mouth of a lion." He's going to be made up of all the world kingdoms up to that point. That's we don't have time to jump into that, but that's kind of an idea of all the world kingdoms up to that point that Daniel saw in his vision. "The dragon gave him his power," that is, Satan's going to give power to the Antichrist, "his throne and his great authority." He's going to have supernatural demonic power, is how he's going to also deceive people. "And I saw one of his heads as if it had been mortally wounded." There's the assassination attempt that would appear. "And his deadly wound was healed." So now, was it healed because he wasn't really dead, or was it healed because Satan possessed him? We'll just have to wait and see. "And all the world marveled and followed the beast." They're going to say, this guy rose from the dead, just like Jesus. He's amazing. He's marvelous. They're marveling at it. "So they worshiped the dragon and gave authority to the beast. And they worshiped the beast, saying, who is like the beast? And who is able to make war with him?" Again, we've seen his supernatural power. He's risen from the dead. "And he was given a mouth, speaking great things and blasphemies." Now we're getting some more characteristics of the Antichrist. I want you to know this. He's going to be a loud mouth full of pride. He's given a mouth, speaking blasphemies, and when he was given authority to continue 42 months, that is 3.5 years, which is probably, again, this final 3.5 years where we see he's going to be ruling as God. Now he's going to be ruling the entire 7 years, but he's going to say that he's God probably right there at the midway point, and I think that's referring to the 42 months. Notice, "Then he opened his mouth in blasphemy against God to blaspheme his name, his tabernacle, and those who dwell in heaven." He's going to be, again, such arrogance and pride. He's going to be, you know, yelling at those and blaspheming those in heaven, looking up toward the sky. "And it was granted to him to make war with the saints," notice this, "and overcome them." I thought the Bible said the gates of hell can't overcome the church. It can't. This is not the church. The church is gone. The rapture has taken place. The church will not be overcome. But those who give their life to the Lord after that, they will be overcome. And many of them will have to give their lives and die for their faith. And it says, "An authority was given to him over every tribe, tongue, and nation. All who dwell on the earth will worship him, whose names have not been written in the book of life of the Lamb slain from the foundation of the world." So there are some of the characteristics of the Antichrist. Now I want you to see some others as we finish up. Now turn back to Daniel 7. Hopefully you put a marker there, maybe. But while you're turning back to Daniel 7, or maybe you stayed there, because I didn't hear many pages turning, I want to read something to you. I want to read a couple things. First, I'm going to read out of Daniel 8. If you're

0: guy. And notice this, he understands sinister schemes. That is, he knows how to manipulate the world by sinister schemes. Do we not see some of that already going on? Guys, that's the spirit of Antichrist. It goes on and says this, his power shall be mighty, but not by his own power. That is, he'll be satanic. He shall destroy fearfully and shall prosper and thrive. He shall destroy the mighty and also the holy people. Through his cunning, he shall cause deceit to prosper under his rule, and he shall exalt himself in his heart. That he's going to say, I'm God. He shall destroy many in their prosperity. He shall even rise against the prince of princes. That is, he'll rise against Jesus. I'm greater than Jesus, he'll say. But he shall be broken without human means. The Lord's going to come back and speak a word and wipe this guy out. And notice again, that's what he says he's going to do. But here's the bottom line. Here's what's going to happen at the very end when this is all done. Listen to what it says. Now, this is in chapter 7, starting in verse 23. Look what it says. Thus he said, the fourth beast shall be a fourth kingdom on earth, which shall be different from all other kingdoms, and shall devour the entire earth. He's talking about this kingdom that the Antichrist is overseeing. He shall trample it and break it in pieces. That is the earth. He's going to rule by force. The ten horns are ten kings who shall arise from this kingdom, and another shall arise after them. That's the Antichrist. He shall be different from the first ones. He shall subdue three kings. So he's going to pull three of them down when he rises to power. He shall speak pompous words against the Most High. He shall persecute the saints of the Most High and shall intend to change times and law. Again, going against God's word. And then the saints shall be given into his hand for a time, times, and half a time. Again, that is for 3.5 years. It's interesting. It says he's going to be intending to change times and laws. It tells us in Joel chapter 3, he's going to try to divide up the land of Israel, it would appear. It says God's going to judge those who divided up his land. So it would appear one of the things the Antichrist is going to try to do is divide up the land. What have we been hearing, going all the way back to President Bush and now up till now, what have we been hearing about the solution for the Middle East is to divide up the land and make a two-state solution. I want us to learn to recognize the spirit of Antichrist at work through world leaders. God says, I gave the land to Israel. Satan says, oh yeah, I'm going to take it away. Satan's going to try to divide the land up. I think it probably will be divided up at some point to some degree, because Daniel chapter 9 says the Antichrist will make a covenant with all the nations around them and help them rebuild their third temple, probably establishing a two-state solution. What I want you to recognize is it's the spirit of Antichrist that's moving these leaders to do this. Now, it won't stand, not till the Antichrist comes on the scene. But I want you to recognize the headwinds shows the storm is on the way. The talk is beginning. Things are beginning to happen. But notice what will happen. Here's the great news as we wrap this up. And I know we've gone a little bit over. Notice what happens. Verse 26, after all this takes place, the Lord's going to come back, although the Antichrist will do all this, but the court shall be seated. Regardless of what the Antichrist does and what Satan does, the Lord will come back and he'll establish his throne and set his court in place. Isn't this great? And that shall take away his dominion, that is the Antichrist, to consume it and destroy it forever. Then the kingdom and dominion and the greatness of the kingdoms under the whole heaven shall be given to the people of the saints of the Most High, that's us, for 1,000 years, and his kingdom is an everlasting kingdom, and all dominions shall serve and obey him, our Lord, ruling and reigning. Isn't that great news? Look, there is a bad shepherd on the way, but here's what we rejoice today as we finish up. We serve the good shepherd. Aren't you glad we have a good shepherd?
1: We're thankful for you joining us today for this edition of Come to the Table. Pastor Mark Kirk has been leading us in study through the book of Zechariah. This book has taught us to wait with great expectation for the return of our Savior, as Jesus is coming soon to establish a new heavenly kingdom on earth. However, our longing for the kingdom to come shouldn't stop us from serving Him in this life we have now. The new kingdom will be established no matter what we do or fail to do, but that doesn't automatically guarantee us access. God commands us to prepare our hearts for His return so that we can be ready to do whatever He needs us to do to prepare this world for rebirth. We have a community of believers here in Knoxville, Tennessee that is faithfully preparing the fields for the coming harvest. 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

There is a large backlog of teaching from Pastor Mark, so you can follow along with him as he studies through any passage of Scripture you might be interested in learning more about. There is also a questions and comments page. If something is weighing on your soul that you would like to talk to someone about, Pastor Mark will be back soon to continue sharing with us from God's Word. We'd like to thank you one more time for studying through the Bible with us here on Come to the Table.

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1: Hey, this is Pastor Dave with Agents for Christ, and you're listening to Evangelism Minute. Did you know everyone on earth is a slave according to the Bible? You're either a slave to sin or you're a slave to righteousness. If you've been given a new life by Christ, you are free from the bondage of sin. Romans 6 verse 18 says, "And having been set free from sin, you became slaves of righteousness." This means sin no longer should control you. Imagine quitting a job and starting another one. Then your old boss shows up at your new job and says, "Hey, you need to get back over here and get to work." You'd say, "Look, I don't work for you anymore." It's like that for us with sin. It should no longer be our boss. It doesn't control us anymore. We can lay down our addictions and our sinful behavior and let the world know who it is we now serve. For more information, go to GotTracks.com. And remember, be bold. Share your faith.

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1: God's plan for your life cannot be limited to the things of this world. You have an eternal destiny, and Satan can't stand the thought of it. Here's Pastor Lloyd Pulley.
2: We need to be on the alert. There is an enemy much more powerful than us seeking to destroy us, because you are worth something much more than you think to God. And he is wanting you to look and trust him to overcome that enemy, to discover your true destiny, which far outweighs all of the wealth and power of this whole world. That's what we need to remember.

0: Hi there, and welcome to another study in God's wonderful Word here on Bridging the Gap with Pastor Lloyd Pulley. We're going to continue Lloyd's series on spiritual warfare today as we once again look at the schemes of our enemy, Satan. If you were a football coach and you got a hold of the other team's playbook, that would be a huge advantage, right? Well, as Christians, we need to pay close attention to Satan's playbook. Because if we know how he will attack us, well, we'll know how to successfully fight back. Here's Pastor Lloyd in Ephesians chapter 6.
1: The reality is he's very, very clever, and it's hard to understand the trap he's laying for us, the puzzles that are put before us. But we can't be oblivious to the danger. That's why the simplicity of devotion to God. Lord, I don't know what I'm doing here. Lord, help me. Guide me. And even a child one day old in the Lord will be given wisdom beyond his years. In fact, that believer who's only known the Lord for weeks, coming humbly before the throne saying, Lord, help me, I need to know what to do, will have more wisdom than that Christian who's 30 years old in the Lord who thinks he knows what he's doing. Because he's going to depend upon what he's had in the package in the back. And I think I got this. Yeah, I got this, God. I'm okay. I figured this one out. No, we are always outsmarted. We are always rookies. Because if you are 2 weeks old in the Lord puts a hedge of protection on you. He's not going to give you more than you can handle. And you go to him and he'll help you. If you're 30 years old in the Lord, let me say this. You now are allowed, well, significant more demonic attack comes your way. Significant more testings and trials and traps and puzzles. You're a rookie there. You've never been 30 years old in the Lord before. This is all new. It's all new battles, all new strategies. Satan is pulling out a new playbook. You know, he studied human nature. He's used to tempting people in their hundreds, you know, back before the flood. So he can handle you getting older as if you think now you're wise enough. No, this is the whole point. We can't be oblivious to the danger. It reminds me of the missionary in Brazil. He was cooking in the 110 degree weather, looking at that Paraná River because he just wanted to jump in it, but he was terrified of the flesh-eating piranhas that would attack him. There's no way he was going to get in that water. But he started asking, do I have to worry about piranhas eating me here? He goes, no. You don't have to worry because piranhas will only attack people when they swim in schools, and they don't swim in schools in this part of the river. So he took their word, he took their expertise, and enjoyed the whole summer taking a dip in this wonderfully refreshing river. And then one day he got this news report that someone was missing that had been out in the river. And he asked his friend again and said, hey, you know, you think it could have been the piranhas? And they said, no, piranhas never attack unless they swim in groups. And he said, well, why don't they swim in groups around here? And he goes, oh, that's because of the alligators. I heard that story and I thought that was hilarious. You know, think about the alligators, which, you know, why I was going in that river at midnight in the jungles of Colombia, way out in the drug lord country. And the only reason I was there because all the lights went off, the generators were off at camp, and it was pitch dark. And the only flashlights were going on this hike through the jungle. So, all right, I'll go on the hike. We get to the river. I think we're going to stop. No, they're looking for alligators. They go in the river. And I finally talked to Hector. I says, Hector, I ain't going any farther. You got to stay here. He goes, okay, brother, I will not let you go, you know. So he stayed with me, and they came back with an alligator. It was only an alligator about this big, but it had some fierce jaw on it, baby. Anyway, I'm getting off my track here. Having done all to stand, now stand therefore. And this armor of truth is the first one he mentions, having girded your waist with truth. Now, this is going to hold everything together. So we're going to keep coming back to this. In every one of these other pieces of armor, it's actually a form of truth. It's a form of doctrine. It's a form of understanding and teaching. In other words, the more familiar you are with the teaching of the Bible, the more protected you are against the schemes of the enemy. This is really what this is all about. So when you think of armor, you know, you're not going to put on the actual physical armor, a breastplate, or a belt, you know, or take up a sword. Each of them represent a doctrine. And I'm sure when Paul wrote this letter in prison, need an illustration, looking at how the Roman soldiers had their armor, he just thought of the spiritual man. And he thought, ah, breastplate. Okay, I know what that is. That protects the heart. Let's talk about the heart of the gospel. And so it's all doctrine. We'll be looking at that. But the only real defense is truth. Now, I want you to turn to 2 Corinthians 10. I just quoted it before, but I want you to turn there because this is another aspect of this battle that we face, the spiritual war. And he says in verse 3, "For though we walk in the flesh," that is, we still live in this body, "we do not war according to the flesh." That'd be nice if I could just pick up a gun and shoot the demonic entities that want to attack. "But the weapons of our warfare are not carnal, but mighty in God for pulling down strongholds, casting," and this is the stronghold, which is why the armor is so important. What are the strongholds of the enemy? He's a liar. He's a deceiver. And so what are you going to do? In verse 5, you're going to cast down arguments, logismos, reckonings, imaginations that he gives you. Lofting itself, every high thing that exalts itself against the knowledge of God. Boy, our universities are filled with these kinds of ideas that marginalize God, the Bible, Christianity. They'll call it a low religion and, you know, evolved over years and, you know, what all the nonsense that you'll get in universities. And I tell you, I was a brand new believer, and I was hearing some of this stuff come from my humanities professor at Michigan State. And I knew better. I'd raise my hand when he started talking about Paul the Apostle and twisting what I knew what the Bible said. And I'd say, "Well, professor, you said this, but what about this?" And, you know, he actually began to respect me. Some of the other students got a little more bold in their faith. And I'll never forget. I mean, I ended up playing racquetball with that professor. We had a good relationship. But I didn't know a lot. And so he did come up with some clever questions that was way beyond my my skill set. And I felt I wasn't the right person to minister to him in the end. I thought I was. But again, it's another one of those things where I learned a little of humility. But the bottom line is this is exactly what we have to deal with. So the contrast to that is trust in the Lord. Lean not on your own understanding. Because Satan can spin you around. I mean, I was so spun around in college. I was thinking, well, maybe Satan is really the good guy and God is the bad guy and I'm being set up. And you know, and my mind is spinning with all this stuff. And I was starting to sweat. I'm like, oh, no. And then, of course, I would read the scriptures and I'd see this love. I mean, it was so intuitively obvious God was true that I saw right through the strategy. And I says, oh, Satan, you're a stinker. You're good. I had a respect, though, in that sense. I'm outmatched. I cannot out-strategize the deceiver. But God has chosen the foolish things of the world to confound the wise. The only defense I had was just getting close to my Bible. I know cultists would come and try to confuse me about stuff and pull me into this verse and this verse and this verse. And you follow their line. It looks so logical when they just pick a little portion of Scripture and they piece it together. Jehovah's Witnesses are great at that. They can take 5% of the Bible and they can weave a story that is so airtight that most of the intellectuals really get trapped by Jehovah's Witness. They really appeal to intellectuals because they really get a very systematic plan to try to get you in. But unless you read through the context and read all of the scriptures, instead of just their scriptures that they've picked out to point out, to move you in a direction, very tricky. So you have all kinds of different strategies. So the only defense we have is truth. And even Satan, when he tempted Jesus, what did Jesus do? "If you're the Son of God, turn these stones into bread." When he was hungry, famished, 40 days of fasting. And what did Jesus say? It is written. "Man shall not live by bread alone." I love it. He defeated Satan as a man. He didn't use his power as the Son of God. He wanted to model for us that when we stand on truth, we have nothing to fear. It is written.
0: Have you ever thought about it that way? Jesus defeated Satan's attacks as a man to show us that you and I, too, can do it when we are properly equipped. Lloyd will be back in just a moment. You know, it's easy to forget in this day and age just how encouraging it is to hear from a friend. Well, let me remind you today that you are a very special friend of ours and a special friend of Pastor Lloyd's. And we would love, especially Pastor Lloyd, to get an email from you today. 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
1: When I got a call from a pastor today, in fact, if I knew anybody in the deliverance ministry, and I says, well, what do you mean? What's up? He goes, well, there's this guy. He's having these tormented dreams, and he's waking up with marks on his body, and he's like, he's a believer. Maybe he's being oppressed by the devil or whatever. Have you ever handled this? I said, this is really more a matter of him taking authority as a child of God. I've been there. I came out of a little occultic stuff, and I had some weird stuff happen to me when I was a young believer. So crazy that I was afraid to say anything to anybody, which good possibility. There's a lot of people here that you've never told anybody certain experiences yet because people will think you're nuts. But there's a spiritual realm. I'll never forget some of those experiences, and Satan really tried to intimidate. And I told the pastor, I said, you know what? He needs to understand his identity in Christ. Jesus said, all power and authority has been given to me. So how much power and authority does that leave for Satan? All he can do is bluff. Amen. That's all it is. It's a big bluff. So anytime he comes on so powerful and whatever demonic stuff might be going on around you, and I think a lot of alien abductions, honestly, are attributable to demonic activity. If you go back into history, before the space age, no one ever heard of aliens, thought of aliens, considered aliens. But they sure were afraid of leprechauns. They sure were afraid of those fairies at night, those spiritual beings out there in the woods. And so they had encounters, they had abductions, and all kinds of those things from leprechauns. And we think it's all fantasy. I think it has a lot more to do with demonic activity in the pagan world. And now that people, also pagan, not believing in God, who are looking at aliens, how is Satan going to market to this modern age? They're not going to buy in leprechauns anymore. Let's put that tool aside. Let's pull out the alien bit and intimidation. And a lot of people that have had abductions and encounters with quote-unquote aliens are coming to realize it was spiritual. When they come to Jesus, those things are gone. But you might think, they're all phony. No, there's a lot of real stuff that's happened up there. UFOs, unidentified. There's a lot of weird stuff because this is Satan's way to intimidate. So the point is, he's a deceiver. And we've got to recognize it. He's going to argue his only defense is truth. And the only defense we have is the Word of God. We need to hide the Word of God in our hearts, memorize it. So Paul was very concerned for the Corinthians because he said, listen, I know as Eve was tricked by Satan's craftiness, so you could be corrupted from that simplicity, which is in Christ. So we have to realize we're not a neutral ground. We're an occupied territory. We can't go to war without knowing what we're up against, and so we need to recognize our enemy, especially needful in these last days because Paul warned specifically. He said in Timothy, 1 Timothy 4:1, the Spirit speaks expressly, in the latter times some shall depart from the faith, giving heed to seducing spirits and doctrines of devils. Do you know how many cults there are that have trapped millions of people into a twisted version of the Bible, of Jesus, of God? And they haven't come to faith in the Jesus of the Bible because Satan has twisted them and they believe in these teachings of demons? Who do you think gave the Book of Mormon to Joseph Smith? Where the Quran came from? The reality is, you got some serious attacks on biblical Christianity in both of those versions. The Watchtower organization as well. All the cults. They're clever. They're genius clever. Which you should expect from a genius entity that is bent on destroying people and keeping them from faith in Jesus Christ. So we need to pray, and we need to be in his word. Even our own media, we look, not just fake news, and we could talk about that all day, but Satan is a marketer by trade. He's gonna paint a picture. In my father's day, if you remember those old advertisements of, how many of you remember the Marlboro Man? Anybody that age, the Marlboro Man? I mean, he was charmingly handsome, women hanging all over him. I want to be like him, so give me a cigarette in my hand, I'll get a nice hat. And the irony is he smells great, though he rides a horse, which just never made sense. He has a convertible, but he wears a hat, which doesn't make sense. There's just way too many contradictions for reality in the Marlboro Man. But we bought into that. It was the whole genre of society. Now it's the gender fluid individual, indulging whatever desire you have with no consequence, all the sex and fun and money you want, feeling on top of the world. No, you know, just imagine there's no heaven and no hell and all this other God stuff. And, you know, the reality is every generation has its tantalizing attraction, because the devil is the ruler of this world, John 12 tells us. Jesus said, the ruler of this world will be cast out. The ruler of this world is coming. He has nothing in me. He was talking about Satan. How did Satan become the ruler of the world? Wasn't the world and all its dominion given over to Adam and Eve? Yes. They were given dominion over the world. Now you have these nutcases who say that the real problem in the world is people. If we could just get rid of half the people and let the world just go all natural, it would be a wonderful world. You know, we're destroying the world. Granted, we are not managing it very well in many places. But when you can cultivate and you can organize and you can produce food and you can take care of people and get medicines from the world and you can answer problems. I mean, God intended for us to be able to do these things, to manage the world. But we sold out in high treason, and the ultimate ruler is Satan. He's usurped the authority that was given to Adam and Eve, because we kind of fell into his game and we became almost slaves of sin. But the Lord delivered us. The whole world is under his sway. And we have to realize, whether it's politics or business or the culture or media or education or entertainment or even religion, so much is twisted and holds people captive. The devil is the enemy against us. The world is the foe around us, and the flesh is the traitor within us, said George MacDonald. Very well put. So if we're going to be tempted to be intimidated away from the truth, we need to answer the spiritual challenge ahead of us. And we're going to look at that next time. I want to close with a quote from Christina Rossetti. She was an amazing poet back in the 1700s. And it just reminds me that in this strategy, if I could just remember one thing, I can't trust myself. I've got to trust in the Lord. And things are not what they appear. And as Eve was prone to trust her sense of sight over her sense of hearing what the word said, that was why she fell. We too, we trust our appearances, we trust what seems right instead of what we hear and know in the word of God. We're going to also have trouble. So she wrote this thing, God hardened me against myself, the coward with pathetic voice who craves for ease and rest and joys. Myself, arch traitor to myself, my hollowest friend, my deadliest foe, my clog, whatever road I go. We would be wise to remember that we need to be on the alert. There is an enemy much more powerful than us seeking to destroy us, because you are worth something much more than you think to God. And he is wanting you to look and trust him to overcome that enemy, to discover your true destiny, which far outweighs all of the wealth and power of this whole world. That's what we need to remember. We have a lot to lose. Listen, the more I'm aware of the value of my soul, the more I will not just give in so easily to temptation. It's like it makes you that much more alert. I remember doing night deposits for the church in California. You know, they give you those bank bags that keep an honest person honest. You know, they're locked, but you could break them open if you wanted, but then they knew you broke it. So you really have to take it to the bank, even if you were tempted. But what bothered me is that night deposits. I mean, every shadow freaked me out. I'm carrying thousands of dollars, you know, from this large church, and I'm looking behind me, around me. I know people are watching this dark shade, you know, the night deposit box. And I remember going up to that thing, and I opened that thing, put that thing real quick. And once I got it in, I'd stroll back to the car. I'm cool. No problems, no worries. But while I had something valuable, I was watchful. So one of the reasons we aren't as watchful is I don't think we see the value in our souls. It doesn't matter. I've given in last week. I'm going to give in this week. Who cares? Nobody cares. That's a lie. You are much more important than you realize. And you could have a much greater influence in this world than you could even imagine. An accumulating reward in heaven far beyond the wildest imaginations of the richest person in the world. There's a lot at stake, so we just have to get in the game.
0: Get in the game. Are you standing on the sidelines? If so, it's time to put on that armor and get busy. Well, we trust you've been blessed by Pastor Lloyd's message today as we continue in the book of Ephesians chapter 6. Now, Ephesians chapter 6 is challenging, to say the least, but I'll bet you've encountered a Bible passage or two that still has you confused beyond Ephesians 6. 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
0: Join us for our next edition of Bridging the Gap as Pastor Lloyd brings us another message in his spiritual warfare series. We'll be getting into the actual pieces of armor, beginning with the belt of truth and the breastplate of righteousness. This program is brought to you by Bridging the Gap Ministries.

0: Now it's time for Wisdom for Women with Debbie Bryson. Blessed is the man that walketh not
1: in the counsel of the ungodly. Today's Wisdom for Women is Proverbs 20, verse 7. The godly walk with integrity. Blessed are their children after them. Integrity. Integrity means completeness, rightness, and uprightness. This is living right with God and right with man. What a rare but wonderful thing this is to behold. Those around us, children, families, neighbors, and even strangers, are blessed by a life that is a blessing. Let me tell you a little story from the book Our Daily Bread. Newsman Clarence Hall followed American troops around Okinawa in 1945. He came upon a small town that stood out as a beautiful example of a Christian community. He wrote, "We had seen many Okinawan villages down at the hills despairing. By contrast, this one shone like a diamond in a dung heap. Everywhere, we were greeted by smiles and dignified bows. Proudly, the old men showed us their spotless homes, terraced fields, and granaries. Hall saw no jails, no drunkenness, and divorce was unknown. He learned that an American missionary had come there 30 years earlier. While he was in the village, he led two elderly townspeople to Christ and left them a Japanese Bible. These new believers studied the scriptures and started leading their fellow villagers to Jesus. Hall's Jeep driver said he was amazed at the difference between this village and the others around it. He remarked, "So this is what comes out of only a Bible and a couple of old guys who want to live like Jesus." This is Debbie Bryson praying that the practical wisdom of God's Word will make you wise.